0: powerless, needing security blankets to make sure he was up to the task. His identity trap was to seek security through power. Today, the story unfolds. Stay with us. From Chicago, this is the Moody Church Hour, a weekly broadcast of worship and teaching with Pastor Philip Miller. Today, the sixth in a series of messages about identity traps. Our Bible character to learn from will be Gideon, a man who sought security through power. Here now is Pastor Philip, along with worship leader Tim Stafford.
1: Well, hey everybody, and welcome to the Moody Church. We're so glad you've joined us today as we lift high the name of Jesus and look at God's Word. We're going to be studying today a story from the Old Testament, a guy named Gideon, who was a real scaredy cat at many levels, and yet found his ultimate security in the power of God alone. And that's where our power is found, and our security is found as well. So would you begin with me by praying as we seek the Lord's face? Let's pray together. Heavenly Father, we thank you that it's not by might nor by power, but by your Spirit that we can live and move and breathe in this life. You are the one we need. Help us find our deepest security in you and you alone. We pray that you would do that work in our lives by the power of your Holy Spirit. We pray this in the beautiful name of Jesus. Amen.

Well, we're in this series called Identity Traps, where we're looking at nine ways we lose ourselves and how Jesus makes us whole. And we've discovered there are basically two fundamental ways that we can live in this universe. We can live like orphans, or we can live like children of God. As orphans, what we do is we tend to look for our deep identity needs for significance, security, and satisfaction to be met in the creation around us, in people or power or possessions. And we decide, I'll be whoever I need to be to get from this world all that I desperately long for inside. And we tend to live as orphans by default, because we wake up in the universe estranged from God because of our sin, and so we learn to cope our way through life and survive. But thanks be to Jesus, there's another way to live in Him. When Jesus died on the cross in our place and for our sake, not only did He take all of our sin and pay for it, He also reconciled us with our Heavenly Father. He made a way for us to be once again children of

sometimes struggle, I know I do, with living in that kind of simple, childlike faith. We've spent so long in life fending for ourselves, living as orphans, and those orphan-hearted habits run really deep. And so we have to learn to live like a child all over again. And so in this series, what we're doing is we're tracking with 9 different Bible characters who each, through the love and leadership of God, learn to shift out of their orphan-hearted identity habits and learn to start living more and more like beloved children of God. And we're praying as they go through these identity transformations that it will help us with our own identity transformation as well. Now today, we're going to wind back the clock 3 millennia, 3,000 years, and we're going to look at a guy named Gideon and his identity trap, which is looking for security through power. Security through power. If you brought a Bible with you this morning, our texts are going to be in Judges chapter 6 and 7. And I just want to give you a little brief outline to kind of hang our thoughts on this morning. We're going to look at Gideon's tests, Gideon's trust, and Gideon's triumph. Okay? Tests, trust, and triumph this morning. Would you bow your heads? Let's pray and ask the Lord to open our hearts and teach us this morning. Father, security is so important to us in life. We want to be safe, and it is a scary world. And so, Father, would you teach us to live like children who know that we have a good Father who is watching over us, that we don't have to be anxious or worried or control freaks, but that we can trust in your goodness over our lives. Give us confidence in you today, we pray, for Jesus' sake. Amen. Amen. So first of all, Gideon's tests. Let's begin, as we start out here, by reminding ourselves where we are in the story of Israel. Briefly, Genesis tells the story of God's calling of Israel through the original founding father of Israel, Abraham. At the end of Genesis, after Abraham and the patriarchs, they end up going down into Egypt. Then, many years later, Moses brings Israel out of Egypt into the wilderness. Then Joshua brings them into the promised land, and eventually they're going to end up with kings. But before the kings come, there is a period called the time of the judges. It was from roughly 1400 BC to 1100 BC. And these judges were tribal warrior leaders who rose up during times of crisis, empowered by God to rescue and deliver his people. And there's a cycle that is ongoing in the book of Judges where the people of God start to worship idols. They're disloyal to God. Then in comes foreign oppressors to chastise, to discipline God's people. They cry out for help. God raises up a judge, a deliverer, to rescue his people. Then the people have short-lived worship of God. They return to him for a brief moment and then very quickly slide back into idol worship, and the cycle continues on and on. Now, at the end of the book of Judges, we get this summary statement. It's not a positive statement. This is Judges 21:25. In those days, there was no king in Israel. Everyone did what was right in his own eyes. So these were bad days. But Gideon is one of these judges, one of these warrior tribal leaders who rose up in a moment of crisis. His story takes place between 1179 and 1154 BC. And his story begins in chapter 6 of the book of Judges. So let's look at it. Judges chapter 6, verse 1. The people of Israel did what was evil in the sight of the Lord, and the Lord gave them into the hand of Midian 7 years. So this is a refrain that's all too familiar in the book of Judges. The people of Israel did what was evil in the sight of the Lord. You'll notice that it is capital L-O-R-D. This is the covenant-keeping name of God, Yahweh. In other words, the idea here is the evil that they have done is in fact breaking of the covenant that God has made with them. And so they have been disloyal to

God. They've broken the covenant, and now they are under covenant discipline, which in this case is 7 years of oppression under the hand of these people, the Midianites. Now, the Midianites were a nomadic tribal people known for their pillaging raids in the ancient world. So they would sweep in great numbers. They would pilfer crops and seize the goods of the people that they were dominating, and then they'd move on and do it all over again somewhere else. And before the might and strength of the Midianites, the Israelites find themselves powerless and diminished. And so they cry out, God, why is this happening to us? And God sends a prophet who is unnamed here, but with a message. And then we read this in Judges 6, verses 8 to 10. This is what God said. I led you up from Egypt and brought you out of the house of slavery. And I delivered you from the hand of the Egyptians and from the hand of all who oppressed you, and drove them out before you and gave you their land. And I said to you, I am the Lord your God. You shall not fear the God of the Amorites, in whose land you dwell. But you have not obeyed my voice. So God says, look, you're my people. I gave you this land. I rescued you out of Egypt. I am the Lord your God. I am your covenant-keeping God, and yet you have forgotten me. You've run after all these pagan gods of the Amorites who lived in the land before you. You've abandoned your first love. That's why you're suffering like this. What's the implication? Return to me, and I'll rescue you, right? Return to me, and I'll rescue you. Now, so great is God's love for his people that even before they repent, his rescue is already on the way. Look at Judges chapter 6, verse 11. Now the angel of the Lord came and sat under the terebinth. This is a kind of tree. At Ophrah, which belonged to Joash, the Abiezrite, while his son Gideon was beating out wheat in the winepress to hide it from the Midianites. And the angel of the Lord appeared to him and said, the Lord is with you, O mighty man of valor. Just pause for a moment. Gideon, this is our guy here. Gideon, his name means hacker. Hacker. Hebrew people loved wordplay. And of course, here he's hacking at wheat. He's threshing, right? Later, he's going to hack down the idols. And eventually, he's going to hack down their enemies, okay? So there's a little bit of a funny wordplay here. But there's something odd about the location that Gideon has picked to do the hacking of the wheat, his threshing here. He's in a wine press, which is the absolute worst place to thresh wheat. Threshing required wind to blow away the chaff. You would throw it up in the air, the wind would carry the chaff away, the good grain would fall to the ground. So threshing floors were on hilltops. In contrast, wine presses were sunken down underground where the grapes were trampled, and they had grooves in the floor so that the juice would run off into collection vats. And there was absolutely no wind in a wine press in these deep chambers underground. So this is the worst place to thresh for wheat. The question is, why is Gideon here? Well, verse 11 tells us it's because he's hiding it, the wheat, from the Midianites. So the Midianites are prowling around, they're raiding the harvest, and Gideon, if he used a threshing floor, they'd see him from miles away on the hilltop. But he's in a wine press at the wrong time of year. Grapes aren't ripe for four more seasons. They're never going to look here. And Gideon figures he's safe to thresh the wheat in the wine press. That's his plan. And so then the angel of the Lord shows up, the covenant-keeping God, again, capital L-O-R-D, and says, the Lord is with you, O mighty man of valor. So ironic, right? Here he is, this little guy hiding in a wine press from the big bad enemies. But the Lord is addressing him not as he now is, but as he will be, for the Lord is with him. Now, look at verse 13. Gideon said to him, please, my Lord, if the Lord is with us, why has all this happened to us? Where are all his wonderful deeds that our fathers recounted to us, saying, did not the Lord bring us up out of Egypt? But now the Lord has forsaken us and given us into the hand of Midian. Gideon says, look, I don't see much evidence that the Lord is with me.
with us. Surely he delivered us in the past, but what has he done for us lately? The Lord has forsaken us. We can't count on him. There's no hope for us. Verse 14, the Lord turned to him and said, go in this might of yours and save Israel from the hand of Midian. Do not I send you? The Lord says, look, you wonder what I've done lately for you? How about this? I'll send you. You go and deliver Israel from the hand of Midian. You go save the people. Go in this might of yours, scared little man hiding in a wine press. Go in this might of yours. Verse 15, and he said to him, please, Lord, how can I save Israel? Behold, my clan is the weakest in Manasseh, and I'm the least of my father's house. Can't you hear the resentment in his words here? I'm the weakest in my family. I'm the weakest. We're the weakest of all the clans. We're in the weakest nation that's overrun by Midian. If only I were stronger. If only I were mighty. If only I was a man of valor. Then I'd do something. Then I'd stand up strong and I'd thresh in the open and I'd send our enemies running scared. If only I were powerful, then I'd be safe and secure. But I'm not. Verse 16, the Lord said to him, but I will be with you. And you shall strike the Midianites as one man. Gideon, you're not alone. I, the living God, will be with you and will be your strength, and you will strike Midian together with your fellow man. You and your people will do this. Verse 17, and he, Gideon, said to him, if now I have found favor in your eyes, then show me a sign that it is you who speak with me. Please do not depart from here until I come to you and bring out my present and set it before you. And he said, I will stay until you return. Now this will become something of a pattern for Gideon. He's a bit of a fraidy cat, and he needs a security blanket, right? It's not enough to trust God at his word. He needs something more, something tangible. He wants a sign. He wants confirmation. He wants demonstrable proof that God really does mean what he says. So Gideon here, he's scared, he's dogged by insecurity, he's weak and beaten down. And so his insecurity is coming out in these kind of control impulses, where he's asking God to prove himself over and over again. And that control is making him feel a little more safe. He's grasping for control. You see that here? And God is so patient with Gideon. He understands that he's a man of insecurity, that he's weak. And in tenderness, God just does what Gideon asks. Okay, I'll stay. I'll stay around until you return. So Gideon goes off. He makes a meal fit for a god, goat meat and bread, like an offering, a sacrifice. He brings it back. The angel of the Lord says, put it on this rock. Verse 21, then the angel of the Lord reached out the tip of his staff that was in his hand and touched the meat and the unleavened cakes. And fire sprang up from the rock and consumed the meat and the unleavened cakes. And the angel of the Lord vanished from his sight. Talking about a freaky moment. This rock becomes an altar, and fire from the living God consumes it entirely. And the angel of the Lord vanishes in a moment. It's amazing. Verse 22, then Gideon perceived that he was the angel of the Lord. And Gideon said, alas, O Lord God, for I have seen the angel of the Lord face to face. But the Lord said to him, peace be to you. Do not fear, you shall not die. So now the angel's gone, but the Lord speaks directly to Gideon to calm his fears and comfort his insecurities. Peace, peace be to you. Do not fear, you shall not die. That's what Gideon needed to hear. Now, fast forward. Later that night, God appears again, speaks to Gideon, and tells him to tear down his father's altar. He has two kind of shrines, altars, up on a hill. One is to Baal, or Baal. This is the Amorite deity, depicted as a bull full of strength, god of lightning, that sort of thing.
and the Asherah pole. Asherah is a fertility god. And up on the hill, these are his father's household statues. And God tells Gideon, tear them down and build me an altar in its place. Verse 27. So Gideon took 10 men of his servants and did as the Lord had told him. But because he was too afraid of his family and the men of the town to do it by day, he did it by night. So again, Gideon's fears get a hold of him, and he decides to act at night instead of day to escape notice. But the next morning, everyone notices everything's been torn down. There's a huge uproar. They ask around, trace it back to Gideon, and he gets in trouble with the mob. And his father, Joash, has to settle things down, and he says this in verse 31. If he, Baal, is a god, let him contend for himself, because his altar has been broken down. Therefore, on that day, Gideon was called Jerubbaal, that is to say, let Baal contend against him, because he broke down his altar. So from this day on, Gideon becomes a tribal hero. He's desecrated the altars of the pagan gods. He built an altar to the living God, Yahweh, and he got away with it. This is remarkable. And everyone respects him for it. So then, a few months later, the Midianites, the Amalekites, and the peoples of the east swarm in upon Israel for another big raid. And the tribes of Israel assemble together before Gideon. Some, we're going to learn, 32,000 people come out to fight, and they want Gideon to lead them into battle. It's just what God promised would happen, right? I will be with you, and you shall strike the Midianites as one man. The promises are coming true. But once again, Gideon's fear and insecurities rise up and take the better of him. He begins to doubt the word of God. Judges 6:36. Then Gideon said to God, if you will save Israel by my hand, as you have said, behold, I am laying a fleece of wool on the threshing floor. If there is dew on the fleece alone, and it is dry on all the ground, then I shall know that you will save Israel by my hand, as you have said. And it was so. When he arose early the next morning and squeezed the fleece, he wrung out enough dew from the fleece to fill a bowl with water. So again, God is so patient with Gideon. He honors this test that Gideon lays out. He does exactly what Gideon asks. But then Gideon, I love this. Gideon realizes, oh no, I blew it. The fleece would naturally hold the water longer than the ground around it where it evaporates. I didn't think this out. And instead of trusting God's promise, like Gideon said he would, he goes, listen, God, I got to reconfigure the variables. This wasn't a good test. I need a better test. Verse 39. Then Gideon said to God, let not your anger burn against me. Look, he knows he's up against the line here, okay? Let not your anger burn against me. Let me speak just once more. Please let me test just once more with this fleece. Please let it be dry on the fleece only, and on the ground let there be dew. And God did so that night, and it was dry on the fleece only, and on all the ground there was dew. So again, friends, Gideon is not acting in faith here. Don't take this as like a good thing for you to try. This is not. God has spoken directly to Gideon. Gideon knows what God's will is. He's the only judge in the book of Judges that God came directly to and spoke. And we would expect that to translate into courage. But Gideon's insecurities, his control impulses just get the better of him here. And he needs a security blanket, you know, to hold on to and feel safe. And God is once again amazingly patient, isn't he? Lavishly kind. And he gives Gideon exactly what he asks for. Here's your security blanket, buddy. Here's the dry fleece. So Gideon, friends, is looking for security through power.
You see that? Gideon is looking for security through power. Deep down, Gideon is afraid. He's insecure. And he wishes more than anything that he could be strong, that he could be mighty and valiant, because then things would be different. Then he'd have power. Then he'd be secure. Did you know you can live for power that you don't actually get? You can organize your life to be powerful even though you never actually get it. He's living for that. That's how he's going to be secure, is if he could ever be powerful, but he doesn't get it. And he uses all of these tests as efforts to gain a semblance of control when everything in life seems so insecure. So Gideon is struggling here. He's struggling to trust the promises of God, and he's functionally living like an orphan. Can you see that? Can you see that? So that's Gideon's test. Now let's talk about his trust. His trust. With his fleece in hand and with 32,000 soldiers at his side, Gideon is starting to feel like there's some glimmers of hope here. I think we could really do something here, right? There's some hope after all. We could pull this off. Judges chapter 7, verse 2. The Lord said to Gideon, "The people with you are too many for me to give the Midianites into their hand, lest Israel boast over me, saying, 'My own hand has saved me.' Now therefore proclaim in the ears of the people, saying, 'Whoever is fearful and trembling, let him return home and hurry away from Mount Gilead.'" This is where they are. "Then 22,000 of the people returned and 10,000 remained." And just like this, friends, Gideon's army is reduced by 68%. Okay? For a guy who's plagued by insecurity, and this is disorienting, to say the least, right? But it gets worse. Look at verse 4. The Lord said to Gideon, "The people are still too many. Take them down to the water, and I will test them for you there. And any one of whom I say to you, 'This one shall go with you,' shall go with you. And any one of whom I say to you, 'This one shall not go with you,' shall not go with you." So Gideon, you had a test for me. I have a test for you. I'm going to sort out these 10,000 down by the water. Verse 5. So he brought the people down to the water, and the Lord said to Gideon, "Everyone who laps the water with his tongue as a dog laps, you shall set by himself. Likewise, everyone who kneels down to drink, and the number of those who lapped, putting their hands to their mouths, was 300 men, but all the rest of the people knelt down to drink water." Now, this is weird, right? It's a little weird. People come up with all kinds of theories of why God would prefer one method of drinking over the other. And, you know, they say the usual explanation is that if you scoop water and lap out of your hands, you can kind of keep an eye on an enemy, right? This is the idea. But that, friends, that's missing the whole point. It's missing the whole point of the story. Do you know why God picks the ones who lapped water out of their hands? Because it was the smallest group. There were only 300 of them. His whole point is to whittle down the army to the smallest possible group so that he alone will get the glory. That's the point of all of this. It has nothing to do with whether you lapped like a dog or not, okay? Now, verse 7, "And the Lord said to Gideon, 'With the 300 men who lapped, I will save you and give the Midianites into your hands, and let all the others go, every man to his home.' So the people took provisions in their hands and their trumpets, and he sent all the rest of Israel, every man, to his tent, but retained the 300 men. And the camp of Midian was below him in the valley." So the army goes from 32,000 to 10,000, from 10,000 to 300. So the first reduction is 68%. The second reduction is another 97%. And Gideon is left with less than 1% of the original force that came out to fight with him. Now, for a guy who we already know is struggling with fear and insecurity and control issues, this must have been brutal. This must have been agonizing. And do you see what's happening? God is drawing out Gideon's insecurity through powerlessness. God is drawing out Gideon's insecurity through powerlessness.
God is bringing Gideon to the end of himself. An army of 300. There's no security there. There's no power there. There's no might or valor there. For it is not by might, nor by power, but by my spirit, says the Lord God. Zechariah 4:6. Some trust in chariots, some trust in horses, but we trust in the name of the Lord our God. Psalm 20, verse 7. And this turns the corner now to Gideon's triumph, his triumph. Judges 7, verse 9. That same night the Lord said to Gideon, "Arise, go down against the camp, for I have given it into your hand. But if you are afraid to go down, go down to the camp with Purah, your servant, and you shall hear what they say. And afterward, your hands shall be strengthened to go down against the camp." Friends, this is amazing. At every word that God has given, every promise, Gideon has had a test, right? He's had a test. God beats him to it. Isn't that gracious? He knows how rattled Gideon must be. He knows how his insecurities have been triggered by this massive reduction in force. And so he decides, you know what, Gideon? I know how you're shaped. I know what you need. And so before you even ask for a test, I'm going to give you a security blanket. Why don't you go down into the camp and hear what they're saying? If you're scared, bring your servant, Purah. If you think you guys are scared and insecure, wait till you hear your enemies, how afraid they are. So Gideon and Purah sneak down into the camp, and they overhear a conversation between some soldiers in a tent. Judges 7:13. "Behold, I dreamed a dream. Behold, a cake of barley bread tumbled into the camp of Midian and came to the tent and struck it so that it fell and turned upside down, and the tent lay flat." And his comrade answered, "This is no other than the sword of Gideon, the son of Joash, a man of Israel. God has given into his hand Midian and all the camp." Friends, do you see? The battle had already begun. God used a dream to get into their heads, to fill their hearts with doom, to destroy the morale of the army. And the fearful whispers are going viral as the rumor runs through the camp. God has given Midian in the camp to the sword of Gideon, the son of Joash, a man of Israel. We're done for. Verse 15, as soon as Gideon heard the telling of the dream and its interpretation, he worshiped. And he returned to the camp of Israel and said, "Arise, for the Lord has given the host of Midian into your hand." And Gideon doesn't lay out a test. He believes God. You see, he trusts God with his fears. He knows where his security lies. He knows that his real power lies not in himself or in his army or in the forces around him, but in the Lord God who will fight for the children of Israel. And Gideon calls his men to arms. "Arise, for the Lord has given the host of Midian into your hand." Verse 16, then he divided the 300 men into three companies and put trumpets into the hands of all of them and empty jars with torches inside the jars. And he said to them, "Look at me and do likewise. When I come to the outskirts of the camp, do as I do. When I blow the trumpet, and I and all who are with me, then blow the trumpets also on every side of all the camp and shout for the Lord and for Gideon." Now remember, Gideon has the high ground. He's up on the mountain, and Midian is down in the valley. And they would have no doubt heard of the 32,000 people, soldiers that had gathered to fight against Midian, that were encamped up and over the hill. What Midian does not know is that God has whittled the army down to 300. So Gideon's plan here is savvy. His plan is to ambush Midian in the night with the illusion that a great army has them utterly surrounded. Now look at verse 19. So Gideon and the 100 men who were with him came to the outskirts of the camp.
at the beginning of the middle watch. So they're changing the guard. It's a brilliant time to show up when they had just set the watch. And they blew the

0: trumpets and smashed the jars that were in their hands. Then the three companies blew the trumpets and broke the jars. They held in their left hands the torches and in their right hands the trumpets to blow. And they cried out, "A sword for the Lord and for Gideon." Every man stood in his place around the camp, and all the army ran. They cried out and fled. And when they blew the 300 trumpets, the Lord set every man's sword against his comrade and against all the army, and the army fled, and the men of Israel pursued after Midian. So the Midianites panic, and in the dark they attack each other, and this oppressive people is utterly routed, and Gideon's army chases them off, and God delivered Israel by the hand of Gideon, the scared little man he found hiding in a wine press, and his 300 water lappers just like dogs, right? But then again, God delights to use the weak things of this world to shame the strong, doesn't he? And Gideon discovered real security in the power of God. Gideon discovered real security in the power of God. He learned that the battle belongs to the Lord, and that the Apostle Paul was right when he writes, "For when I am weak, then I am strong. For his power is made perfect in weakness." Amen? And if God is for us, who then can stand against us? And we know Gideon got the point. He remembered who won the battle and who deserved the glory. Because in chapter 8, this is what we read, verse 22. "Then the men of Israel said to Gideon, 'Rule over us, you and your son and your grandson also, for you have saved us from the hand of Midian.' And Gideon said to them, 'I will not rule over you, and my son will not rule over you. The Lord will rule over you.'" Friends, Gideon knew that the Lord alone could secure Israel. The Lord alone had the power that they could rely on. And in childlike faith, Gideon refuses the throne for the real security that is found in the power of the covenant-keeping God. Because, friends, true security is found in our Father's care, isn't it? True security is found in our Father's care. Friends, do you realize we have a heavenly Father who is watching over our lives with loving care, provision, and protection? When our greatest enemies, sin, death, and Satan, were ravaging our lives, he sent us not a scared little man hiding in a wine press, but the courageous Son of God who was lifted high upon the cross for all to see. And Jesus there secured victory over sin and death and Satan so that we no longer have to live in the grip of fear. And if you are in Jesus Christ today, listen, friends, sin will not hold you. Satan cannot keep you. And death will not defeat you. Amen? Friends, we are secure forever in the undying love of our God. We are safe always in Christ for all time and eternity. We are kept by the Spirit who has sealed us for incomparable glory. No one will be able to take away the eternal life that is yours in Jesus Christ. No one. No power of hell. No scheme of man can ever pluck you from his hand till he returns or calls you home. Here in the power of Christ we stand. Friends, that's power. That's security. That's Jesus. And so, child of God, oh, children of God, do not be afraid. For the Lord your God is with you wherever you go. Do not be afraid. Let's pray. Father, there's a whole lot of things in this world that could scare us, that do scare us. Help us to remember that you love and care for the birds and the flowers, and you love and care for us even more. 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Our greatest enemies are already defeated, and now you're just cleaning up the rest. Help us to trust you. Sometimes our worst fears might actually come true, but in you, it's gonna be okay. The worst thing that can happen is that our lives are lost, and we find ourselves eternally secure in your forever love, with the undying life that comes from knowing you. And so, Father, we thank you that nothing can actually really touch us. Not really, not truly. You have secured us for all eternity. Help us to trust you, to let go and trust you. And so we surrender ourselves into your care today, in Jesus' name. And everybody said, amen. Amen. Amen.
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2: 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And then, of course, we have the Big Bertha Foundation like page on Facebook. 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
4: When Jesus began his ministry on earth, he was led into the wilderness and tempted by Satan. And since Jesus had fasted for 40 days, the devil said, "If you are the Son of God, tell these stones to become bread." However, Jesus answered,
5: "It is written, man must not live on bread alone, but on every word that comes from the mouth of God."
4: Next, Satan took him to the pinnacle of the temple and said, "If you are the Son of God, throw yourself down. For it is written, he will give his angels orders concerning you, and they will support you with their hands so that you will not strike your foot against a stone." But Jesus responded,
5: "It is also written, do not test the Lord your God."
4: Then Satan told Jesus to fall down and worship him. But notice Jesus' response.
5: "Go away, Satan, for it is written, worship the Lord your God and serve only him."
4: Our temptations, of course, will never equal Jesus' direct confrontation with Satan. But we will face a variety of temptations as followers of Jesus Christ. And when we do, like Jesus, we can draw on Scripture in order to stand against the tactics of the devil. Paul exhorted the Ephesians to take up the full armor of God, which included the sword of the Spirit, which is God's Word. So let's remember this principle to live by. When we're tempted to violate God's will, we're to follow Jesus' example and use Scripture to thwart Satan's efforts.
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7: If you are even irritated by the time you go to bed concerning possibly this righteous anger, he's not validating unrighteous anger here at all. Now, so many believers are in disobedience to this command and give our arch enemy a place by simply being angry or irritated. You've been bought with a great price. You have no right to stay angry. You can't handle it. Whatever the situation, you need to forgive. And folks, if you want to validate your anger in verse 26, I find that often someone would say, well, here's why I can be angry, verse 26. They don't read down to verse 31. Let's go down to verse 31 in Ephesians 4. Let all, bitterness and wrath, thumos, and anger, orge, and clamor and slander be put away from you. Every bit, put it away. Take it off like a dirty rag, as we would see in Scripture. Set it aside. Say no to it. Put on Christ and make no provision for the flesh. Renew your mind in Christ. You didn't learn Christ in this way. That's not the way you are. Let it be put away. So Scripture is also clear that in James, as we see, that the anger of man does not achieve the righteousness of God. Your anger is not going to accomplish anything concerning God's righteousness. Be angry, but don't sin. Don't let the sun go down on it. Why? You give Satan a place. You give Satan, the devil, an opportunity in your life. You will be a manifestation of his will in your life and others. If you do this, it's really, really dangerous. Don't do it. So back to our passage, Jonah chapter 4. But it was evil to Jonah, a great evil, and he burned towards it. Jonah's a messed up prophet at this point. We saw earlier he was the world's worst missionary, where he went the wrong way. And now we see he was given an opportunity to preach the truth concerning the Lord. And ultimately they repent, the greatest revival ever. And to Jonah, he's angry. This is the external trigger point that gets Jonah hot. And Jonah gets hot with these things on the outside. Later on, he's going to get hot and angry because God lets that plant die. And something outside of Jonah gets him hot on the inside. Ninevites get saved, he's hot. Plant dies, he's hot. Is this not the case for all of us? It's something outside of us that triggers an internal response, some type of circumstance or situation or person or whatever it is. Things don't work out the way we want, we get angry. Someone says something we don't like, we get angry. I was treated bad in my childhood, we get angry. Finances, family, health, whatever it is, I'm angry. All these things may be true. But the question is, are they evil in the life of the believer? Jonah saw it as evil and not good. And that's the core, as we'll see, of why we get angry. Concerning the Ninevite salvation, why would Jonah be so angry? Why would this guy be so mad at such a good thing, salvation? Why would we be so mad, as we will see, at such a good thing, sanctification, as God uses evil and allows it to bring about good? Why is Jonah so mad? We can get into all the sub-issues, and commentators go for volumes on all the issues that might have caused Jonah to be angry. Maybe it was his hatred of the Ninevites and their wickedness, which is true. Maybe he hated them because they were poised to invade Israel the way they were expanding. Maybe he hated them, as some commentators would say, because as he would go back to Israel, he might be considered a false prophet because he declared judgment and it didn't happen. Maybe there's all sorts of reasons why Jonah might have been angry, but the bottom line is every single one of those sidetracks us from what God wants us to learn in this passage, which I believe is what the heart of anger is and the core of anger. Jonah has an outward issue that he's angered by, and it's the salvation of the Ninevites. It is an extreme example for us, right? And he's angry. But behind this, there is an inward problem. I believe we'll see the heart of that problem as we look at his prayer. Verse 1 again, but it greatly displeased Jonah. He became angry. It was evil to him, a great evil. He became hot. I believe that's the best translation. And he prayed to the Lord and said, please, Lord, was not this what I said while I was still in my own country? Therefore, in order to forestall this, I fled to Tarshish, for I knew that thou art a gracious and compassionate God, slow to anger and abundant in loving kindness, and one who relents concerning calamity. And the first thing we're going to see is Jonah's got a warped view of God. He's got a warped view of God, and he's actually, in this statement, going to justify his previous sin, which he was disciplined almost to death for. And he prayed to the Lord, the I Am, Yahweh, the great I Am, and said, "Please, Lord, wasn't this what I said? Didn't I tell you so, Lord? When I prayed back there, when I was wanting to flee, I knew you would go save them. Didn't I tell you this? And you did it. This is why I fled." And so we have some serious problems here at the core of Jonah's anger. First of all, he's backtracking and justifying his previous sin. We do that, don't we? We confess our sin, we get convicted over it, God's discipline is heavy on us, and then things change, and we get a burr in our saddle, and we start to justify that same sin. Jonah's doing it. He's justifying it. And here we're going to see the core of anger, the heart of anger. Jonah's saying, basically, "I told you so, God. I told you so. I'm right, and you are wrong, God." And this is the core of anger. An idolatrous, selfish view that our understanding is better than God's. That we believe our perception and understanding of circumstances and issues is better than God's. It's almost unbelievable to think that after what Jonah has gone through, almost dying, being in the slimy whale, really kind of repenting there, it seems like he wants to do what God wants him to do, God stops the discipline, and at this point, he would say this and pray this. In your own time, note the difference between the prayers in chapter 2 and the prayer here. They're totally different. Jonah, in effect, is saying, "I told you so. Oh, but who are you, O man, to talk back to God?" This is dangerous ground to be standing on. Remember that God brought Jonah to within an inch of his life before, right? Isaiah 45, verse 9. "Woe to the one who quarrels with his maker, an earthenware vessel among vessels of earth. Will the clay say to the potter, 'What are you doing?' Or the thing you are making say, 'He has no hands?' Woe to the one who quarrels with his maker." In the core of Jonah's anger, we see a justification of his sinful actions in the past. He says, "Please, Lord, was not this what I said while I was still in my country? Therefore, in order to solace, I fled. I, my, Lord." Jonah's exhibiting a warped view of God. He believes what God has done in saving the Ninevites is a evil thing. It was evil to Jonah. It was evil. It was not good. And folks, some of you think that what God allows in your life is evil and not good, so you get angry. And at the core of anger is an idolatrous heart that believes that we know better than God. You believe what's happening to you is bad rather than good. The salvation of the Ninevites, as we will see, was good. Your sanctification is good. It's part of your salvation. But what is good? What is good? We're going to see this statement later on where the Lord says, basically, is doing good angering you, Jonah? Is doing good angering you? Do you have any good reason to be angry? That's really... But what is good? Do you remember what the Lord Jesus said to the rich young ruler in Mark chapter 10? And he was setting out for a journey, verse 17, and a man ran up to him and knelt before him and began asking him, "Good teacher, what shall I do to inherit eternal life?" And Jesus said to him, "Why do you call me good? No one is good except God." Implicit in that statement is he knows that person doesn't believe he's God. Why do you call me good? Only God is good. So first of all, God is good, and true goodness comes from God. Every good gift comes from above, relating to salvation. Now, why do I bring this up? Ultimately, because God is characterized by good. His deeds are good. His redeemed people are good. They are saved unto good deeds, which he has prepared. And we need to understand that everything God does and allows is good. The salvation of the Ninevites, Jonah says, evil. It's so extremely obvious to us it's a good thing. But Jonah is blinded by his warped understanding, and we can become the same way so easily. And that's why it's so important to be instructed by the Word. Well, what do we know about God being good? We've heard some earlier from Psalm 103. Psalm 25:8, and I'm going to read some verses, and you can note them down and examine them later. Psalm 28:5, good and upright is the Lord. Therefore, he instructs sinners in the way. Psalm 86:4 and 5, make glad the soul of thy servant, for to thee, O Lord, I lift up my soul. For thou, O Lord, art good and ready to forgive. It's always tied with his attributes of forgiveness and goodness. Psalm 73, verse 1, the Psalm of Asaph. Surely God is good to Israel, for his loving kindness is everlasting. Psalm 106, 1, praise the Lord, O give thanks to the Lord, for he is good, for his loving kindness is everlasting. By the way, Jonah had most of this truth, as we'll see. Psalm 118, 29, give thanks to the Lord, for he is good, for his loving kindness is everlasting. Psalm 100, 4 and 5, enter his gates with thanksgiving and his courts with praise. Give thanks to him, bless his name, for the Lord is good, his loving kindness is everlasting. Psalm 145, 8 and 9, there's so many other verses, this is just a few of them. The Lord is gracious and merciful, slow to anger, we'll see this in a minute, and great in loving kindness, the Lord is good to all. Psalm 34, 8. David, inspired by the Holy Spirit, tells all of us to taste and see that the Lord is good. And what the Lord does is good. Psalm 103. Bless the Lord, O my soul, and all that is within me, bless his holy name. Bless the Lord, O my soul, and forget none of his benefits. Don't forget. Who pardons your iniquities, who heals all your diseases, who redeems your life from the pit, who crowns you with loving kindness and compassion, who satisfies your years with good things, so that your youth is renewed like the eagle. Psalm 84, verse 11, for the Lord God is a sun and shield. The Lord gives grace and glory. No good thing does he withhold from the upright. But you're saying it's bad, it's evil, it's not good. Like Jonah. When we get mad, we're saying it's bad. We're saying it's evil. Lamentations 3. Jeremiah is looking at Jerusalem after it has been destroyed. People have been slaughtered and the remainder have been taken to captivity in Babylon. And he says, remember my affliction and my wandering, the wormwood and bitterness. Surely my soul remembers and is bowed down within me. This I recall to mind. Therefore I have hope. The Lord's loving kindnesses indeed never cease. His compassions never fail. They are new every morning. Great is thy faithfulness. The Lord is my portion, it says my soul. Therefore I have hope in him. The Lord is good to those who wait for him, to the person who seeks him. God's good, and what he does is good. And Jonah is exhibiting a warped view of God. He believes that what God had done in saving the Ninevites is a very evil thing, not a good thing. This is the core of anger, that you believe what's happening to you is bad rather than good, that you know better than God. Now notice his wickedness in his prayer reveals a further warped view, but ironically, God's gracious character. Again, back in Jonah 4, verse 2, and he prayed to the Lord and said, please, Lord, was not this what I said while I was still in my own country? Therefore, in order to forestall this, I fled to Tarshish, for I knew, here's what he knows, that thou art gracious and compassionate God, slow to anger, abundant in loving kindness, and one who relents concerning calamity. Amazing. Jonah knew this, which all applies to salvation, but he says the Ninevites' salvation is evil. He knew that God was gracious, compassionate, slow to anger. By the way, Jonah's very quick to anger. God's slow to anger, abundant in loving kindness. Jonah's basically quoting Exodus 34, 6, and 7, and it's restated many times in Scripture, Joel 2:13, in the Psalms, as we saw. The Hebrew term gracious conveys just that, graciousness, favor towards the undeserving. Certainly the Ninevites were undeserving. I knew you were gracious, God. Compassionate means loving deeply. It carries the idea of understanding in this loving favor. It's used in other places to speak of a mother who understands and lovingly cares for her children. Slow to anger, God is patient, long-suffering to those who rightfully deserve his anger because his anger is righteous anger. And then we have the phrase abundant in loving kindness, rab chesed, which speaks of an overflowing chesed. We've talked about this. An overflowing love, God's loyal love, loving kindness, overflowing. And lastly, God, he's rightly declared to be one who relents concerning calamity. He is willing to turn from the judgment he proclaims if there is repentance. Jonah knew this. Jonah understood he was gracious. Shows favor towards the undeserving, compassionate, deeply loving, slow to anger, patient, long-suffering, overflowing, loyal love, and one who relents. A list of God's attributes displayed throughout Scripture tied heavily to his salvation of us. And throughout Scripture, these attributes consistently, habitually bring the psalmist or whoever to praise God, not get angry at him. I knew you were this way. See how twisted his thinking is. Verse 2 should be very disturbing to us, and it should be a warning to how easily our thinking can become twisted.

0: does,
1: it's not good that he is to them.
0: This happens all the time, folks, where people take some bit of Scripture and elevate a truth beyond other truths in Scripture, a type of doctrinal reductionism resulting in a warped view of God to Satan's perverse delight. I could give a myriad of examples. I'll give you a couple here. Consider the hyper-Calvinist who only focuses on God's sovereignty and election, truths which are taught in Scripture, but yet this focus is to the exclusion of other truths in Scripture. The clear fact in Scripture that God takes no pleasure in the death of the wicked, rather that they return and repent, Ezekiel 18. Or you might have those who focus on human responsibility and reject the teaching of election and have the equal and opposite error, and then try to manipulate mankind into the kingdom, thinking that they are the ones who save rather than God ultimately. There's a whole bunch of different errors that come from taking one truth and not seeing it correctly in light of other truths. Throughout the Old Testament, there were key passages to point that God's love was not only reserved for Israel, that it would go to the Gentiles. So ultimately, from Jonah's erroneous thinking, he thought he knew better than God. Therefore, in his idolatrous, twisted mind, the result would be anger. When you're not thinking right concerning the nature of God and concerning his word, you're going to get angry when things happen around you like that. Good things, but they can be evil to you. Angry Christians are those who do not have a right view of God. The heart of anger, as I've shared, is that you believe what's happening to you is bad rather than good. Even if you sin, when God lets bad happen, he's disciplining for good. And even when you haven't sinned and he allows bad to happen, he's using that to conform you to the image of Christ for good. And underneath that attitude is a lack of submission, as we saw in Jonah's life. You say God works things together for good all day long. You know the truth like Jonah did. But as long as you're angry, you don't believe it. Jonah knew truth about God, but this truth was warped. It was evil to him. And as I've shared, there are a lot of you out there who see things as evil to you. You are in a dangerous situation spiritually when this happens. For you have in your heart rebelliously rejected the truth concerning the fact that God is good and that he does everything for good. So instead of praising him, you're angry. Instead of Jonah praising him for his great goodness, this tremendous salvation, he's angry. Did Jonah have any good reason to be angry? No. Do you have any good reason to be angry? No. Are you willing to admit and repent of an idolatrous, selfish view of God? If you're still angry, there are deadly consequences coming, and we're going to see that in Jonah's life. So first of all, how can we avoid these consequences? We need to understand at the core of this type of anger, this anger that is not one in which you have confessed or the sun does not go down. It's the sun has gone down in this anger. At the core of this is a warped view of God, warped by evil, self-centered, Jonah's thinking, selfish thinking, seeing things through your own light rather than what God has revealed. But secondly, we need to recognize there are deadly fruit and consequences to this. Again, verse 1, Jonah 4, but it greatly displeased Jonah and he became angry. It was a great evil to him and he became hot. And he prayed to the Lord and said, please, Lord, was not this what I said while I was still in my own country? Therefore, in order to forestall us, I fled to Tarshish, for I knew that thou art a gracious, compassionate God, slow to anger and abundant in loving kindness, one who relents concerning calamity. Therefore now, O Lord, please take my life from me, for death is better than life. Take my life, he said.

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0: 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And Greg, changing our thinking about God and about our circumstance is a process, isn't it?
1: Yes, David, it is, but that's really the Christian life. It's renewing our minds with the Word of God that we might prove what God's will is. It's taking what we see and then allowing God's Word to change our viewpoint of that to align with His will and His way. And so with this in mind, what area in your life are you angry about? What area are you upset about? Well, turn to the Lord Jesus Christ, confess your sin, and be forgiven, and allow Him to change your mind through His Word concerning your circumstances, because God is doing good. You see, He's doing good to those who love Him, to those who are called according to His purpose.
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4: 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When you're doing battle even with Satan himself, you know what you want? You want the rock beneath you. 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
5: This is Max McLean. Jesus was involved in a series of debates with the religious leaders. In the midst of this, he was asked, of all the commandments, which is the most important? What was Jesus' response? Listen to the Bible from Mark 12. One of the teachers of the law came and heard them debating. Noticing that Jesus had given them a good answer, he asked him, of all the commandments, which is the most important? The most important one, answered Jesus, is this: Hear, O Israel, the Lord our God, the Lord is one. Love the Lord your God with all your heart and with all your soul and with all your mind and with all your strength. The second is this: Love your neighbor as yourself. There is no commandment greater than these. Well said, teacher, the man replied. You are right in saying that God is one, and there is no other but Him. To love Him with all your heart, with all your understanding, and with all your strength, and to love your neighbor as yourself, is more important than all burnt offerings and sacrifices. When Jesus saw that he had answered wisely, he said to him, You are not far from the kingdom of God. And from then on, no one dared ask him any more questions. While Jesus was teaching in the temple courts, he asked, How is it that the teachers of the law say that the Christ is the son of David? David himself, speaking by the Holy Spirit, declared, The Lord said to my Lord, Sit at my right hand until I put your enemies under your feet. David himself calls him Lord. How then can he be his son? The large crowd listened to him with delight. As he taught, Jesus said, "Watch out for the teachers of the law. They like to walk around in flowing robes and be greeted in the marketplaces and have the most important seats in the synagogues and the places of honor at banquets. They devour widows' houses and for a show make lengthy prayers. Such men will be punished most severely." From Mark 12. Listen to the Bible. It's great for the soul.
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0: When Jesus encountered a man who was demon-possessed, he commanded the evil spirits to come out. They immediately left the man and entered a herd of pigs, and the pigs then rushed into the sea and drowned. What does this dramatic story have to say to us today? On Truth for Life Weekend, Alistair Begg shares some lessons of caution and encouragement.
1: We're looking at these first 20 verses of Mark chapter 5. Here we have a living, walking, vivid, unanswerable demonstration of the transforming power of Jesus Christ. Only Jesus can set such a person free. And when you look at verse 7, it's almost as though this man knew that Christ could set him free, but he was at the same time afraid of what that change would mean. Running and falling on his knees in front of him. And then at the same time saying, "What is it that you want with me? Please, I can't stand any more torture. I can't stand, if an encounter with you is to be tortuous in any way, I can't stand that, Jesus. Here I am on my knees before you, but at the same time recoiling from you." That's not so far removed from experience that I've encountered in 30 years of pastoral ministry. Because we fail to understand the grip that sin has on people, that Satan has on people, when we suggest to them or to ourselves that once confronted with their predicament, it will just be obvious for them, it'll just be natural for them to surrender to Christ's rule. But experience tells us that it isn't so obvious, and it apparently isn't so natural. If you have dealt with people who have become increasingly enslaved to sexual sin, increasingly trapped in the choices that they've made in relationship to the substances that they put into their bodies, you will have noticed, as have I, the royal battle that takes place in the psyche, in the soul of that man or that woman, where on the one hand they're saying, "Lord Jesus Christ, have mercy on me, but I cannot face the tortuous implications of what it will mean for me to be torn away from that upon which I have developed such a dependence for all these years of my life." Somebody feels the call, the touch of God upon their life, says, "Come on now, you're a messed up sinner and you need to trust in Christ." But they're living with a woman. And she's attractive to him. And he likes her. And he has grown to depend upon her. He shouldn't be with her. And he comes, as it were, to the knees of Jesus. And he knows that Jesus has something to say to him. But he knows that if he says yes to Jesus, it's going to be no to her. We better not be superficial in the way we deal with our friends and neighbors concerning these things, as if somehow or another, "Oh, come along now, give yourself a shake. After all, look at this, therefore, come on, let's get this dealt with." No, it's not as easy as that. It's not just as easy as that. Jesus is the one who breaks the power of cancelled sin. He's the one who sets the prisoner free. But as Sinclair Ferguson, our good friend, says, "No man yields to Jesus easily by nature. Tragically, like Legion, men often hold on to their bondage in evil rather than yield to the pain of transformation by Christ's power and grace." That's a very important phrase. The pain of transformation by Christ's power and grace. You don't want to say to people, "Oh, this is easy. There's nothing in this." We make light of where people are coming from. We devalue the very work of Jesus when we seek to represent the gospel in such a superficial way. Why else would Jesus say, "If anybody wants to become my disciple, they should take up their cross every day and say no to themselves and follow me"? Why would he say to the rich young ruler who comes and falls on his knees and say, "Good master, what must I do to have eternal life?" And Jesus says, "Keep the commandments." He said, "I kept all the commandments ever since I was small." And so Jesus says, "Well, why don't you just sell everything you have and give it to the poor and then come and follow me?" And the guy goes, "I'm not prepared to do that." The issue wasn't the money. The issue was that he wanted both Jesus and his other little god. And Jesus will allow no other gods before him. The man was unprepared for the painful transformation brought about by the grace and power of Jesus. And some of us remain unconverted because you're clever enough to recognize what is involved in bowing your knee to Jesus. Now, it's at this point that we get into the pig situation, and some of you are from a farming background, and others of you are veterinary medicine people, and so I do need to be careful in moving my way around here. Some of you are on the other side of the divide when it comes to the deer and Solon, and so I have to be very careful in the way I handle this. My name is Legion, and he begged Jesus, verse 10, don't send me out of the area. Don't send us out of the area. And a large herd of pigs was feeding on the nearby hillside, and the demons begged Jesus, send us among the pigs, allow us to go into them. And so he gave them permission. You see where the power lies. And the evil spirits came out and went into the pigs, and the herd, about 2,000 in number, rushed down the steep bank into the lake and were drowned. Let me give you four P's to help you with the pig situation. Number one, the fate of the pigs demonstrates the ultimate purpose of the demons. The fate of the pigs demonstrates the ultimate purpose of the demons. The demons were set on the destruction of this individual, and thwarted in their attempts to destroy the man, they went ahead and did what they were put together to do, namely they destroyed the pigs. Secondly, this incident demonstrates the power of Jesus over these demonic forces. They are the ones who are coming and begging and pleading with Jesus. It is not that somehow or another they have a parallel power to Jesus, but Jesus is sovereign even over these demonic activities, and therefore his power is made clear. Thirdly, the dramatic end to which these pigs come establishes, without any doubt, the permanence of the work of Jesus in this man. If the man was tempted to doubt on the following Tuesday whether he had been radically set free, he could always in his mind's eye go back to that dramatic moment when 2,000 pigs came hurtling down the side of the hill and were drowned in the lake. And all as a result of the demonic activity that was represented there. And he would look at that and in his mind's eye say, that is the transforming, permanent way in which Jesus sets me free. And fourthly, this little incident also gives us a perspective that the deliverance of one man is certainly worth 2,000 pigs. The deliverance of this one man is certainly worth 2,000 pigs. Every culture, incidentally, that puts the value of its animals before the value of its people is a putrefying culture. Well, of course, you'd think that would get a reaction, wouldn't you? And it did. Especially amongst the pig tenders. I almost said the tig penders. But anyway, those tending the pigs ran off. You bet they ran off. You have a job as a pig tender? 2,000 pigs? So much an hour? Look after the pigs. You'd be concerned if 3 or 4 of them did a bunk? But for 2,000 of them to run headlong down a cliff and drown themselves is a significant impact on the bottom line. And so, those tending the pigs ran off and reported this in the town and the countryside. You can just imagine them running down the road going, the pigs, the pigs, the pigs. People going, what happened to the pigs? Well, I don't know. There's something obviously happened to the pigs. But what had happened to the pigs was subservient to what had happened to the man. And when the word of the pigs got out and the people came to see what happened to the pigs, they saw something even more dramatic. Namely, crazy man was normal. Look, when they came to Jesus, they saw the man who had been possessed by the legion of demons sitting there. Sitting there. We're all sitting here. What's the point? Well, the point is obvious. He couldn't sit. This man was a roamer. He was all over the place. They tried to chain him just to keep him in one place. He was here and he was there and he was everywhere. If you try to talk with him, if you've gone in situations where people have been held in the grip of these things, you find yourself walking with them. You've seen that, haven't you? If you've gone in certain tragic situations, you find you have to walk with the person all the time because they can't stop, they can't sit. They're roaming everywhere. He's sitting. And naked Norman has his clothes on. He's clothed. He'd never been able to keep a set of clothes, this chap. He was always tearing and ripping at himself. And that was one of the reasons that the grandmother said to their grandchildren, when you come home from school, come straight past that graveyard. Don't you go in there and look at Mr. Legion. If you hear him shouting, you come straight home here. Come straight home. Maybe they even used him as a threat. If you don't go to sleep, I'll get Legion to you. But here he sits with his clothes on, and furthermore, he's in his right mind. He who had been possessed by an aggregate of uncoordinated impulses and evil forces is now set free. Now, don't allow yourself to go from here to every chemically imbalanced psychiatric circumstance that you've ever heard of in your existence and say, oh, that must be this. No, it isn't this. What is being described here is what is being described here. If you know someone stark naked in the Garfield Heights graveyard who screams in the day and the night, maybe there's a reason for us to talk to him about the nature of Mark 5. But if you don't, then I don't suggest that you begin to use it to anybody who looked at you kind of strange when you were sitting next to them on the railway train, okay? That's just a word of warning, because some people rest the scriptures to their own destruction. Before you know where you are, you got a bunch of pseudo-psychiatrists roaming around with Mark chapter 5 trying to cure every ailment that they ever saw. Just lighten up. That's all parenthetical. Verse 16, those who had seen it told the people what had happened to the demon-possessed man and told about the pigs as well. And then the people began to plead with Jesus to leave their region. What? The screaming man in the tombs is clothed, sitting in his right mind. He's apparently normal. No one's saying thank you. Nobody's even saying to one another, you know, at least we'll be able to sleep at night now without that dreadful wailing going on in the cemetery. Where's the welcome for this man? Do you see it in the text? Where's the people that go out to him? Where are the people who go out to him and say, we're glad to have you back? You think about the stigma for his family. His nieces and nephews who heard the people at school saying the things about Legion in the tombs. Maybe they're just getting up to it. Maybe they're getting ready to go. I don't know. Where are those who are calling out to others in their need? Other people whose lives are messed up and saying, Jesus of Nazareth has done an amazing thing, and if he can deal with Legion, I'm sure he can deal with you. They're not here. And where are those who are falling down at the feet of Christ and saying, could you please make me normal? No, instead, they're amazed, they're afraid, and they say to Jesus, we'd like you to leave. I don't know why. Maybe it was material. Maybe it was economic. Maybe they said, this is a big hit to the economy of our area. We lost 2,000 pigs here in one afternoon. Just with one encounter with one person, if this fellow stays around here much longer, our whole economy is going right down the toilet. So therefore, we don't want you around. We can't risk that kind of thing. The material matters more to us than the spiritual. The advance of our business matters more than whether you're changing men and women's lives. We don't really care about the fact that you're changing men and women's lives. We face that all the time, don't we? Now, the lesser spotted owls matter more to us than whether you're making an impact on the teenage population of the community and helping them with their drug addiction and all these other things. No, we go away. Leave our region. Would you please get out of the place? How warped are the minds of men and women? I think one of the reasons that they sent him away was because they didn't like to acknowledge the fact that the change that he'd brought about in this man's life was a change that was needed in theirs. That's why some of you are really upset about your spouse or your son or your dad. That's why you've been unable to respond with alacrity. That's why you've been unable to say, I'm so delighted to see the change that has been brought about in you. It's a change you've longed for. You've hoped and prayed, longed, schemed, dreamed for something to normalize this kid, something to change him, to turn him the right way up, to make him a new person. And he's become a new person. And now you can't rejoice in it. And I'll tell you why. Because you know that what you wanted for him is what you need for yourself. And you can't acknowledge the change in him without recognizing the change that is needed in you. And so you say, that's enough of this stuff. Am I wrong? Finally, verses 18 to 20, just in a word or two. They want him to leave, and he accedes to their request. He wants to stay, and Jesus vetoes his request. He doesn't grant the man his request because he has in mind something far better for him. It's understandable that the man would want the security of Jesus' presence. His company would be wonderful. No, says Jesus, I want you instead to go home to your family and tell them how much the Lord has done for you and how he has had mercy upon you. That's his message. Notice his message. That's the message for all of us once our lives have been changed. You don't need a course in evangelism to get started as an evangelist. You don't need a course. You don't need to read 17 books. You just have to be turned the right way up. And when you're turned the right way up, having lived your life upside down, people will say, what in the world happened to you? And you will tell them, I met Jesus, he turned me the right way up, and he's had mercy upon me. And they'll say, what do you mean, had mercy upon you? Say, well, I deserved hell from the state my life was in, and instead of giving me hell, he gave me heaven. That's mercy. And if the person has any interest in heaven, they say, how do you get this mercy? And you'll be able to tell them what happened to you. That's how it works. Can you imagine 1,000 people out of the 3,000 that are here this morning taking seriously that challenge in relationship to the communities in which we live? Being convinced that Temple was right in 1936, the preoccupation of the church is with those outside, not with those inside. And since I know at least this, what he has done for me, and that is he had mercy upon me, I can just tell people that. I can't answer all their questions. I don't know about the creation narratives. I haven't worked out the doctrine of the Trinity. I'm not sure about the intermediate state between death and our final resting place and so on. But I do know this. I once was blind and now I can see. I once was a complete disaster zone and Jesus has had mercy on me. That's all you need to do. Because people long for that kind of encounter. They're not looking for a religion. They're not out looking for some system. They are wondering, has anybody the power in them to conquer the forces that hold me in their grip? And the way in which that word goes out to the Gentile world is not as a result of Jesus doing large-scale evangelistic preaching events, is it? His plan for the region starts with this little man. Turn the right way up. And his territory that he's given, in the same way that you may send a salesman out. Maybe you're starting a new salesman tomorrow, or a sales girl. She's going to sell pharmaceuticals for you. And you say, this is where I want you to start. And when you've covered that, if you could expand to here, and then hopefully I'll give you the whole 10-city region, depending on how you do. That's what he says. Go first to your family. Luke chapter 8, which is the parallel passage, says that he went also through all over town. And then it says here that he went to the Decapolis, which is the 10-city region. The inroads of the gospel to the Gentile world begin with one transformed life. A transformation that only Christ can bring about. Only Christ can bring about such a transformation. And if you read all the way to the end of the story, all the way to the end of the gospel, then you find a quite remarkable thing. And that is that you find Jesus naked, isolated, calling out in the tombs. Calling out in the tombs in phraseology that is incomprehensible to many who are around. Tetelestai! What's he shouting? He's saying it's finished. What's finished? Eloi, Eloi, lama sabachthani. What is he saying? What's the naked man on the cross screaming about? He's saying, my God, why have you forsaken me? Why is the naked man on the cross? He was so nice, so kind, so good. Who tore all his clothes off and did that to him? Why is he up there? He screams in those tombs so that he might silence the screams of the man in this tomb. And that is the gospel. That he dies in the place of the screamers, the self-mutilators, those who are alienated from themselves as well as alienated from others. It'd be a strange company this morning if there were not at least some, and doubtless amongst the teenage population, who have such a warped view of things that they have been known to take and harm themselves. And every attempt to assure them of their validity and of their purpose and of their significance and of the opportunity for redemption and for love has fallen on the ground. Every attempt at isolation and at restraint. Well, bring them and let them bow down at the feet of Jesus. For by the stripes that he bore, he deals with the cuts that they make.
0: 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Alistair returns in just a moment to close today's program. You know, all believers are commanded to go and tell others about the mercy of Jesus. As we obey this command, we may have friends or family members who struggle with what the Bible teaches because they believe that somehow science disproves God's existence or the Bible's relevance. But there are many Christian academics who have taken time to consider the physical evidence for biblical truth and have provided clear and persuasive explanations. If you know someone who is wrestling to align their understanding of science with the Bible, be sure to take advantage of the free offer we're making to download an audiobook from Dr. John Lennox, the Oxford professor. The book is titled, Can Science Explain Everything? This book examines the writings of well-known scientists from Isaac Newton to Stephen Hawking and shows how science and Christianity are, in fact, compatible in more ways than you might expect. Now, this is the last weekend we're offering this audiobook for free. 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Again, the title of the book, Can Science Explain Everything? Now, here is Alistair with a closing prayer.
1: Father, it's so easy for us just to become a gigantic marina, bringing our pleasure boats in here Sunday by Sunday. The captain has a few words to say concerning navigational procedures and the height of our flags and the state of our crafts. Remind us that we're actually a lifeboat station. Send us out, we pray, onto the sea of life. Send us out, we pray, to rescue the perishing, to care for the dying, to tell them of Jesus. He's mighty to save, to weep over the fallen one. I pray, Lord, for people whose lives are so clearly held in the grip of that which they are unable to conquer or control. I pray that you will bring them in childlike trust to the feet of Jesus. I pray for those of us who are smug and self-satisfied and think because we are in our clothes and we are in our right mind that this does not describe us. It does. We are dead in our trespasses and in our sins. We do follow the ways of this world. We do follow the devices of those who lead us in disobedience. Show us what we are and then show us the mercy of Jesus. And then, Lord, send us out in humility and in wisdom to others who wrestle on the troubled sea. And may the grace of the Lord Jesus, the love of God our Father, and the fellowship of the Holy Spirit rest and remain with each one of us now and forevermore. Amen.
0: I'm Bob Lapine. What is your deepest need? Next weekend, we'll find out how that need can be satisfied. The Bible teaching of Alistair Begg is furnished by Truth for Life. Where the learning is for living.
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3: Hi, my name is Bianca, and I'm a real estate buyer. There's three things that I think stand out to me about Michelle, and one of those things would be her integrity. Michelle holds a lot of integrity with her business, and she wants to make sure that her clients are treated with respect and that they are able to trust her. She helps you to feel safe and secure and comfortable, and she handles your information, your personal confidential information, with the utmost respect. And that to me says a lot, knowing that your information is private and that she respects that about her clients. Another thing about Michelle, I believe, is that she is dependable. She's somebody that you can trust, rely on. She's available when you need her. She's gonna work as hard as she can for her clients. And it's really not about the money for Michelle, it's about her work. She takes a lot of pride in her work, and she's gonna do the best job she can for you, no matter what it costs, no matter what it takes. So you can really depend on Michelle to get the job done, not only quickly, but with care. She cares about her clients. And another thing about Michelle is she's very adaptable. Her ability to connect with her customers, regardless of what background they're from, where they live, where they wanna live, their income status, she's able to adapt and connect with her clients on a personal level and on a professional level. So it makes it easy for her clients to feel comfortable during the process, which I think is really important. You want it to be something that's fun, stress-free, and comfortable, and Michelle's able to do that for us. I recommend Michelle as a realtor because she will get the job done. She will do it with care. She will do it with passion. And she will make sure that it's done timely. She will be available for all your needs, and she's somebody that you can trust.
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4: When it's time to say no, how can you say it without offending anyone? I'm Mary Lohman of The Christian Working Woman, and this week I've talked about the difficulty many of us have with saying no. But as we close this topic today, I want to talk about the best way to say no. None of us like to disappoint people. We want to be cooperative and helpful, and saying no is not easy because we know it is not what the other person wants to hear. But when you know it is the right thing to do, you just must be assertive and courageous enough to look them in the eye and in a kind way say no. I think you need to give some explanation, but not too much. When you keep defending your no response, it shows a lack of confidence in your decision. Remember, it is not likely that your no will be happily received, so don't have unrealistic expectations. But soften the blow as much as possible, empathize where you can, offer alternative suggestions if you can, but make your no a true and understandable no, not a wishy-washy, wimpy response. Be sure you've prayed about it, that you have your own emotions under control, that your reasons for saying no are pure, not selfish, and think in advance of what words you will lose, words that make it as palatable as possible. Proverbs says, sweetness of speech increases persuasiveness, so choose your words carefully. In her booklet on saying no without guilt, Alice Freiling says, men and women who are humble enough not to take themselves too seriously are free to say no as well as to say yes. That's a good word for us all as we close this topic this week. Don't take yourself too seriously and be humble enough to say no when you know it's the right thing to do. Have you ever discovered the gift of praying with other Christian working women? Through our anchored ministry, women are building relationships and growing in their faith as they pray together. You can learn more and connect with your anchored community on our website at christianworkingwoman.org. I will testify to you that praying with other women or men on a regular basis is a wonderful way to strengthen your walk with the Lord, so I encourage you to be a part of Anchored. It's been wonderful to have you with me this week. Thanks for tuning in. I hope you'll join me next week for The Christian Working Woman.

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1: Ladies and gentlemen, this is Ram Chavez. I'm the musical director of the Veterans Band of Corpus Christi, and we have received a major invitation from the National American GI Forum, the organization that Dr. Hector P. Garcia organized in 1948 right here in Corpus Christi. We have a strong relationship with Dr. Hector, since in the beginning he had much to do with our success in getting organized, in kicking off the band and staying afloat. We have been asked to perform in Las Vegas on August the 3rd through the 6th. 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
3: As a teenager, I had a strained relationship with my churchmate, Lisa, so I was dismayed to learn we'd be roommates at our youth summer camp. The week at camp passed smoothly, though, with both of us being civil. The most anticipated event was a bonfire gathering at the end of the week. On that evening, however, I had a fever. I went to bed early, but I could hear the laughter and music outside. An hour later, I was startled by Lisa, who was taking my temperature. "I'm not joining them at the bonfire," she said. "You're sick. I need to stay with you." She chose to care for me, which lifted my spirits. In 2 Kings 5, we see another example of someone who cared in the story of Naaman. The commander of the Syrian army, Naaman, had an Israelite servant girl who'd been taken captive and now served Naaman's wife. Separated from family and forced to servitude, the girl could have chosen to not help her master, who had leprosy. But her faith moved her to help. She said to her mistress, "If only my master would see the prophet who is in Samaria, he would cure him." And God did, in fact, use the prophet Elisha to heal Naaman. Lisa and the Israelite girl chose to help, and God worked through them. Let's ask God to show us who we can extend His care to and give us the wisdom how. Today's encouragement was provided by Our Daily Bread Ministries.
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7: 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You're at wit's end asking the question, if a duck flies, why is it chicken?
10: Hello, Jimmy?
7: Yes, you're on the air.
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7: Is that G-R-A-T-E great or G-R-E-A-T great?
10: Well, huh?
7: Let me guess, you're an English teacher, right? I know what kind of people listen to this show. The kind who are a couple of tacos short of a fiesta platter. What does your father do?
11: He's a door-to-door salesman.
7: Really? Does he sell, like, doors?
11: No.
7: Because that would make him a door-to-door salesman. And getting customers would be real easy. Because all he has to do is walk up to a house, knock, and if he doesn't hear anything, then he knows he's made a sale. You all have a couple of hens left out in the yard.
11: We went to Washington.
7: Really? Why?
11: For a vacation, we were tourists.
7: Tourists? Ha! You mean people who travel thousands of miles to take pictures of themselves standing beside their cars? You're the kind of people who take an IQ test and forget to write your names! And you're my type of people. 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
12: Well, that's my demonstration tape. What'd you think, guys?
13: I feel the technical quality is superb.
12: You ought to, Eugene. You produced it.
14: Really? Well, that was a very nice job, Eugene.
13: Thank you, Mr. Whitaker. But as I've mentioned before, there is an aspect that still mystifies me.
14: And what's that, Eugene?
13: Why do people want to call in just to be teased?
12: Because it's entertaining. They're being noticed. All those callers can now say they were teased on my show. It's a sign of popularity. A status symbol.
13: Ah.
14: You understand now, Eugene?
13: Not at all.
12: What do you think, Mr. Whitaker?
14: Well, I thought the tape was very amusing, Jimmy.
12: Amusing?
14: Well, pretty funny.
12: That's better.
14: I do have a bit of concern, though.
12: What do you mean, concern?
14: Well, I think sometimes you get a little close to the edge. Your banter comes awfully close to being insults. You gotta be careful what you say, Jimmy. You could hurt somebody's feelings. You understand?
12: Sure, Mr. Whitaker. I understand. Well, I better go.
14: Well, where are you going?
12: Oh, didn't I tell you? The reason I had the tape made is because I've got an appointment with Crying Brian Dern.
14: Who?
12: The most popular talk jock at Odyssey 105 Radio. He's going to give me an evaluation of my program.
14: Oh, well, that sounds exciting. Let us know how it turns out.
12: I will. See you later.
14: Bye, Jimmy.
13: Goodbye. Very enterprising young man.
14: He certainly is. Oh, speaking of enterprising, Eugene, I have an errand I need you to run for me.
13: My bicycle and myself are at your disposal.
14: Well, you won't be able to use your bike for this one. I need you to go to the Riley Farm.
13: Oh, the Riley Farm?
14: Yep. Tom has some watermelons for us. You can't carry them on your bike. You'll have to drive.
13: Drive?
14: Uh-huh. You know how to get out there, don't you?
13: Oh, yes, sir.
14: Good. Well, here are the keys to the truck. Tom's expecting you. Well, what's the matter?
13: Mr. Whittaker, I'm afraid I cannot comply with your request.
14: You mean you won't do it?
13: No, sir. I mean, I can't do it. At least not legally.
14: Eugene, what are you talking about?
13: Well, this is rather embarrassing to admit, Mr. Whittaker, but I don't have a driver's license.
14: You don't have a driver's license?
13: Please, Mr. Whittaker, lower your vocal amplification. This is not information I wish to share with the world at large.
14: Oh, well, I'm sorry, Eugene, but, you know, this is quite a surprise. I mean, you are in college, after all.
13: Which is one of the reasons why I lack a license. My studies have always been so demanding, I simply haven't had the time to pursue many of the areas of daily convenience. Bicycling is also far more environmentally and physically advantageous, you know.
14: Cars may cause a lot of pollution, but they're also something of a necessity these days.
13: Evidently.
14: Well, you should consider getting your license. Doesn't take long, and you'd be helping me out.
13: Well, what's involved?
14: There's a brief written exam and a road test. There's really nothing to it. Should be a breeze for you.
13: Very well, then. I shall pursue it. May I take the rest of the afternoon to do so?
14: Oh, well, I guess I can send Connie out to Tom's when she comes in. Sure, Eugene. Go get him.
13: Thank you, Mr. Whittaker.

0: Some 3,000 years ago, an angel appeared to a man named Gideon. The angel said God had chosen Gideon to rescue Israel from their Midianite enemies. But Gideon felt powerless, needing security blankets to make sure he was up to the task. His identity trap was to seek security through power. Today, the story unfolds. Stay with us. From Chicago, this is the Moody Church Hour, a weekly broadcast of worship and teaching with Pastor Philip Miller. Today, the sixth in a series of messages about identity traps. Our Bible character to learn from will be Gideon, a man who sought security through power. Here now is Pastor Philip, along with worship leader Tim Stafford.
1: Well, hey everybody, and welcome to the Moody Church. We're so glad you've joined us today as we lift high the name of Jesus and look at God's Word. We're going to be studying today a story from the Old Testament, a guy named Gideon, who was a real scaredy cat at many levels, and yet found his ultimate security in the power of God alone. And that's where our power is found, and our security is found as well. So would you begin with me by praying as we seek the Lord's face? Let's pray together. Heavenly Father, we thank you that it's not by might nor by power, but by your Spirit that we can live and move and breathe in this life. You are the one we need. Help us find our deepest security in you and you alone. We pray that you would do that work in our lives by the power of your Holy Spirit. We pray this in the beautiful name of Jesus. Amen.

Well, we're in this series called Identity Traps, where we're looking at nine ways we lose ourselves and how Jesus makes us whole. And we've discovered there are basically two fundamental ways that we can live in this universe. We can live like orphans, or we can live like children of God. As orphans, what we do is we tend to look for our deep identity needs for significance, security, and satisfaction to be met in the creation around us, in people or power or possessions. And we decide, I'll be whoever I need to be to get from this world all that I desperately long for inside. And we tend to live as orphans by default, because we wake up in the universe estranged from God because of our sin, and so we learn to cope our way through life and survive. But thanks be to Jesus, there's another way to live in Him. When Jesus died on the cross in our place and for our sake, not only did He take all of our sin and pay for it, He also reconciled us with our Heavenly Father. He made a way for us to be once again children of God, which gives us a whole new way of living in this world. Instead of looking to creation for our deep identity needs for significant security and satisfaction, we learn to direct those deep hungers to God Himself. And from that relationship, figure out who we are. Because it's our Father who crowns us with glory. It's our Father who secures us in His forever love. And it is in His presence that there is fullness of joy. And even though we have been adopted as children of God because of what Jesus has done, we sometimes struggle, I know I do, with living in that kind of simple childlike faith. We've spent so long in life fending for ourselves, living as orphans, and those orphan-hearted habits run really deep. And so we have to learn to live like a child all over again. And so in this series, what we're doing is we're tracking with nine different Bible characters who each, through the love and leadership of God, learn to shift out of their orphan-hearted identity habits and learn to start living more and more like beloved children of God. And we're praying as they go through these identity transformations that it will help us with our own identity transformation as well. Now today, we're going to wind back the clock 3 millennia, 3,000 years, and we're going to look at a guy named Gideon and his identity trap, which is looking for security through power. Security through power. If you brought a Bible with you this morning, our texts are going to be in Judges chapter 6 and 7. And I just want to give you a little brief outline to kind of hang our thoughts on this morning. We're going to look at Gideon's tests, Gideon's trust, and Gideon's triumph. Okay? Tests, trust, and triumph this morning. Would you bow your heads? Let's pray and ask the Lord to open our hearts and teach us this morning. Father, security is so important to us in life. We want to be safe, and it is a scary world. And so, Father, would you teach us to live like children who know that we have a good Father who is watching over us, that we don't have to be anxious or worried or control freaks, but that we can trust in your goodness over our lives. Give us confidence in you today, we pray, for Jesus' sake. Amen. Amen. So first of all, Gideon's tests. Let's begin, as we start out here, by reminding ourselves where we are in the story of Israel. Briefly, Genesis tells the story of God's calling of Israel through the original founding father of Israel, Abraham. And the end of Genesis, after Abraham and the patriarchs, they end up going down into Egypt. Then, many years later, Moses brings Israel out of Egypt into the wilderness. Then Joshua brings them into the promised land. And eventually, they're going to end up with kings. But before the kings come, there is a period
called the time of the judges. It was from roughly 1400 BC to 1100 BC. And these judges were tribal warrior leaders who rose up during times of crisis, empowered by God to rescue and deliver his people. And there's a cycle that is ongoing in the book of Judges where the people of God start to worship idols. They're disloyal to God. Then in comes foreign oppressors to chastise, to discipline God's people. They cry out for help. God raises up a judge, a deliverer, to rescue his people. Then the people have short-lived worship of God. They return to him for a brief moment and then very quickly slide back into idol worship, and the cycle continues on and on. Now, at the end of the book of Judges, we get this summary statement. It's not a positive statement. This is Judges 21:25. In those days, there was no king in Israel. Everyone did what was right

covenant-keeping name of God, Yahweh. In other words, the idea here is the evil that they have done is in fact breaking of the covenant that God has made with them. And so they have been disloyal to God, they've broken the covenant, and now they are under covenant discipline, which in this case is 7 years of oppression under the hand of these people, the Midianites. Now the Midianites were a nomadic tribal people known for their pillaging raids in the ancient world. So they would sweep in great numbers. They would pilfer crops and seize the goods of the people that they were dominating, and then they'd move on and do it all over again somewhere else. And before the might and strength of the Midianites, the Israelites find themselves powerless and diminished. And so they cry out, God, why is this happening to us? And God sends a prophet who is unnamed here, but with a message. And then we read this in Judges 6, verses 8 to 10. This is what God said. I led you up from Egypt and brought you out of the house of slavery. And I delivered you from the hand of the Egyptians and from the hand of all who oppressed you, and drove them out before you and gave you their land. And I said to you, I am the Lord your God. You shall not fear the God of the Amorites, in whose land you dwell. But you have not obeyed my voice. So God says, look, you're my people. I gave you this land. I rescued you out of Egypt. I am the Lord your God. I am your covenant-keeping God, and yet you have forgotten me. You've run after all these pagan gods of the Amorites who lived in the land before you. You've abandoned your first love. That's why you're suffering like this. What's the implication? Return to me, and I'll rescue you, right? Return to me, and I'll rescue you. Now, so great is God's love for his people that even before they repent, his rescue is already on the way. Look at Judges chapter 6, verse 11. Now the angel of the Lord came and sat under the terebinth. This is a kind of tree. At Ophrah, which belonged to Joash, the Abiezrite, while his son Gideon was beating out wheat in the winepress to hide it from the Midianites. And the angel of the Lord appeared to him and said, the Lord is with you, O mighty man of valor. Just pause for a moment. Gideon, this is our guy here. Gideon, his name means hacker. Hacker. Hebrew people loved wordplay. And of course, here he's hacking at wheat. He's threshing, right? Later, he's going to hack down the idols. And eventually, he's going to hack down their enemies, okay? So there's a little bit of a funny wordplay here. But there's something odd about the location that Gideon has picked to do the hacking of the wheat, his threshing here. He's in a wine press, which is the absolute worst place to thresh wheat. Threshing required wind to blow away the chaff. You would throw it up in the air, the wind would carry the chaff away, the good grain would fall to the ground, so threshing floors were on hilltops. In contrast, wine presses were sunken down underground where the grapes were trampled, and they had grooves in the floor so that the juice would run off into collection vats, and there was absolutely no wind in a wine press in these deep chambers underground. So this is the worst place to thresh for wheat. The question is, why is Gideon here? Well, verse 11 tells us it's because he's hiding it, the wheat, from the Midianites. So the Midianites are prowling around, they're raiding the harvest, and Gideon, if he used a threshing floor, they'd see him from miles away on the hilltop. But he's in a wine press at the wrong time of year. Grapes aren't ripe for four more seasons. They're never going to look here. And Gideon figures he's safe to thresh the wheat in the wine press. That's his plan. And so then the angel of the Lord shows up, the covenant-keeping God, again, capital L-O-R-D, and says, the Lord is with you, O mighty man of valor. So ironic, right? Here he is, this little guy hiding in a wine press from the big bad enemies. But the Lord is addressing him not as he now is, but as he will be, for the Lord is with him. Now, look at verse 13. Gideon said to him, please, my Lord, if the Lord is with us, why has all this happened to us? Where are all his wonderful deeds that our fathers recounted to

0: us, saying, "Did not the Lord bring us up out of Egypt?" But now the Lord has forsaken us and given us into the hand of Midian. Gideon says, "Look, I don't see much evidence that the Lord is with me, with us. Surely he delivered us in the past, but what has he done for us lately? The Lord has forsaken us. We can't count on him. There's no hope for us." Verse 14, the Lord turned to him and said, "Go in this might of yours and save Israel from the hand of Midian. Do not I send you?" The Lord says, "Look, you wonder what I've done lately for you? How about this? I'll send you. You go and deliver Israel from the hand of Midian. You go save the people. Go in this might of yours," scared little man hiding in a wine press. "Go in this might of yours." Verse 15, and he said to him, "Please, Lord, how can I save Israel? Behold, my clan is the weakest in Manasseh, and I'm the least of my father's house." Can't you hear the resentment in his words here? I'm the weakest in my family. I'm the weakest. We're the weakest of all the clans. We're in the weakest nation that's overrun by Midian. If only I were stronger. If only I were mighty. If only I was a man of valor. Then I'd do something. Then I'd stand up strong and I'd thresh in the open and I'd send our enemies running scared. If only I were powerful, then I'd be safe and secure. But I'm not. Verse 16, the Lord said to him, "But I will be with you, and you shall strike the Midianites as one man. Gideon, you're not alone. I, the living God, will be with you and will be your strength, and you will strike Midian together with your fellow man. You and your people will do this." Verse 17, and he, Gideon, said to him, "If now I have found favor in your eyes, then show me a sign that it is you who speak with me. Please do not depart from here until I come to you and bring out my present and set it before you." And he said, "I will stay until you return." Now this will become something of a pattern for Gideon. He's a bit of a fraidy cat, and he needs a security blanket, right? It's not enough to trust God at his word. He needs something more, something tangible. He wants a sign. He wants confirmation. He wants demonstrable proof that God really does mean what he says. So Gideon here, he's scared. He's dogged by insecurity. He's weak and beaten down. And so his insecurity is coming out in these kind of control impulses where he's asking God to prove himself over and over again. And that control is making him feel a little more safe. He's grasping for control. You see that here? And God is so patient with Gideon. He understands that he's a man of insecurity, that he's weak. And in tenderness, God just does what Gideon asks. "Okay, I'll stay. I'll stay around until you return." So Gideon goes off. He makes a meal fit for a god. Goat meat and bread, like an offering, a sacrifice. He brings it back. The angel of the Lord says, "Put it on this rock." Verse 21, then the angel of the Lord reached out the tip of his staff that was in his hand and touched the meat and the unleavened cakes, and fire sprang up from the rock and consumed the meat and the unleavened cakes, and the angel of the Lord vanished from his sight. Talking about a freaky moment. This rock becomes an altar, and fire from the living God consumes it entirely, and the angel of the Lord vanishes in a moment. It's amazing. Verse 22, then Gideon perceived that he was the angel of the Lord, and Gideon said, "Alas, O Lord God, for I have seen the angel of the Lord face to face." But the Lord said to him, "Peace be to you. Do not fear, you shall not die." So now the angel's gone, but the Lord speaks directly to Gideon to calm his fears and comfort his insecurities. "Peace, peace be to you. Do not fear, you shall not die." That's what Gideon needed to hear. Now, fast forward. Later that night, God appears again, speaks to Gideon, and tells him to tear down his father's altar. He has two kind of shrines, altars up on a hill. One is to Baal or Baal. This is the Amorite deity depicted as a bull full of strength, god of lightning, that sort of thing. And the Asherah pole. Asherah is a fertility god. And up on the hill, these are his father's household statues. And God tells Gideon, tear them down and build me an altar in its place. Verse 27. So Gideon took 10 men of his servants and did as the Lord had told him. But because he was too afraid of his family and the men of the town to do it by day, he did it by night. So again, Gideon's fears get a hold of him, and he decides to act at night instead of day to escape notice. But the next morning, everyone notices everything's been torn down. There's a huge uproar. They ask around, trace it back to Gideon, and he gets in trouble with the mob. And his father, Joash, has to settle things down, and he says this in verse 31. If he, Baal, is a god, let him contend for himself, because his altar has been broken down. Therefore, on that day, Gideon was called Jerubbaal, that is to say, let Baal contend against him, because he broke down his altar. So from this day on, Gideon becomes a tribal hero. He's desecrated the altars of the pagan gods. He built an altar to the living God, Yahweh, and he got away with it. This is remarkable. And everyone respects him for it. So then, a few months later, the Midianites, the Amalekites, and the peoples of the east swarm in upon Israel for another big raid. And the tribes of Israel assemble together before Gideon. Some, we're going to learn, 32,000 people come out to fight, and they want Gideon to lead them into battle. It's just what God promised would happen, right? I will be with you, and you shall strike the Midianites as one man. The promises are coming true. But once again, Gideon's fear and insecurities rise up and take the better of him. He begins to doubt the word of God. Judges 6:36. Then Gideon said to God, if you will save Israel by my hand, as you have said, behold, I am laying a fleece of wool on the threshing floor. If there is dew on the fleece alone, and it is dry on all the ground, then I shall know that you will save Israel by my hand, as you have said. And it was so. When he arose early the next morning and squeezed the fleece, he wrung out enough dew from the fleece to fill a bowl with water. So again, God is so patient with Gideon. He honors this test that Gideon lays out. He does exactly what Gideon asks. But then Gideon, I love this, Gideon realizes, oh no, I blew it. The fleece would naturally hold the water longer than the ground around it where it evaporates. I didn't think this out. And instead of trusting God's promise, like Gideon said he would, he goes, listen, God, I got to reconfigure the variables. This wasn't a good test. I need a better test. Verse 39. Then Gideon said to God, let not your anger burn against me. Look, he knows he's up against the line here, okay? Let not your anger burn against me. Let me speak just once more. Please let me test just once more with this fleece. Please let it be dry on the fleece only, and on the ground let there be dew. And God did so that night, and it was dry on the fleece only, and on all the ground there was dew. So again, friends, Gideon is not acting in faith here. Don't take this as like a good thing for you to try. This is not. God has spoken directly to Gideon. Gideon knows what God's will is. He's the only judge in the book of Judges that God came directly to and spoke. And we would expect that to translate into courage. But Gideon's insecurities, his control impulses just get the better of him here. And he needs a security blanket, you know, to hold on to and feel safe. And God is once again amazingly patient, isn't he? Lavishly kind. And he gives Gideon exactly what he asked for. Here's your security blanket, buddy. Here's the dry fleece. So Gideon, friends, is looking for security through power. You see that? Gideon is looking for security through power. Deep down, Gideon is afraid. He's insecure. And he wishes more than anything that he could be strong, that he could be mighty and valiant, because then things would be different. Then he'd have power. Then he'd be secure. Did you know you could live for power that you don't actually get? You can organize your life to be powerful even though you never actually get it. He's living for that. That's how he's going to be secure, is if he could ever be powerful, but he doesn't get it. And he uses all of these tests as efforts to gain a semblance of control when everything in life seems so insecure. So Gideon is struggling here. He's struggling to trust the promises of God, and he's functionally living like an orphan. Can you see that? Can you see that? So that's Gideon's test. Now let's talk about his trust. His trust. With his fleece in hand and with 32,000 soldiers at his side, Gideon is starting to feel like there's some glimmers of hope here. I think we could really do something here, right? There's some hope after all. We could pull this off. Judges chapter 7, verse 2. The Lord said to Gideon, "The people with you are too many for me to give the Midianites into their hand, lest Israel boast over me, saying, 'My own hand has saved me.' Now therefore proclaim in the ears of the people, saying, 'Whoever is fearful and trembling, let him return home and hurry away from Mount Gilead.'" This is where they are. "Then 22,000 of the people returned and 10,000 remained." And just like this, friends, Gideon's army is reduced by 68%. Okay? For a guy who's plagued by insecurity, and this is disorienting to say the least, right? But it gets worse. Look at verse 4. The Lord said to Gideon, "The people are still too many. Take them down to the water, and I will test them for you there. And any one of whom I say to you, 'This one shall go with you,' shall go with you. And any one of whom I say to you, 'This one shall not go with you,' shall not go with you." So Gideon, you had a test for me. I have a test for you. I'm going to sort out these 10,000 down by the water. Verse 5. So he brought the people down to the water, and the Lord said to Gideon, "Everyone who laps the water with his tongue as a dog laps, you shall set by himself. Likewise, everyone who kneels down to drink, and the number of those who lapped, putting their hands to their mouths, was 300 men, but all the rest of the people knelt down to drink water." Now, this is weird, right? It's a little weird. People come up with all kinds of theories of why God would prefer one method of drinking over the other. And, you know, they say the usual explanation is that if you scoop water and lap out of your hands, you can kind of keep an eye on an enemy, right? This is the idea. But that, friends, that's missing the whole point. It's missing the whole point of the story. Do you know why God picks the ones who lapped water out of their hands? Because it was the smallest group. There were only 300 of them. His whole point is to whittle down the army to the smallest possible group so that he alone will get the glory. That's the point of all of this. It has nothing to do with whether you lapped like a dog or not, okay? Now, verse 7, "And the Lord said to Gideon, 'With the 300 men who lapped, I will save you and give the Midianites into your hands, and let all the others go, every man to his home.' So the people took provisions in their hands and their trumpets, and he sent all the rest of Israel, every man, to his tent, but retained the 300 men. And the camp of Midian was below him in the valley." So the army goes from 32,000 to 10,000, from 10,000 to 300. So the first reduction is 68%. The second reduction is another 97%. And Gideon is left with less than 1% of the original force that came out to fight with him. Now, for a guy who we already know is struggling with fear and insecurity and control issues, this must have been brutal. This must have been agonizing. And do you see what's happening? God is drawing out Gideon's insecurity through powerlessness. God is drawing out Gideon's insecurity through powerlessness. God is bringing Gideon to the end of himself. An army of 300. There's no security there. There's no power there. There's no might or valor there. For it is not by might, nor by power, but by my spirit, says the Lord God. Zechariah 4:6. Some trust in chariots, some trust in horses, but we trust in the name of the Lord our God. Psalm 20, verse 7. And this turns the corner now to Gideon's triumph, his triumph. Judges 7, verse 9. That same night the Lord said to Gideon, "Arise, go down against the camp, for I have given it into your hand. But if you are afraid to go down, go down to the camp with Purah, your servant, and you shall hear what they say. And afterward, your hands shall be strengthened to go down against the camp." Friends, this is amazing. At every word that God has given, every promise, Gideon has had a test, right? He's had a test. God beats him to it. Isn't that gracious? He knows how rattled Gideon must be. He knows how his insecurities have been triggered by this massive reduction in force. And so he decides, you know what, Gideon? I know how you're shaped. I know what you need. And so before you even ask for a test, I'm going to give you a security blanket. Why don't you go down into the camp and hear what they're saying? If you're scared, bring your servant, Purah. If you think you guys are scared and insecure, wait till you hear your enemies, how afraid they are. So Gideon and Purah sneak down into the camp, and they overhear a conversation between some soldiers in a tent. Judges 7:13. "Behold, I dreamed a dream. Behold, a cake of barley bread tumbled into the camp of Midian and came to the tent and struck it so that it fell and turned upside down, and the tent lay flat." And his comrade answered, "This is no other than the sword of Gideon, the son of Joash, a man of Israel. God has given into his hand Midian and all the camp." Friends, do you see? The battle had already begun. God used a dream to get into their heads, to fill their hearts with doom, to destroy the morale of the army. And the fearful whispers are going viral as the rumor runs through the camp. God has given Midian in the camp to the sword of Gideon, the son of Joash, the man of Israel. We're done for. Verse 15, as soon as Gideon heard the telling of the dream and its interpretation, he worshipped. And he returned to the camp of Israel and said, "Arise, for the Lord has given the host of Midian into your hand." And Gideon doesn't lay out a test. He believes God. You see, he trusts God with his fears. He knows where his security lies. He knows that his real power lies not in himself or in his army or in the forces around him, but in the Lord God who will fight for the children of Israel. And Gideon calls his men to arms. "Arise, for the Lord has given the host of Midian into your hand." Verse 16, then he divided the 300 men into three companies and put trumpets into the hands of all of them and empty jars with torches inside the jars. And he said to them, "Look at me and do likewise. When I come to the outskirts of the camp, do as I do. When I blow the trumpet, and I and all who are with me, then blow the trumpets also on every side of all the camp and shout for the Lord and for Gideon." Now remember, Gideon has the high ground. He's up on the mountain, and Midian is down in the valley. And they would have no doubt heard of the 32,000 people, soldiers that had gathered to fight against Midian, that were encamped up and over the hill. What Midian does not know is that God has whittled the army down to 300. So Gideon's plan here is savvy. His plan is to ambush Midian in the night with the illusion that a great army has them utterly surrounded. Now look at verse 19. So Gideon and the 100 men who were with him came to the outskirts of the camp at the beginning of the middle watch. So they're changing the guard. It's a brilliant time to show up when they had just set the watch. And they blew the trumpets and smashed the jars that were in their hands. Then the three companies blew the trumpets and broke the jars. They held in their left hands the torches and in their right hands the trumpets to blow. And they cried out, "A sword for the Lord and for Gideon." Every man stood in his place around the camp, and all the army ran. They cried out and fled. And when they blew the 300 trumpets, the Lord set every man's sword against his comrade and against all the army, and the army fled, and the men of Israel pursued after Midian. So the Midianites panic, and in the dark they attack each other, and this oppressive people is utterly routed. And Gideon's army chases them off. And God delivered Israel by the hand of Gideon, the scared little man he found hiding in a wine press, and his 300 water lappers just like dogs, right? But then again, God delights to use the weak things of this world to shame the strong, doesn't he? And Gideon discovered real security in the power of God. Gideon discovered real security in the power of God. He learned that the battle belongs to the Lord. And that the Apostle Paul was right when he writes, "For when I am weak, then I am strong. For his power is made perfect in weakness." Amen? And if God is for us, who then can stand against us? And we know Gideon got the point. He remembered who won the battle and who deserved the glory. Because in chapter 8, this is what we read, verse 22. "Then the men of Israel said to Gideon, 'Rule over us, you and your son and your grandson also, for you have saved us from the hand of Midian.' And Gideon said to them, 'I will not rule over you, and my son will not rule over you. The Lord will rule over you.'" Friends, Gideon knew that the Lord alone could secure Israel. The Lord alone had the power that they could rely on. And in childlike faith, Gideon refuses the throne for the real security that is found in the power of the covenant-keeping God. Because, friends, true security is found in our Father's care, isn't it? True security is found in our Father's care. Friends, do you realize we have a heavenly Father who is watching over our lives with loving care, provision, and protection? When our greatest enemies, sin, death, and Satan, were ravaging our lives, He sent us not a scared little man hiding in a wine press, but the courageous Son of God who was lifted high upon the cross for all to see. And Jesus there secured victory over sin and death and Satan so that we no longer have to live in the grip of fear. And if you are in Jesus Christ today, listen, friends, sin will not hold you. Satan cannot keep you. And death will not defeat you. Amen? Friends, we are secure forever in the undying love of our God. We are safe always in Christ for all time and eternity. We are kept by the Spirit who has sealed us for incomparable glory. No one will be able to take away the eternal life that is yours in Jesus Christ. No one, no power of hell, no scheme of man can ever pluck you from his hand till he returns or calls you home. Here in the power of Christ we stand. Friends, that's power. That's security. That's Jesus. And so, child of God, oh, children of God, do not be afraid. For the Lord your God is with you wherever you go. Do not be afraid. Let's pray. Father, there's a whole lot of things in this world that could scare us, that do scare us. Help us to remember that you love and care for the birds and the flowers, and you love and care for us even more. That there's nothing we can face in this life, even though it might be really hard, where you are not with us, where you are not working for our good and your glory, where your redemptive presence is not at work, and where our glory is not being eternally secured. Our greatest enemies are already defeated, and now you're just cleaning up the rest. Help us to trust you. Sometimes our worst fears might actually come true, but in you, it's going to be okay. The worst thing that can happen is that our lives are lost, and we find ourselves eternally secure in your forever love, with the undying life that comes from knowing you. And so, Father, we thank you that nothing can actually really touch us. Not really, not truly. You have secured us for all eternity. Help us to trust you, to let go and trust you. And so we surrender ourselves into your care today, in Jesus' name. And everybody said, amen. Amen. Amen.
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0: 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I'm the Executive Director of PAC, People Assisting Animal Control. 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
6: Howdy, folks. This is Richard with the Texas State Museum of Asian Cultures. Hope you guys get a chance to come visit us. Got a few new exhibits since last time I talked to you. New Taiwan display, some upgrades done in the Hikata Doll Room, which is one of the largest of its kind, and a few new classes, including woodblock printing and a new version of our kite-making classes. So hope to see you guys out there. We're 1809 North Chaparral, so up in the Sea Arts District downtown, across the street from the Science Museum and from the Harbor Playhouse. Hope to see you there.
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8: Years ago, I had a man share his testimony with me. 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But after I gave my life to Jesus, my wanter changed. He said, now I wanted to please God and follow Him. Has your wanter changed? An easy way to tell if you've truly been saved is to look at what you want. 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It's only in Jesus that our wanter gets changed. In Him you will find real hope.
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11: I think a lot of couples don't realize how the Lord wants our marriages to flourish. God designed marriage to be a reflection of Christ and His love for His bride, the church. And so He wants our marriages to be a beautiful, living reenactment of the greatest love story ever.
10: That's Larry McCall. He's with us today on Focus on the Family with Jim Daly. He'll be sharing some thoughtful ways that you can strengthen your marriage in the second half of life together. And we're so glad you're joining us. I'm John Fuller.
12: You know, John, this season of life doesn't get nearly the attention it should because there's still rocks in the road. You know, you think of a married couple who's been married 20 years, 30 years. They've got everything ironed out, all those bumps and wrinkles in the road, right? But there are other things that pop up, like things can get a little dry. You can have to deal with in-laws, elderly parents, whatever it might be. And things aren't going to go exactly according to plan, even though you feel like you're comfortable and you're kind of set in the way of the marriage. I mean, Gene and I are going to hit 40 years next August.
10: Which is incredible.
12: 40, that's big.
10: Yeah.
13: Congrats.
12: Yeah, and I'm feeling like, okay, do we have it down perfectly? If Gene were here, to be honest, she'd say, no, you don't have it down perfectly. I do. No, I'm kidding. But, I mean, it's so much fun. We enjoy it. But what a great opportunity to think about that second half, especially for those of you at 2025. We're really encouraging you to tip in here and listen because it's going to be important.
10: Yeah, and Larry McCall is the director of Walking Like Jesus Ministries, and he's the longtime pastor at Christ's Covenant Church in Winona Lake, Indiana. He and his high school sweetheart, Gladine, have celebrated 50 years of marriage together. Congratulations.
12: So 50? Well, let's stop there. I mean, that's pretty good.
13: The more you
12: I'm only coming up to 40.
13: The more you get to know me, the more you respect her.
10: Well, we're going to hear stories from your life and insights that you've got from that pastoral perspective. And a lot of that is captured in a terrific book called A Seasoned Marriage. Living the Gospel in the Middle Years and Beyond.
12: Larry, welcome to Focus on the Family. Good to have you here.
13: Thanks for having me.
12: And congratulations on 50 years of marriage.
13: Yeah, the Lord has been kind.
12: Well, Gladine, it sounds like, has been very patient.
13: She has been. It's amazing. It's an evidence of God's grace in her life.
12: Okay, so there's a good place to start. That opening question, you know, if you're talking to a younger couple, like I mentioned, someone who's been married 15, 20, 25 years, what do you say to them? This is the reason or the way to make it to 50 years and beyond.
13: Well, the short answer, Jim, is God's grace. Yeah. It's only by God's grace applied to everyday life. And the subtitle of the book, even, Living the Gospel in the Middle Years and Beyond, yeah. We've had to learn that along the way. As we've journeyed together in our marriage, we've had to learn what that means to live out the gospel and not just grit our teeth and tolerate one another.
12: You know, not long ago, we did some marriage research, and it points to this very fact. And what it delineated is those that are convictional Christian, not what I would call light Christian. And we did ask those questions. We work with Ipsos out of D.C. It's a journal-ready kind of research study, so it's very professional. Mm-hmm. And we didn't tilt it. We interviewed 4,000 couples.
13: Wow.
12: So it's statistically very, very sound. But here's the deal. In a more Christian light experience, they had the highest divorce rate.
13: Wow.
12: Higher than the world's. Wow. In our study. Those that had the most satisfying marriages in every category, physical, emotional, spiritual, were the convictional Christian. And it led me to the conclusion that, you know, it's one thing to say I love Jesus, but when you apply the Word of God, especially read the Word, pray together, go to church together, the benefits of that convictional Christian attitude are going to be there. And it's less so for, again, what I would call a social Christian or somebody that's made a confession of Christ, but you don't really live it. Would you agree with that?
13: I agree with it very much.
12: And has that been part of your experience as you've counseled with couples? You know, when you see that convictional attitude that we got to take this to the Lord, it's the difference.
13: It is. And I think it goes back to the question, why did we get married in the first place? And I've been a pastor in a Christian college town for 40-some years. And so when you're a pastor in a Christian college town, a small town, you end up doing a lot of premarital counseling.
12: Yeah.
13: A lot of times when I'm counseling a couple, premarital counseling, I'll ask, why do you want to marry this person? And so if I turn to him first and say, why do you want to marry this gal? You know, he'll say something like, well, she just makes me so happy. You know, I just love her so much. And she laughs at my jokes. She watches sports with me. She makes me so happy. I just want to marry her and give her the opportunity of making me happy for the rest of her life.
12: A guy has said that?
13: No.
12: Oh, okay. But
13: that's the implication.
12: Metaphorically,
13: that's what they mean. Yeah. And she'll say something similar. Yeah. You know, if I ask her, he makes me so happy. And I think that almost all of us get married because we think this person has the capacity of making me happy for the rest of their life.
12: Well, and sometimes that's conscious, and sometimes it's very unconscious that we're requiring that or expecting that. You mentioned in the book how you guys, you and Gladine, reached a low point in your marriage, and you weren't feeling happy anymore. Yeah. So, okay, first of all, thank you for that vulnerability. I think you're speaking for just about every couple, if we're honest. There will be somebody who's watching go, well, we were never unhappy. We've been married 50 years, and it was all bliss. Man, God bless you.
13: Obviously, I would say they're the exception.
12: But you do have people that have that experience. But for the most part, that other 99.9% of us are going to hit some lulls in our marriage. You and Gladine did.
13: Yeah.
12: What was going on, and how did you arrest that? How did you get a hold of that and say, okay, this isn't going to be the way to go?
13: Well, thanks for asking. Yeah, we were about 20 years into our marriage, so about 30 years ago. I would just summarize our marriage at that point as saying we were committed to one another. Neither of us was calling a divorce attorney, but neither of us was happy. And I look back on it now, and I can see more clearly what we were doing. Mm-hmm. I expected her to make me happy, and my analysis, correct or not, my analysis was, you're not doing a very good job at making me happy. And, you know, she didn't verbalize that, but she could have. And had I the humility to ask her, she probably would have said the same thing. And I think it was kind of like, you know, if you just poured enough love into me, I would have some love to give back into you. And there was like a stalemate. And here we were. I was a pastor for years by that point. I taught marriage seminars. And here we were, unhappy in our marriage.
12: Larry, I mean, this is the problem. Mm. I think this is the core of it all when you talk about the selfishness that we have as human beings.
13: Yeah.
12: And it's almost like we expect something different. But we're like, in this life, in this world, this is the ankle bracelet, the ankle chain that exists for most of humanity.
13: Yeah.
12: We are selfish creatures. We live in sin. We're in a sinful world. Jesus died for those sins and for our eternal life. But it is a process to find the key to take that ankle chain off, correct?
13: Yeah. Yes.
12: And, I mean, it's that epiphany where we got to get to that place where, okay, being selfless is maybe the whole goal of this institution of marriage, to make us more like Christ.
13: Amen. Thank you, Jim.
12: But in that context, that's a tough journey.
13: Yeah.
12: Because we are selfish.
13: Yeah.
12: So how do we get a hold of ourselves as husbands, as wives, to say, okay, I'm blowing it. And now Gene's listening to this, I'm sure, today. I've got to go home and face the music myself. Yeah. Well, you spoke so well, Jim. But we all have selfish areas.
13: Yeah, we do.
12: How do we begin to work on that?
13: Well, Jim, you used the word epiphany a while ago, and when you said that, my heart resonated, because it was like the Holy Spirit turned the lights on. When we were in that bottoming out era, and I hope it was a bottom out, I never want to go back there.
12: Huh.
13: At that time, we met an older gentleman in our community whose wife was in the latter stages of Alzheimer's and lived in a nursing home just up the street from our home. And every day, Bob would go to the nursing home and he would help the staff spoon feed his wife. He would help change her diaper. He would wash her.
12: Care for her.
13: And then he would sing love songs to her. And this is when we were at our low point, right? And so here's a gentleman in his 80s. And I'm watching him, listening to him, love his wife sacrificially. And it dawned on me, he's not getting anything from his wife. Yeah. Claudine was still loving me. I just didn't, in my pride, I didn't think it was enough. But his wife wasn't doing anything for him. She wasn't serving him practically. She wasn't serving him through her words. She didn't even remember his name. Mm-hmm. And at that same time, that epiphany, the Holy Spirit brought 1 John 4:19 to this hard heart. We love because he first loved us. And the lights came on. The way Bob can love his wife is he's not depending on her to pour love into him. Mm-hmm. He's leaning on God's love, which is superabundant, overflowing love. And the Holy Spirit broke my heart. And it was a gradual change, but he began to blow fresh air into us. And the balloon of our marriage began to rise again. And Gladine came with me on that journey. That was 30 years ago. And it's not that we don't have any ups and downs now, but that was a turning point. It was seeing that our love for our spouse is not dependent on our spouse. Our love for our spouse is depending on God's love for us.
12: You have been married 50 years. You've kind of lived through all the seasons, maybe except the very last season here that is going to face each and every of us. But in that regard, what would you say is the most important thing to, again, navigate life's seasons? So if you break it in first half and second half, speaking to the married couples listening,
13: yeah,
12: what's the thing to remember about life?
13: Yeah. Well, I think one thing to remember is that life continues to change. I think a lot of us, we don't always welcome change. Some change is good, but some change is hard. And I think of the seasons of marriage, I think a turning point for a lot of couples is when the last of their kids leaves home. Mm-hmm. That all of a sudden they just see the two of them now. They're just looking at each other. And I think a lot of couples get to the point where they're empty nesters and they're thinking, who is this person? Mm. And they have a decision to make. Are we going to regroup here? Are we going to reconnect as a couple? Or are we going to continue to live parallel lives that are committed but not full of joy?
12: Yeah.
13: And I think that's a marking point for the seasoned marriage, I would call it.
12: You know, I read this article years ago in the Washington Post, but it resurfaced, I think, in another newspaper, maybe the New York Times, I can't remember, but they refer to it as the graying of divorce.
13: Yeah.
12: And this is the phenomena, I think, best described by saying couples that, you know, the husband pursues a career, maybe the wife too, they have children, maybe the wife made the decision to stay home, the kids are now out of the home, they're through college, and she kind of looks at him and says, I really don't love you anymore, I don't know you anymore. And it's a high number of wives filing for divorce in that graying of divorce situation. Speak to that disconnection. It feels very transactional. We got together, we created children, we've raised these children.
13: Yeah.
12: Now we don't need to be together anymore. That's not God's intention for
13: us. It's not at all. Mm-hmm. But it happens so easily, so naively, that, you know, a couple gets married and they have this season of joy in their honeymoon season, and then maybe the children come, financial struggles, can we afford to buy our first house, then caring for that house, and the career is more demanding, and they just don't work on their marriage. They don't focus on their marriage. And whether they realize it or not, they're gradually drifting apart. And then the last of the kids leaves home, and they come to that realization, we hardly know each other anymore.
12: Mm-hmm.
13: So now the question is, what decision are you going to make? What action steps are you going to take to draw back together?
12: And what would be some of those actions that you could do in the busy time of life to make sure that the second half is set up? You know, think of how we plan for retirement, hopefully. You know, you're putting something away, you're meeting with your financial advisor, and they're telling you, you know, 10% of this, 5% of that, whatever.
13: Yeah.
12: But you put intentionality toward it. We don't do that in our marriage, the first half, to say, okay, once we hit 25 years, what should the next 25 years look like? Yeah. What would you say to them?
13: Thanks for asking, Jim. Yeah, I think in those situations, if a couple comes to that point where they realize we've drifted apart, there should be a leaning into God's grace to humbly confess, I've contributed to the distance. And so I think for us, especially us men, we need to humble ourselves and realize we've contributed to the distance. And the man's focused on his job, focused on his hobbies, and he'd be happy to keep on going for a while. But the wife's saying, hey, what about us? And so for a man to realize his security in Christ, the safety of the gospel, that he doesn't have to be proud and defensive, I'm a proud and defensive man, so I speak for
14: aren't
13: us
14: we all?
13: Men. Yeah. But to lean in and say, you know what, sweetheart, I've contributed to the distance. Will you forgive me for not pouring more into you as your husband? And then you take that to the Lord, confessing, we need your help, we want to come together. So it's God-oriented, grace-saturated, but then it gets real practical. Let's spend more time together. Mm-hmm. You know, let's do things together. Let's pray together, learn together, do chores together, where you're beginning to bond again like you did in the early days.
14: Yeah, mm-hmm.
10: Yeah, I appreciate that. Our guest today on Focus on the Family is Larry McCall, and he's got this terrific book, and we're covering some of the points in it, A Seasoned Marriage, Living the Gospel in the Middle Years and Beyond. And you can get a copy of this terrific resource at focusonthefamily.com/broadcast.
12: One of the concepts that you mentioned in your book is to look for friends that are ahead of us.
13: Yeah.
12: And to pull from their wisdom. And kind of wrap that whole comment and question up in your response.
13: Well, certainly there's value in having friends that are more mature in Christ than we are. And I think if we're struggling in our marriage, to have the humility to go to our friends and saying, hey, we want to grow in our marriage. We're struggling right now. Would you pray for us? Would you help us? And Lord willing, in the local church especially, you can find friends like that. But you know, Jim, you mentioned trying to see this from a wife's perspective. And here we are, three men talking about this.
12: Right. I'm trying to be that person at the table.
13: But as much as we can. What I do when I counsel couples pastorally, when I hear those kinds of stories, mm-hmm. my mind goes back to what Paul said in Ephesians 5, where he said, husbands, love your wives. And then he connects it to Christ, just as Christ loved the church. Wives, submit to your husbands as to the Lord. He ties everything in that whole section vertically to who Christ is, what he has done.
12: Yeah.
13: Children, parents, employers, employees, he ties them all directly to Christ. Everything ties vertical. And I tell a wife in that situation, when you're looking at your husband, you're saying, I want to love him again. And she's looking at her husband and seeing his inadequacy. I say, look over his shoulder. Who do you see? You see Christ. And your love for your husband is not based on the worthiness of your husband. Mm-hmm. Your love for your husband is based on the worthiness of Christ. Look at who he is. Look at what he has done for you as a Christian woman. Lean on his grace. It's going to maybe be a rough road, but Christ is able to give you the grace to renew your love for your husband.
12: Yes, that's it right there. It's one thing to look for that couple ahead of us in church or wherever you might find that connection. It's another thing for a younger couple to see you as the older couple.
13: Yeah.
12: Because in our minds, we're always the younger yes. couple, right? But for that younger couple to say, hey, would you guys like to mentor us? That happened to you.
13: It sure did.
12: And how did that make you feel?
13: Yeah. Well, at first, we've been asked this several times, but one time in particular, there was a young couple in our church wanted us to walk with them through the premarital process. And our pastors, there are six of us, you know, most of them are a lot younger than I am. And I thought, why didn't you, attach yourself to one of these younger couples closer to your age? They said, we wanted to meet with an older couple. Learn from maybe our more years of experience, our more years of processing
12: problems.
13: I think
12: it's great.
13: But one thing Gladine and I realize and is a lot of older people, and we spend a lot of our time these days ministering to our peers.
12: Yeah.
13: Because of the Seasoned Marriage book, I do a lot of grandparenting ministry. A lot of older couples feel like younger couples don't want to hang with us. They don't want to hang with old fogies. And just the opposite is true. Most young couples would love to get time with an older couple. And so I would encourage older couples to actually initiate, if possible, approach a younger couple and say, hey, we'd love for you to come over for dinner and just talk. And we'll get to know you and see where it goes. Or even Gladine and I have Zoom calls with some younger couples in other places.
12: That's fantastic.
13: And kind of mentor them long distance. But to pour into them by God's grace.
12: Yeah, that is so good. You challenge the cultural idea that retirement is all about leisure. Now, you're popping my bubble because I've got my goals. It's golf and maybe some other fun things to do with Gene. That's a good plan. But why do you believe it's more important to retire to something than retire from something?
13: Yeah, I think most people want to retire from.
12: Yeah.
13: I want to leave this job. I want to leave the stress, the deadlines, the pressures, the commute.
12: I want to breathe.
13: That's right. And it's understandable. It is. It's a fallen world, and there's a lot to daily life that are difficult. But to retire to something.
12: Uh-huh.
13: And I like to tell people, look at the beginning and end of the Bible. I mean, literally the beginning and the end. You know, what do you read in the first couple of chapters? What do you read in the last couple of chapters? God designed us as image bearers to be fruitful, to work in a good way. Mm-hmm. And we tend to think of work as negative. Work came about before the fall, and work will continue after the curse is removed, that we're going to have productivity in eternity. And for us to think, even if life is changing, I can still be fruitful. We can still be fruitful in our older years. And so to retire to something, God, what are you calling us to in this season that we can bring you delight as we serve other people?
12: Plenty of volunteer opportunities.
13: Oh, many.
14: Yeah, and I was really struck, Larry, by the story you had of a Sunday school teacher that you visited. I've known some people that kind of hit that spot where they're really confined.
13: Yes.
14: They can't do a whole lot.
13: Yes.
14: They can't produce like they used to. I heard one older relative say, I'm no good anymore.
13: Yeah.
14: But this Sunday school teacher really inspired you.
13: She sure did. John, thank you for bringing that story up. Yes, Gladian and I grew up in the same church. We've known each other almost our whole lives.
14: Wow.
13: And we were blessed with a Sunday

0: with immobility, can't do what they used to do, but they can still have a fruitful ministry in other ways, through prayer, through writing notes of encouragement. Mm-hmm. We always have opportunities until the Lord calls us home or truly, fully disables us. We always have the opportunity to be fruitful for Him.
1: You know, John, we don't mention this, but we have a wonderful volunteer ministry here at Focus. I'm thinking of couples that come and mm-hmm. they help serve at banquets and, you know, just do filing for us. And it's been such a blessing. I mean, some of these folks have worked 50,000 hours.
0: 50,000.
1: Yeah, I mean, that's a long time. Mm-hmm.
2: Elaine, that's a lot of volunteer hours.
1: Of Elaine,
2: yes,
1: right?
2: Bless
1: and
2: her.
1: She was like top of the heap when it came to volunteers. Mm. And that's just part of it. And so if you're interested in that, get in touch with us. Mm-hmm. There's probably ways to work that. You've said one of the greatest ministries older couples can offer is the legacy of a long-term marriage.
0: Yes.
1: Explain why that's so important.
0: Yeah. I think a lot of younger couples value committed relationships. Mm-hmm. But they don't necessarily see the value of what the old-timers called holy matrimony. And so they're content with seeing people live together and never have the bond of marriage, the mm-hmm. covenant bond of marriage. And so to give them a living picture in our long-time marriages that this is a beautiful thing, this is a reflection of Christ and His love for His bride, long marriages have a mission of reflecting Christ in a way that the younger generation can see and aspire to.
1: In that kind of context, I think one of the good points that you've made in the book, there's several, but one is you encourage couples to prepare not just for their legal and financial documents, but for their spiritual will. And I don't think I've thought of that or heard of that.
0: Either.
1: Explain
0: yeah.
1: what it is to prepare a spiritual will.
0: Yeah. I think a spiritual will has the idea of what am I wanting to gift to our children, our grandchildren, our great-grandchildren that's not necessarily tangible monetary, but shows them the value of Christ, the value, the treasure of knowing Him and serving Him in written form, and tell our story of how much we've enjoyed Christ, how we've benefited from His grace, but also encourage them to seek Him as well.
1: Yeah.
0: So it could even just be one sheet of paper.
1: You know, something I did, I encourage parents to do, I kept journals for the boys from the time they were conceived. So both journals are probably 400 pages, and
0: wow.
1: I was able to travel internationally. I'd fill in family history, spiritual background, those things that the Lord did as key milestones in our family's lives, you know. And they've enjoyed it. Trent keeps it right at his bedside and reads
0: wow,
1: it. He told me he
0: Trent.
1: Reads it every night,
0: wow.
1: which I
0: wow.
1: think is really
0: goodness.
1: Cool. That's an expanded version
0: it
1: of
0: is.
1: That will. But it's a great way to communicate to your kids the things that are important to you.
0: Mm-hmm.
1: Larry, we're right at the end here, and I think one of the most important questions is the couple that's listening, they've gone through the hard grind of work and vocation and raising the kids, and now they're just at a lull. They don't have the spark for each other anymore.
0: Yeah.
1: And I think it's a wise place for us to wrap up. Obviously, get a copy of Larry's book. We'll tell you how to do that in a minute. But there are ways that the Lord will intervene on your behalf if you lean into Him.
0: Amen.
1: But what should a couple practically do to say, okay, this is not healthy where we're at. We need to get to a better place. How do we get there?
0: Yeah, I think there are probably more than one step to that. But I would encourage couples to first focus on the hope we have in the Lord. And I think a lot of couples don't realize how the Lord wants our marriages to flourish.
1: Hmm.
0: God designed marriage to be a reflection of Christ and His love for His bride, the church. And so He wants our marriages to be a beautiful living reenactment of the greatest love story ever.
1: Mm-hmm.
0: And so if we're in that lull, to lean into Him and say, Lord, we know You can resurrect our marriage. You resurrected Lazarus from the dead and others. You can resurrect our marriage from the dead. Lord, we know You want that. Please help us. And we ask His help. And don't be surprised when you begin to see Him working in your lives, but also to be humble enough to seek help. You know, I encourage people to get pastoral counseling, talk to your friends that are stable in Christ and ask for their prayer support. And don't feel like it's hopeless. It's not hopeless.
1: And let me turn to the listener. Focus on the Family is here for you. We want your marriage to be the best it can be. Hopefully people feel that way,
0: mm-hmm.
1: John. We have lots of great resources to help you. You can take our marriage assessment. It's an online quiz. It's free. It'll point out your strengths and your weaknesses, the areas to work on. And that's something, Gene and I need to do it, actually. I'm going to do that this week.
2: Over a million people have taken that quiz,
1: yeah,
2: so it'll be a million
1: people.
2: And one or two.
1: I'll be
2: you.
1: That million first. first person. But you can

0: do that. And also, you can get a copy of Larry's great book, A Seasoned Marriage. 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
1: 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Well, have a great weekend, and plan on joining us on Monday as Pastor Ted Cunningham offers some encouragement for every marriage, even if you're not a perfect match.
2: 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There's not an algorithm in the world that can put you with someone compatible. 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
7: Our special guest joining us today is Dr. Michelle Watson Canfield. 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Michelle is the host of her well-known podcast, The Dad Whisperer. Her latest book, it's out, Let's Talk, Conversation Starters for Dads and Daughters. Michelle, what a delight to have you. Thank you so much for joining us.
9: Oh, Tim, always a pleasure and an honor to join you.
7: Michelle, listen, when you look in culture, you look back a couple of years, pretty bad rap when it comes to men, masculinity, getting beat up about toxic masculinity, and dads get a pretty bad rap. They still do. I don't care what people are saying. Buffoons, disengaged, nonverbal, basically non-emotional, etc. But It's one of your favorite subjects, Michelle. How did you get drawn into this?
9: Oh, my goodness. It was not of my choosing. It was back in December of 2009, and I was reading in Luke 1 about how Zechariah was told that his yet-to-be-born son John, who's John the Baptist, we all know, would help turn the hearts, not the heads, of fathers to their children. And I just heard God whisper to my spirit, Tim, and say, Michelle, that's what I want you to do. At the time, I was single. I'd been a clinician, a licensed professional counselor for many years. I thought, but I think you got the wrong person. I don't think I'm going to help turn the hearts of fathers. But I said, okay, God gave me an assignment. So the next month, I invited 11 dads whose daughters were my counseling clients at the time to join me once a month to see if there was a change in them, their daughter, and their relationship. We went a whole year, and the changes that I saw in those men were so incredible because I knew that they were changing, which would then have a ripple effect to benefit their daughters. And for 10 years, I did that in a row, honed it to a 9-month group. So the ABBA Project is really something that was birthed out of my counseling practice and mentoring of young women and teenagers since I was 19. And I've continued to hone that message, Tim, that dads, you matter, regardless of what the culture is telling you, God says you matter. And both you and I, Tim, have a heart and a passion to equip dads to dial in with more intention and consistency to their children's hearts, and specifically for me, it's their daughters.
7: Michelle, based on the work you've done, and then you look at all the research out there, which, by the way, is very significant, things like kids tend to do better on their cognitive skills. They are more strong in their female and male identities, less susceptible to peer pressure. Better mental health, so much is out there. Michelle, as you've kind of scanned all that and you've interacted and led the way here, what really has your attention about the significance of dads? I mean, what stands out the most to you?
9: Well, back to the whole thing about most of us have a last name that ties to our father. And so the whole idea of identity, right? We have so much gender identity, gender confusion. And I truly believe that if dads are more connected, a feeling of connection with your children is what forms their identity. So we can rise up against so much that's happening in the culture, but I think it's the wrong stance, Tim. I think it's rather than a stance of being against what is out there, I say, Dad, focus on what you can be for or toward. Turn your heart. That's the command that God gives. Turn your heart toward your children, which means softer responses, less anger, more listening, more attunement, more attachment, and focus more on what you can do rather than what isn't working or what's coming against your kids.
7: Michelle, we hear a lot of the concepts of father thirst, father hunger in culture, and when you look at fatherlessness, it's pretty sobering. You have about 40% of America's kids will wake up at some point during their life in a home where their biological father doesn't live. Somewhat 27, 30 million kids. I mean, that's a really big deal. So it's hard to deal with fatherlessness in a culture that is so rampant with it. Yet, when you look at and assess where people are on the impact of a father, what some 80+% will say, he's really significant. Matter of fact, probably the greatest social ill of our day is the absence of dad. Yet at the same time, we all agree his influence, his input, his being there matters like crazy. How do you get a voice in the midst of that? How do you speak to it? How do you speak to it at church in conversations over a cup of coffee with someone?
9: Well, I think like you just said, it is one-to-one. And hopefully those listening to your heart and my heart today are hearing God the Father's heart through us as we implore dads to be more engaged in their children's life, because we can talk about fatherlessness all day long out there in the world and the culture. But Dad, I want to ask you, if you're listening, how present are you when you are home? Are you actually absent as a father when it comes to putting down your phone so that you can listen more, so that you put down the remote, so that you're less engaged in watching television and more engaged in watching what your children are interested in and joining them in activities that let them know you care, you love, you're dialed in? Because again, I think this posture of saying, how do you as a dad at home invest in your kids, because you are leaving a forever legacy in their lives, and whether or not they're telling you that you have value or you know, affirming that they want you in their lives, you as the adult, as the father, want to take the initiative and say, the research shows my investment in their lives matters and will have a lasting impact on their, as you mentioned earlier, their cognitive development, their confidence, less body dissatisfaction and healthier weight, more likely to hold steady employment. On and on it goes, the benefits of a dialed-in dad.
7: Michelle, you have a book out called Let's Talk. It's really a book for dads and daughters. Inside it, you take men on a journey. Let's say this. When girls hit puberty, it gets a little awkward between dad and daughter. We don't know how to hug and touch and make this work. And so there's a phase in there that gets a little clumsy. And there's a tendency to move back away, if you will, a little bit as a dad. Pressing in becomes really important. That's kind of the gift of what you wanted to give to dads. Take us down that journey.
9: And you're exactly right. I really believe that the reason God led me to start the ABBA Project for daughters 13 to 30 is right in that awkward place where a lot of dads say, yeah, she's developing. I don't want to touch her in the wrong place. And I'm saying, Dad, you've got to know she doesn't feel any different about who she is. And she's already awkward as her body's changing. You don't want to reinforce that. I'll always remember the day I was getting a pedicure, sitting alongside a woman talking about, oh, I love, you know, helping dads dial into their daughter's heart. And the story began to unfold. She said, my dad's no longer living, probably a gal about 30 years old, and said, I don't know what happened, but when I was 13-ish, right in there, my dad just stopped hugging me. I always thought it was something wrong with me. I'd done something bad or something inherent had changed that made me unlikable. This dad I know would have never known. That's how his backing off was interpreted by his daughter. So, Dad, I hope that that story can touch your heart today to say, if I've been backing off, it's time for me to turn that around. It's never too late, Dad, to change course and to turn back toward your daughter because she needs more safe touch from you now into puberty, perhaps than even before. And that's how you can safeguard her hunger, as you talked about earlier, or her thirst to go in the wrong direction. We all know the song, looking for love in all the wrong places. And it's because of a void or often a hunger for more safe touch. Model that to her, Dad. That's the best antidote and safeguard you can have toward her choosing the dude or the dud.
7: Let's talk about what else is in there. What kind of nuggets can you give to us, especially in that bond? I think a lot of dads, they figured out the father-son thing pretty easy. You know that? We get outside, we get into the action love thing. What else should a dad be giving to his daughter?
9: Well, Dad, oftentimes you may assume that because you're not a woman, you're like, hey, go to your mom and ask that. Hey, mom, you understand more probably how to be more emotionally or verbally engaged with her. She's wearing me out with her words and her emotions. And I say, Dad, that's a cop-out. You don't get to fall on that one. And I look at what you do in sports and you don't give up. So even though this is hard work with your daughter to be more emotionally engaged or to be more verbally skilled in listening longer, I say, Dad, make it practical. If you really struggle with listening and you're like, she left me a couple exits back on the freeway and she's still going, practice expanding your listening by 1 minute each time you listen. You're like, okay, work on that skill set because your daughter needs you to listen. She needs you not to put her down for her emotional wiring. God gave her that wiring. We know there's 11% more neurons in women's brains with how they can handle emotion and how they can listen, and men tend to shut down. And I'm saying, but you can work on that. Anything that has value to you, Dad, you'll work on that in other areas of your life. So to know that your daughter needs you to listen, I think it's so amazing that God gave us two ears and one mouth. I think it's a reminder to listen twice as much as we talk, and that's something you can work on. So your daughter needs you to listen. She needs you to drop your anger. She needs you to be more emotionally attuned, which is asking questions. Dad, I've got a practical action step for you, because I find men, you love action heroes because they take action. So for you to be a hero that your daughter needs, and that you need to be, here's a practical way, Dad, that you can stay engaged when you maybe find yourself wanting to tune out, is that you want to listen for the key word in her sentence or the last word of her sentence. And then you remember in grade school where we all learned who, what, when, where, why, how? Add a who, what, when, where, use why the least. It tends to be a looping question. Why'd you do that? I don't know. And then pair it up with what she just said. So she may say, you know, you ask her how was school today and she says fine and you go good. Because on Mars, the planet men are from, we're from Venus, men say, if she wanted to tell me more, she'd tell me more. No. On Venus, we say, if you want to know more, you'll ask more. So, Dad, what if you practiced this skill set and said, if you ask her, how was school? She goes, fine. You go, good. What about your day was fine? She may say, well, you know, that guy like, you know, Austin, like inquired today, like he looked at me and I was so embarrassed because everybody was looking at me. And you go, I don't know what to ask next. Who is Austin? Where were you in class when he looked at you? What did everyone say or do when he looked at you? It will let her know you heard her. So it's a double benefit because we as women figure things out by talking. And when you listen as your daughter talks, she will bond with you. She will know you care and she will open up just like a flower that's saying, my dad cares. My dad wants to know me. So what do you think, Tim? Is that practical enough?
7: I like it. Let's Talk is the book. It really is about conversation starters for dads and daughters. You're listening to Life, Love, Faith, and Family. I'm Dr. Tim Clinton. My special guest today, Dr. Michelle Watson Canfield. Michelle, can't stress enough how dads, believe it or not, people think that they're distant. They really don't care. Virtually every dad I've talked to, you say, how you doing as a dad? You know what he'll say to me? I think about it every day. I do. And they do care. They may not make the adjustment, which is shameful, but nevertheless, they think about it, Michelle. And I do think if we can put just general skills out there for them to practice, the doing of it, you heard him saying, with some guidance and some importance behind it, say, listen, this is the kind of stuff that matters. That begins to move the needle, Michelle. I really believe that.
9: Tim, that's why in this book, Let's Talk Conversation Starters for Dads and Daughters, I wrote scripts on 60 topics so dads don't have to reinvent the wheel. So that if any dad says, well, I don't know what to say to keep the conversation going, I'm saying, Dad, these are broken up into five themes. Teacher or lead her is actually the words that I used because I want dads to be equipped to lead with more intention and consistency in pursuing their daughter's hearts. It's lead her to love. Love herself and then others, lead her to look, lead her to lament about going to hard places and wounds, maybe from you or grief that she's never shared with you. It could be for a pet she lost years ago, or it could be a job she's lost. It could be a friend. It could be anything where you as a dad then get to listen. It's lead her also to look, like I said, under the hood, deeper things that are hard or depression and anxiety or cutting or cyberbullying or sexting, and then it ends with listen, where Dad, you get to give her the book and she can ask you questions about your life, like, Dad, tell me about a mistake you learned the hard way that no one ever taught you, because she will internalize resilience as she hears what you've overcome. And so, Dad, there's no excuse now to say, well, I didn't know how to keep the conversation going. Let your daughter pick one of the themes, and then for that dad-daughter date, which I would encourage you, Dad, to do once a month minimum, with one daughter at a time, and bring your pen, bring the book, Let's Talk, and write in the margins what she tells you. It becomes your playbook. I know your daughter didn't come with one, but I'm gonna help you write a playbook. And you get to write down what she tells you, which lets her know, wow, I didn't think what I had to say was all that important, but my dad says it's important enough, he's gonna write it down.
7: Michelle, my daughter Megan often calls me while she's driving to work or whatever, and usually it's not about anything in particular. It's just say, hey, hear your voice, that kind of thing. And next thing you know, we're moving into conversation, discussions about issues, just simply because we connected. And just the doing of it really begins to set the table to engender, I think, safety. I like the word friendship. They're going to look to you. And you're never going to, again, stop being a parent. But Michelle, I want to jump real quick. We're fighting time. There are many listening who grew up and it wasn't okay with dad. The wound's pretty open and deep. Michelle, what do you begin to say to the woman listening? And how do you begin having a conversation with her about how to move through that, to try and make sense out of maybe what doesn't make sense.
9: Well, first of all, I just want to say from my heart to yours, I'm so sorry you've been hurt. The second thing I want to say is most of it, probably all of it, is not about you. It's not your fault. It's your dad's own brokenness and his own wounding that has carried over to you, but it's his stuff. Number three, you've got a father in heaven who's written your name on the palm of his hand, and he adores you and he calls you his own. And I also, Tim, have come up with a model, H-E-A-L. If you're listening and you say, I'm so stuck in anger, or I'm stuck in sadness, and I don't know how to move through where my dad has wounded me. And the encouragement I want to give you is you can move past the hurt, through the hurt is really more accurate. But H-E-A-L-H, honestly face the pain. Sit with it, write it out, journal it out, trust someone, a counselor, a pastor, a mentor, with how you've been hurt. Give it a voice. E, express the hurt. Get it out, because if you don't, it's just like a wound that festers. Whether it's journaling, you know, beating with a bat on a pillow, crying it out, talking it out. A is allow another to walk with you. You aren't intended to do this processing alone. And L, then let go, which is a word for forgiveness, is letting go of the pain so that you're not limited in the same way your father was. And you can move not only away from those hurts by letting them go, but then you run to a father that Luke 15:20 in the prodigal son says, your father in heaven does five things. He stands there looking at you. He sees you. He's filled with compassion. He'll run towards you, throw his arms around you, embrace you, and kiss you. And that's the kind of heavenly father you have to help heal your wounds.
7: We're made for a relationship with our Father God. We're made for a relationship with our earthly father. There are natural things, natural affections that should take place. And when it's not the way it's supposed to be, what happens is you can begin to reach in other directions to fill the longing, this longing that God hardwired into your heart. I don't need him. I don't care about him. What you're saying something, Michelle, and you got to be really careful in there. And you're right. That heal journey becomes really important, because if you don't, you're going to be probably caught up in some type of spin that you don't even really pay attention to. But you're reaching, you're searching, you're desperate for the love of your own father.
9: Exactly. You're exactly right. And then to know that God already went ahead of the time you were born and the hurt that you've experienced, and he's already said, I have sent my son to walk among you, to be hurt like you. We read that in Hebrews that Jesus had loud cries and tears, and they went to his father. So that pain has to go somewhere, to someone, or like you just said so well, Tim, or we go in the wrong direction to try to assuage a wound or to fill a void. And so to know that God has already reached out towards you, he's not abandoned you. He says, your walls are ever before me, and that he loves you so much that he sent his son to die in your place. And that kind of intense agape love can help heal any wounded heart.
7: Michelle, that's the cry of the soul. And ultimately, when we're able to experience that with our Heavenly Father, you know, it's transformational. And what a beautiful representation of what the Heavenly Father's love is all about when you have that earthly father's love. And so, Michelle, I want to close this way. Dad, if you don't realize it, man, you better get this figured out quick. You matter so much more than maybe you even could imagine. And if you could own that and you could be a part of that. And by the way, it's never too late to become a good father. Maybe a little difficult, maybe a little more troubling at this point of life or wherever you're at or what you've been through. But nevertheless, you can still step into that place.
9: Amen. I absolutely stand with you. And I love that you said it may be more complicated. It will be, because there's more water under that bridge. But yet, Dad, if you come with humility and you ask your son or your daughter, tell me how I hurt you when, own it without defensiveness and say, will you forgive me? That will rebuild a bridge to your daughter's heart, to your son's heart, in a way like nothing else will.
7: To all the dads out there who are showing up at the game, your kids see you. I mean, I really believe that. They do. They look in the stands. We all do, young or old, male or female. We look in the stands for our dad and consider his presence, by the way, and his impact. One of the greatest treasures of life. Dad, I hope you'll be there. Michelle, what a delight to have you. What a great conversation. That was fun. If you want to learn more about you, where can they go?
9: Yes, you can go to drmichellewatson.com. I've got free resources, PDFs. I do a Dad-Daughter Friday blog every other week. I've got the Dad Whisperer podcast and a couple of books. My goal is really to resource and equip men to lead in pursuing their daughters' hearts.
7: On behalf of our entire team here at Life, Love, Faith, and Family, and my son, Dr. Zach Clinton, co-host, we salute you, pray for you, and thank you again so much for joining me.
9: Thank you. It's been a joy.
10: 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We look forward to having you with us again next time. 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
8: 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A kind word might make someone's day, or it might save someone's life. You see, words are like seeds. Some destroy and some heal. I once heard a story about a student on the verge of dropping out until a teacher simply said, "I believe in you." That single sentence shifted the trajectory of that student's life. Neuroscience shows that verbal affirmation releases dopamine, which boosts focus, resilience, and even physical health. Proverbs chapter 12, verse 25 says, "Anxiety weighs down the heart, but a kind word cheers it up." Encouragement is not fluff, it's fuel. It lifts, restores, and empowers. So your call to action, choose one person today. And don't just say something nice. Say something specific and life-giving. Because when you do, you'll begin to speak to their soul and not just their surface.
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16: One of the greatest experiences I've had is to visit and introduce people to the Holy Land, to stand with them on the shore of the Sea of Galilee, and imagine what it was like to have that experience in New Testament days. You see, it was there that Jesus taught the crowds and worked miracles. It was there that Jesus called his first disciples to leave the fishing business, to follow him, to become fishers of men. Imagine the scene.
17: As he was walking along the Sea of Galilee, he saw two brothers, Simon, who was called Peter, and his brother Andrew. They were casting a net into the sea, since they were fishermen. "Follow me," he told them, "and I will make you fish for people." Immediately, they left their nets and followed him.
16: Well, this was just the beginning. Jesus went on to call James and John and issued the same invitation. But it was also the beginning of at least a 3-year process for these four men and eight others to become truly dedicated disciples of Jesus. Now, don't misunderstand, this was not the first time that Peter and Andrew and James and John had heard Jesus teach in the synagogues and beside the sea. In fact, Andrew had met Jesus probably 6 months earlier when he was a disciple of John the Baptist. It was then he introduced his brother Peter to Jesus. This raises a question for all of us who claim to be Christ followers. Where are we in becoming mature men and women who truly reflect the character of our Savior? Well, let's remember this principle to live by. To follow the Lord Jesus Christ, we must faithfully apply his teachings.
17: The Bible principle you've heard today comes from the first ever multimedia study Bible. It's called the Life Essentials Study Bible. 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
18: that we enter into Christ's rest. He says, verse 3, for we who have believed enter that rest. Just as he said, I swear in my wrath they shall not enter my rest. And I'm not going to go through this. You can look at what I went through, not last week, but the week before. You can look at all that we went through concerning all the illustrations in chapters 4, verses 3 to 10. We spent the whole time on it. We saw that true salvation rest is in Christ, and that it was illustrated by the seventh day of creation, that God rested. And it's illustrated by the Sabbath, that there's rest. Remember Jesus' invitation, come to me, all you who are weary and heavy laden, and I will give you rest. He says, rest for your souls, Matthew 11. And you might remember, we saw in the book of Colossians, it's very important. He says, therefore let no one act as your judge in regard to food or drink or respect to a festival, new moon, or Sabbath, things which are a mere shadow of what is to come, but the substance belongs to Christ. Christ fulfilled the shadows. I always share, you know, how dishonoring would it be if I was walking with my wife Hillary on the beach and I wasn't paying attention to her at all, but I was just looking at her picture. It's dishonoring because I have the real person here. We don't focus on the shadows. The shadows point to the reality, and the reality is fulfilled in Christ. You can go back and listen to it, but we have our Sabbath rest for our souls now in Jesus Christ. That old covenant shadow is fulfilled. It is rest. You see, we've been saved by grace through faith in Jesus Christ, and that not of ourselves. It is a gift of God, not of works, lest any man should boast. And verse 3, for we who have believed enter that rest. We enter that rest. And then he goes to explain that up through chapter 10, what that rest looks like in that context, as I mentioned. And then we have the exhortation again in chapter 4, verse 11. I said chapter 10 is verse 10. Now we have this exhortation again, chapter 4, verse 11. Let us therefore be diligent to enter that rest, lest anyone fall through the same example of disobedience. This leads into what we have. Let us therefore be diligent. Let us be diligent. While the promise, verse 1, of entering his rest remains. Verse 6, since it remains for some to enter. Verse 9, there is a Sabbath rest for the people of God. Therefore, since some of you haven't entered by faith in Christ, fear, take God's word seriously. Do not harden your heart like the Israelites. Don't do so. Let us be diligent. The term diligence means making haste, hurrying, being eager, trying hard in that context. You need to set your focus on trusting in Jesus Christ. It's not a work. You say, Lord God, break down the hardness of my heart that I might believe the truth of your gospel and be saved. You acknowledge where you're at before God and ask him to change you, that you might believe and trust in Christ. It's through faith in Christ that we are saved. But if you don't act on it, the gospel, you don't respond, the Lord Jesus calls us to believe, then you might be like those in chapter 7 of Matthew. Many will say to me on that day, Lord, Lord, did we not prophesy in your name, and in your name cast out demons, perform many miracles? Hey, we did a lot of stuff in your name, Jesus. And then I will declare to them, Jesus says, I never knew you. Depart from me, you who practice lawlessness. Therefore, everyone who hears these words of mine and acts upon them may be compared to a wise man who built his house on the rock. And the rain descended, the floods came, the winds blew, and burst against that house, yet it did not fall, for it had been founded upon the rock. And everyone who hears those words of mine and does not act upon them will be like a foolish man who built his house upon the sand. And the rain descended, the floods came, and the winds blew and burst against that house, and it fell, and its fall, and great was its fall. Hebrews chapter 10, verse 26, you can turn there. It's another one of those warnings. He's talking to people who are in the body of Christ, identifying as believers, but yet haven't been changed yet. He just says, let us consider how to stimulate one another to love and good deeds, not forsaking our assembly. Hey, I shouldn't be doing that. I should want to be around the body of Christ. I should be obedient, want to be around the body of Christ. He says here, again here, it's in Hebrews 10:26. For, he's explaining, if we go on sinning, after willfully receiving the knowledge of the truth, there no longer remains a sacrifice of sins, but a certain terrifying expectation of judgment, and the fury of fire shall consume the adversaries. He's saying, hey, if you've received the truth and you haven't believed it and you keep living the way you lived before because you're not changed, basically, you don't desire to love the body of Christ. You don't desire to be with the body of Christ. Stimulate one another to love and good deeds, not to forsake fellowship. Say, if you keep on sinning, then there's just judgment awaiting you because you haven't been changed. And he says here, anyone who has set aside the law of Moses, again, the comparison, without mercy on the testimony of two or three witnesses, dies, he says, how much severer punishment do you think he will deserve who has trampled underfoot and regarded unclean the blood of the covenant, which is sanctified, and insulted the spirit of grace? For we know him who said, vengeance is mine, I will repay. And again, the Lord will judge his people. It is a terrifying thing to fall into the hands of the living God. You see, if you come to faith in Jesus, you are saved. You receive the Spirit of God as a pledge of your inheritance. You are sealed. You have eternal life. And no one can snatch you out of the Father's hand. But if you identify with Jesus, but you haven't come to faith yet, you're on the verge of terrifying judgment. And God doesn't want that to happen. That's what we're seeing here. But if you don't listen to him, we see what happens now in our passage. 4, the word of God is living and active and sharper than any two-edged sword and piercing as far as the division of soul and spirit, both joints and marrow, and able to judge the thoughts and intentions of the heart. And there is no creature hidden from his sight, but all things are open and laid bare to the eyes of him with whom we have to do. God's word is powerful, and you're going to be judged by it. It exposes where you're really at. You can say all you want, but God's word exposes where your heart is really at. Now, again, I mentioned this term for signifies an explanation. And I've tried to share what we've learned up to this point that shows how this explanation fills in. And again, I love this passage, and there's nothing wrong with memorizing verses. This is one of the verses that a lot of people memorize. It's about the word of God. Praise the Lord. But remember, it's connected. It doesn't take away from the truth in this verse. Praise the Lord. We're going to see it right now. Because of the nature of God's word, when you reject it, we're going to see it's powerful and pierces the inner man. And it's powerful. You can't hide from it. You can't get away from it. And you are in debt to it, and you'll be judged. Because God's word is alive, powerful, piercing, and judging. For the word of God, verse 12, our passage is about the word of God. Remember that. Now, this is not giving us a full-orbed view of the word of God. It's giving us a piece in light of the context. Remember, we saw in 2 Timothy chapter 3:16 a lot about God's word. But all scripture inspired by God, it is God-breathed. So in light of the warnings not to miss his rest, not to miss salvation rest, by hardening your heart and not believing the gospel, in light of that, he says and gives this explanation concerning the word of God. For the word of God is living and active. First of all, what do we see here? It is the word of God. It's God's word. And you say, well, wait a second. Paul says he's writing. Men wrote this. Well, men recorded it, but God brought it forth. It is inspired. All scripture is inspired by God. 2 Peter 1, verse 20, but know this first of all, that no prophecy of scripture is a matter of one's own interpretation. Hey, we don't get to choose what it means. He says, for no prophecy was ever made of an act of human will, but men moved by the Holy Spirit spoke from God. God, through his Spirit, moved through men to bring forth the scriptures, but it is God's word. It's God's very word. As we saw in 2 Timothy 3:16, all scripture, all written word, graphe, is inspired or God breathed. It's from his mouth. It is his word. We see that those who speak God's word, 1 Peter 4, if you speak it as though the very oracles of God. You better speak God's word if you have a speaking gift. And if you're genuinely saved, you're going to receive God's word as it truly is. I'm going to read this for you. You can turn there, or I'll just read it for you. 1 Thessalonians 2:13. And for this reason, we constantly thank God that you received from us the word of God's message and accepted it, not as the word of men, but for what it really is, the word of God, which also performs its work in you. And on a side note, true believers, because you have the Spirit of God, which, as we'll see, affirms with our spirit that we're children of God. Because we have the Spirit of God, we believe God's word is God's word. John 10, Jesus said, my sheep hear my voice, and I know them, and they follow me. We know in 1 John 4, the Apostle John, speaking of the writings of him and the other apostles, he says, they are from the world, speaking of the bad guys. Therefore, they speak as from the world, and the world listens to them. But we, John the Apostle, are from God. He who knows God listens to us. For he who is not from God does not listen to us. By this we know the spirit of truth, the spirit of error. Hey, if someone says, hey, I love what Jesus says, but I don't like what Paul says, there's something wrong. When we have the Spirit of God, we're going to accept the Word of God for what it really is, the Word of God. So our passage begins saying, for the Word of God, God's Word, God's Word. And every word in Scripture is God's Word. It's God's Word. And it comes from God and not from man. We didn't think it up. It didn't come to the writers, didn't come to their minds, hey, this is what I'll write. God inspired them. Let me share some examples. We read it earlier, but Isaiah 55, verse 8, you can turn there. In light of God saying, hey, you need to seek God while he may be found. You need to come to God from his way, not yours, because his thoughts are higher than yours, right? He says, for my thoughts, verse 8, are not your thoughts. Neither are your ways my ways, declares the Lord. For as the heavens are higher than the earth, so my ways are higher than your ways, and my thoughts than your thoughts. For as the rain and the snow come down from heaven and return without watering the earth and making it bare and sprout, and furnishing seed to the sower and bread to the eater, so shall my word which goes forth from my mouth. God's word is from God. We didn't think it up. In 2 Corinthians chapter 2, we see the very same thing. You can turn there, and I want to talk about the whole chapter. We just don't have time. But Paul is making the case to the Corinthians that no one should boast. The Corinthians are like, I'm of Paul, I'm of Apollos, I'm of this, I'm of that. And he's going to shred that down to nothing, that no one would boast. And he says, I was with you in weakness, 1 Corinthians 2, 4. My message and my preaching were not a persuasive words of wisdom. Hey, I wasn't a slick preacher. He says here, but in demonstration of the Spirit and power, that your faith should not rest in the wisdom of men, but on the power of God. Yet we do, verse 6, 1 Corinthians 2, 6. Yet we do speak wisdom among those who are mature, a wisdom, however, not of this age, nor the rulers of this age who are passing away. But we speak God's wisdom in a mystery, the hidden wisdom which God predestined before the ages to our glory. The wisdom which none of the rulers has understood, for if they have understood it, they would not have crucified the Lord of glory. Now listen to this. This verse is always taken out of context, I believe, and we've got to see the whole part. But just as written, things which I have not seen and ear has not heard, and which does not enter the heart of man, okay, that's no one's heard it or seen it, all that God has prepared for those who love him. Now notice this. For to us, God revealed them through the Spirit. It never came to your mind. You never thought of it, but God revealed it by his Spirit. And at the end of the passage, he says, who has known the mind of the Lord, verse 16, that he should instruct them? But we have the mind of Christ. We have God's thoughts, what he wants us to know in his word. The word of God, it is the word of God. And then notice the first description of it. Back to our passage. For the word of God is living. It's living. The Greek tense of the participle here is a continual habitual action. It is continually habitually alive. God's word is alive. The term alive here speaks of that which has life. God's word is alive. In Acts chapter 7, when Stephen was speaking, as he referred to Moses in Sinai, Acts 7:38, he says, this is the one who was with the congregation in the wilderness, together with the angel who was speaking to him on Mount Sinai, who was with our fathers, and he received the living oracles to pass on to you. The living, it was God's living word. And then this, I do want you to turn to 1 Peter chapter 1, verse 22. 1 Peter 1, verse 22. God's word is alive. Don't forget that. Satan wants to tempt us to think, oh, you know, and so many pastors out there, it's a shameful thing. They think they have to manipulate you to believe what God says, rather than declaring God's live word and allowing God to do the work. 1 Peter 1:22, since you have an obedience to the truth, purified your souls for a sincere love of the brethren, fervently love one another from the heart. Verse 23, for you have been born again, not of seed which is perishable,
21: That is through the living, see that word, living and abiding word of God. God's word's alive and it abides. Living and abiding word of God. For all flesh is like grass, and its glory like the flower of the grass. The grass withers, the flower falls off, but the word of the Lord remains or abides forever. And this is the word which was preached to you. This is the word that was preached to you. Oh, this puts a monkey wrench in the Reformed theological mind that says someone can't respond to the gospel because they're dead in their trespasses and sin. Yes, you are dead in your trespasses and sin, but yet God's word is alive. And when it comes across the dead heart, it calls for a response. Do not harden your heart, but it calls to believe the truth. As we'll see, God's word is alive, and we'll see it's also effective, and it pierces the soul. Never forget God's word is alive. Okay? And then notice it is also effective. For the word of God is living and active. The term active here is a Greek adjective, energēs. You kind of think of the word energy, right, in a sense. It is an adjective that speaks of that which is effective, that which causes something to happen. Isn't that great? God's word is alive, but it is also powerful. It is effective. It makes things happen because it's God's word. Think about it. Genesis 1, we see in the beginning, God said, he spoke out of nothing, light be and light was. He spoke and it came into existence. It's powerful. You can see that throughout Genesis 1. And Peter would make the case to the mockers in 2 Peter chapter 3, those who are saying, where is the promise of his coming? It's all been the same. He'd make the case to the mockers that God spoke and it happened. Therefore, he has said this and it will happen. Well, you turn there. 2 Peter chapter 3. Hopefully you're getting blisters on your fingers, right? 2 Peter chapter 3, verse 3. Know this, first of all, that in the last days mockers will come with their mocking, following after their own lusts, saying, where is the promise of his coming? For ever since the fathers fell asleep, all continues just as it was from the beginning of creation. These are Jewish mockers. They believe in creation. For when they maintain this, it escapes their notice that, notice this, that by the word of God, the heavens existed long ago, and the earth was formed out of water by water, through which the world was at one time destroyed, being flooded with water. But the present heavens and earth are by his word being reserved for fire, kept for the day of judgment and destruction of ungodly men. God's word is powerful. It is powerful. And it escapes their notice that God brought about the creation and he brought about the flood because he spoke and it happened. And that he will bring about the present heavens and earth being destroyed and sinners destroyed in judgment and a new heavens and new earth. What does Jeremiah say concerning the power of God's word? Jeremiah 23, and I'll read this for you. You can note it down, or you can certainly turn it. Jeremiah 23:28. God says, the prophet who has a dream may relate his dream, saying it sarcastically. Let him have Sarah's dream. But let he who has my word speak my word in truth. What does straw have in common with grain? The implication is nothing, declares the Lord. Is not my word like fire, declares the Lord, and like a hammer which shatters the rock. God's word is powerful. We saw in Isaiah 55, and I'll read it for you. He says, so shall my word which goes forth from my mouth, verse 11, it shall not return to me empty without accomplishing what I desire and without succeeding in the matter in which I sent. The gospel is the power of God unto salvation. Not you talking someone into the kingdom. It's the gospel. Paul says, I'm not ashamed of the gospel, for it's the power of God for salvation for everyone who believes. We saw this just a minute ago, that God's word is living and abiding. And we were born again through it. God's powerful word, the gospel that was preached. The good news concerning that Jesus Christ died for our sins. And that he was buried and he rose from the dead. Whoever will call upon the name of the Lord will be saved. It's also powerful to change us after we're saved. If you go a little farther in 1 Peter chapter 2, therefore putting aside all malice and all guile, hypocrisy and envy and slander, set aside sin, confess it, like newborn babes, long for the pure milk of the word, that you may grow in respect to salvation, if you've tasted the kindness of the Lord.
18: We saw in 1 Thessalonians 2:13 that God's word, the word of God, which performs its work in you, it's effective. We saw this last week that all scripture is God-breathed and is profitable. It brings beneficial results for teaching that which is taught, for reproof, its conviction, for correction, making straight again, for training.

0: Satan wants to deceive us that God's word is not powerful. He wants to deceive us to being ashamed of it, to shrink back, to lean on our own wisdom and understanding, because he knows God's word is powerful. He doesn't want it to go out. But never forget, God's word is powerful. It is living and active. That's why we preach it here. First of all, God tells me to preach it, so I better do it, because the word is powerful, right? And then notice, it's one more thing. He says the word of God is living and active, and notice, it is sharper than any two-edged sword, and piercing as far as the division of soul and spirit, both joints and marrow. Because it's living and active, it thus pierces the inner man.
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0: Well, Dave, we actually saw a lot of important points today, but one that I want to follow up on is the fact that God's word is living and active, and it's sharper than a two-edged sword, piercing as far as the division of soul and spirit, joints and marrow. God's word pierces the soul. It breaks through. You see, men are dead in their trespasses and sins, but God's word is powerful. It pierces through and convicts. Well, today, if you've been convicted by God's word, would you turn to the Lord Jesus Christ if you haven't trusted in him? And if you have, would you allow his convicting word to work in your life? We pray that you will.
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2: This is the Christian Working Woman, and I'm Mary Lohman. My professional career began with IBM, and they had a motto then, which was conspicuously displayed all around the offices. It was one simple word: think. Just think. I remember wondering why they would choose such a motto for the company. Doesn't everybody think? I thought. Now I understand the

0: importance of that simple one-word motto, because often we just don't think enough. For example, how frequently we are engaging our mouths, saying things without thinking. And that usually ends up causing all kinds of trouble. A friend once told me that her teenage daughter and she had agreed to each wear a wristband that says, "Think," as a way to remind them to think before they speak. Well, I got to thinking about that and decided that was a good idea. So we have some wristbands for you that just say, "Think," to remind you to think about what you're going to say before you say it. Now, this could have dramatic positive results for your relationships. Psalm 141:3 says, "Set a guard over my mouth, O Lord. Keep watch over the door of my lips." Perhaps wearing a wristband that says "think" will help you to guard your mouth so that you think about what you say before you say it. This week, I want to give you an acrostic of the word "think" to help you determine whether you should say what you're starting to say or not. So today we start with T, true. Is it true? Do you know for certain that what you're just about to say is true? If not, don't say it. If we think before we speak and determine that we're not sure what we're about to say is true, this will eliminate most gossip. Gossip is usually something we've heard but don't really know for sure, but we freely pass it on, right? After all, it's juicy. We just want to tell somebody that juicy tidbit. But if we start to think before we speak and ask ourselves, "Is this true?" we'll go a long way to eliminating gossipy talk, and that is a very good thing. If you'd like this Think wristband and you'll really use it to help you think before you speak, you can request it on our website at ChristianWorkingWoman.org. My team loves to pray for our listeners by name. If you have a prayer request, I encourage you to share it with us. You can fill out a form on our website or give us a call at 630-462-0552.
1: 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Today, Randy Alcorn joins us to explain why wealth can be dangerous when it owns us, but deeply life-giving when it's surrendered to God. And then it's on to your calls at 800-525-7000. 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Well, it's always a joy to have my friend Randy Alcorn with us. He's a best-selling author, the founder and director of Eternal Perspective Ministries, and one of the most trusted voices helping Christians think biblically about money, possessions, generosity, and eternity. Randy, great to have you back.
2: Hey, it's always good to be with you, Rob.
1: Randy, at our recent Kingdom Advisors Conference, you spoke about both the life-taking dangers and the life-giving potential of wealth, which is such an important tension for God's people to understand. So let's begin there. Why does money have such a powerful influence on our spiritual lives?
2: Well, money really reveals what's in our hearts.
1: Yeah.
2: Where our treasures are, our hearts are going to be, and how we handle the money that God has entrusted to us shows us what we truly value. It's kind of an exact index to our character. It points out who or what we trust and prioritize. And money isn't neutral. It's a power. It's going to either serve God or we're going to serve it. And it's going to get in the way of our walk with God. So there's real spiritual warfare surrounding money just because of the power and influence it has in our lives.
1: I think that's well said, and that's where we begin to see the danger, don't we? Scripture gives us some very sobering warnings about the love of money, right?
2: Absolutely. Scripture's full of those warnings. I was just looking in 1 Timothy 6, where it's got the passages back in verse 6, 7, all that, where it talks about those who desire to be rich fall into temptation, into a trap, into senseless and harmless desires that plunge people into ruin and destruction. The love of money is the root of all kinds of evil. And then also, many have wandered from the faith and pierced themselves with many pangs. And that's like, does anyone want that? Nobody
3: right.
2: wants that.
3: No, not at all. So we have to be on our guard there. And what becomes really clear, Randy, is that money, a good gift from a good God that can be used to serve and love people and to be enjoyed and to provide, can all of a sudden become something that quickly competes with our affections for God, right?
2: Yeah, absolutely.
3: So we just have to be really careful there, and left unchecked, it will pull us away from dependence on Him. But that's, of course, not the whole story. You remind us that wealth, when surrendered to God, Randy, can be used in deeply meaningful, even eternal ways, right?
2: Absolutely. And that's where we look at it. And instead of giving up, like money is this evil thing, that is always going to just cause problems, it is going to be a source of temptation. It's going to be a challenge. We should not take it lightly, but it can be a powerful tool when it's surrendered to God. It can advance the gospel. It can meet deep personal needs around the world. Think of the people being delivered from sex trafficking. Think of children who are now being able to drink clean water. Think of the Bible being translated into all of these languages where people are hearing the word of God for the first time. All of these things involve money. And yes, God is the key to it, not money, but money is something God uses for His glory in the world. And that money is going to have to come through His people. We need to surrender it to Him and ask Him, okay, Lord, this all belongs to You. Now, what do You want me to do with it that will make a difference for eternity?
3: Yeah, and that's where we're going to pick up after the break, because one of the books of many that you've written is on the treasure principle. We'll unpack what that says about our giving. We'll also talk about how our generosity can lead to incredible joy in our own lives, in addition to blessing and loving others. Randy Alcorn here today. 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
3: Wealth is both a tool and a test, and when we surrender it to God, money loses its grip on our hearts and becomes an opportunity to participate in God's redemptive work. That's what we're talking about today with Randy Alcorn, the life-giving potential of wealth. Randy is, of course, a best-selling author, the founder and director of Eternal Perspective Ministries, and a good friend and regular contributor here at Faith and Finance. And Randy, we were talking about both the life-giving ways that money can be a blessing to others when it flows through us and doesn't stop and get stored with us, but how it can also be dangerous when it competes with our affections for God, who should be our ultimate treasure. I want to talk a bit more about some of the ideas you've shared around giving, that really giving isn't losing. It's actually something far better. Jesus tells us in Matthew 6 to store up for yourselves treasures in heaven. Is that what you mean when you say giving is really investing?
2: Absolutely, because we're storing up. That's what, you know, if you buy up shares in a company, you have now a special interest in that company. You follow them, you read the reports, you see an article or a news program about them, and you're interested in them. That's how it works in the kingdom of God. We put our money in the things of God, and then our heart follows it. Our heart follows our treasure. And so if we want our treasure to be in a different place, in a better place, you know, we put our money there and our heart's going to follow. So we can then, when we consider what we can do for people all over the world, it's just this amazing thing. And what we can do for our local church, there's people that say, hey, I wish I had more of a heart for my church. And go, well, there's Jesus told us how you can have more of a heart for your church. Give more to your church. How can you have a heart for homeless people? Go out there, give your resources, including your resources of time, to help the homeless, and do these things, and your life will be transformed. Everyone comes out ahead when we give. The people we give to, God is glorified. The only person that doesn't come out ahead in the whole thing is the devil.
3: Yeah, that's exactly right. You know, and this really reframes the way we think about generosity. In Acts 20, of course, Paul reminds the Ephesian elders of Jesus' words, it's more blessed to give than to receive. I'd love for you to unpack that a bit more. Is that saying that giving actually reshapes our hearts so we can experience that blessing?
2: Yes, it does. And the thing is that Greek word makarios there, that's translated blessed in most translations, actually means happy making. And some translations do render it that way. And I wish more did, because that is the actual meaning of it. And that's that verse that is the only verse that Jesus speaks in the book of Acts that's nowhere in the Gospels. It's almost like Luke, the author of the Gospel and of Acts, saved it for, you know, the book of Acts, and here it is. And it's more happy making to give than to receive. And you think about Scrooge, you know, so around Christmas time, everybody's watching one of the probably 50 versions of that, you know, that movie and that story, The Christmas Carol. And it's just like, it's so powerful because he is so miserable. I mean, misers are miserable, okay? And so that's the word connection there. But then when he goes through that night, which is basically like a conversion story, when he sees himself as he really is and essentially repents, now he is giddy with happiness, going through the streets, giving things away, giving the huge, you know, turkey to the Cratchit family and all these things. And now it's not simply that he's doing good stuff and checking off the boxes and he's become a good person now. It's that he's full of joy.
3: Yes. Well, our mutual friend Todd Harper says, I've never met an unhappy, generous person. Yes. I think that gets to this idea. I love this. It is more happy making to give than to receive. Let's take that a step further, because that connects to something every believer longs for, Randy, and that is real joy. What does scripture show us about the relationship between generosity and joy?
2: Well, we're told God loves a cheerful giver. giving really does produce joy, happiness in our lives. And it's very contagious. It aligns us with God's character and his own generosity. The word grace that is so important to us is it means giving. What is the grace of God? The grace of God is the giving of God and the givingness of his heart. And it helps us experience what scripture calls in 1 Timothy 6, the life that is truly life. And what that's talking about is that there is a life that, you know, like people will talk about the good life. Oh yeah, I'm living the good life. And what do they mean? That they're spending a lot of money and they're chasing their dreams and all kinds of different forms. And a lot of the people who say they're living the good life are actually miserable. But God actually does want us to live the good life. But the good life is the life of generosity. Giving is the good life. And then that's what replaces our anxiety about money with purpose and freedom. And we see God at work through what we give. And we are just happier people and far more pleasant to be around.
3: Hmm. It almost sounds like that should be the title of a book, Randy. Giving is the good life. That's one of Randy's books. Pick it up, folks. You will love it. Randy, you also talk about the importance of defining enough and setting a kind of a financial finish line. We talk about that often on this program. Why is that such an important step for faithful stewardship?
2: Well, because we have this, we get this from the world, but we just have this idea that when money comes our way, God's intention is for us to find something to spend it on.
3: Yeah.
2: And it's like, why don't we get the fact that we already, most of us, have more than we need? A lot of us could do well with getting rid of some of what we have, but we surely don't need to keep accumulating more. I used to take our daughters when they were young, would take them to a junkyard and would say, look, see all this stuff that people fight over, and these were Christmas presents, and now they're just scattered all over the place. Doesn't mean that something's bad just because it wears out, but it does mean if that's where you put your hope and that's where you put your happiness, it's just not going to last. So what we need to do is to give in order to break the hold that money has on our hearts and have a margin for intentional kingdom focused giving. And the more we do that, the more we get captivated by it. It becomes a holy habit and really is transformative.
3: Boy, that is so true. Folks, as Randy said, wealth is both a tool and a test. And when we surrender it to God, money loses its grip on our hearts and becomes an opportunity to participate in God's redemptive work. Randy, so thankful for you, my friend. Thanks for stopping by today.
2: Great to be with you.
3: Folks, that's Randy Alcorn, the best-selling author. 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
3: Well, each day on this program, we gather together to hopefully bring some hope and encouragement to you as you manage God's resources. Listen, we think this is a really high calling, and that's why we do this program every day, because money is a good gift from a good God. He's the author of delight and joy, and we're to use this to bring Him glory. We can enjoy it. That's clear in God's Word. We provide with it. We give it away. We invest it. All for God's glory, keeping eternity in view, not the things of this world, knowing God is our provider. We are stewards or managers of what He's entrusted to us, and we want to be found faithful. And we can do that together when we look to God's Word and the principles we see in Scripture. So that's our hope every day, is to be able to direct you back to the truth we find in the Scriptures and encourage you toward faithfulness as you manage God's resources. Every line is full here today with great questions. Let's go to New Hampshire. Denise, how can I help?
9: Hi there. How are you doing today?
3: I'm great. Thank you. I hope you are as well.
9: Yeah, I am. Well, I have a question about a reverse mortgage on a manufactured home on leased land. And I was wondering if that was something that would qualify.
3: Unfortunately, the answer is likely no, that it would not qualify. And here's the key issue, the leased land. When you have a manufactured home, you typically own the home but lease the land, and that's the problem, is most reverse mortgage programs like the FHA-insured HECMs, home equity conversion mortgages, which are the only ones I would recommend, require that the home be real property, not just personal property, and the land ownership has to be included. And if that's not the case, you are typically not going to be allowed to do that.
9: I'm in a 55-plus community. We have a basement, but all of the land, yeah, belongs to the owner of, there's 91 homes, and yeah, we don't own the land.
3: Yeah, okay. Unfortunately, I think that's going to put a stop to that option. So what could you do? Well, you could sell the home and downsize. You could consider a home equity loan, although I'd be really careful about that, depending on what you're using it for. Unfortunately, I don't think the home equity conversion mortgage, the type of reverse mortgage that's FHA insured, which is what I would want you to do if it made sense for you, is probably not going to be an option with you not owning that land. So I wish I had better news, Denise. Thanks for calling today. Let's go to Pennsylvania. Mary, how can I help you?
10: Yes, a friend of mine gave me your information. She listens to you in Illinois all the time. And what my question is if you have an IRA and a Roth IRA and you put them aside for your retirement and you haven't yet retired, why are you required at 72 or 73 to start taking the RMDs?
3: Yeah, yeah. The reason is, Mary, that the IRS gave you a benefit. You contributed pre-tax money, and it grew tax deferred, and now they're ready for their share. So RMDs force the money to come out, so it becomes taxable income. Now, why does the fact that you're still working not change anything? Well, traditional IRAs, and that's all this would apply to, because Roth IRAs do not have a required minimum at 73, but traditional IRAs are not tied to your employer. That I in IRA stands for individual retirement account. And so because it's an individual retirement account not tied to your employer, the RMDs still apply even if you're working. But again, let me just be clear, only for the traditional IRA, not for the Roth. Now, there is an important exception, and that is that if the money's in a traditional 401k or workplace plan, and you're still working, you may be able to delay the RMD, but that does not apply to IRAs.
10: Okay. So a Roth IRA, you don't have to worry about taking any RMDs out when you hit 72, 73?
3: That's right. There are no RMDs, so you could leave that money in there. You could pass it on to your heirs, and they would be able to pull it out without any tax. So it's a beautiful thing. It's why I like Roth, and it's why a lot of people, and you could look at this, A lot of people do Roth conversions before their required minimum age. So they're reducing their future required withdrawals, but that assumes that you would be able to go ahead and pay the tax from another source. Because I wouldn't want you, if you did Roth conversions, even for a portion of your traditional IRA money, I wouldn't want you to have to pull money out of the IRA to pay the tax. But if you could pay with other funds, then you could look at that. And we use a strategy often where you fill up the lower tax brackets with the Roth conversion. So let's say, you know, you're in the 12% bracket and you can afford to have $5,000 more before you'd go into the next one. You could do a $5,000 conversion and stay in that lower bracket, but push a little bit of your IRA, your traditional, over to Roth. And a lot of folks will do that before your RMD age. Now, let me mention one other thing in addition to the conversion is what's called a qualified charitable distribution, which is a beautiful thing for traditional IRAs. And that is, once you're 70 and a half, any giving that you would like to do that perhaps you were planning to do out of your checking or your savings account, what if instead you do the same giving from your traditional IRA, except it goes straight from the IRA custodian to the charity or your church, and that's called a qualified charitable distribution, and you don't have to pay any tax on it, which, remember, when you put it in, you got the deduction, no tax, and if it comes out and goes straight to a charity, no tax, that means you avoided tax altogether, and it satisfies your required minimum to the extent you give away through a qualified charitable distribution at least enough to cover that required minimum for the year. Does that make sense?
10: Yeah. Well, here's another question that goes off of that. How much can you do through a qualified charitable deduction each year, or total lifetime, or whatever it is?
3: Yes. So it does change by year. So for 2026, I'm just looking up the number. I believe it is $111,000 would be the max per person.
10: Okay, per person.
3: So if you were married, each spouse could do their own QCD. If you had two traditional IRAs, you could do up to $222,000.
10: Okay. My husband is older than I, and so I haven't yet got to that age, but he has, so that's what I'm trying to figure out what we can do to save money.
3: Yeah.
10: So if
3: either of you are 70 and a half, you ought to take full advantage of that qualified charitable distribution, and that number goes up every year, but this year it's $111,000.
10: Oh, okay, then. Thank you very much. Really appreciate it.
3: All right. Thanks for calling. Call anytime. Well, folks, thanks for tuning in today. We're so thankful for you inviting us into your story and asking your questions, for your kind remarks about the program. I couldn't do this without the amazing team. We had Dan Anderson today, Amy Rios, Gabby T, and Jim Henry, plus the entire team here at FaithFi that makes this happen every day. On behalf of them and so many more, I'm Rob West, and we'll see you next time. Bye-bye.
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12: Hi, my name is Bianca, and I'm a real estate buyer. There's three things that I think stand out to me about Michelle, and one of those things would be her integrity. Michelle holds a lot of integrity with her business, and she wants to make sure that her clients are treated with respect and that they are able to trust her. She helps you to feel safe and secure and comfortable, and she handles your information, your personal confidential information, with the utmost respect. And that to me says a lot, knowing that your information is private and that she respects that about her clients. Another thing about Michelle, I believe, is that she is dependable. She's somebody that you can trust, rely on. She's available when you need her. She's going to work as hard as she can for her clients. And it's really not about the money for Michelle. It's about her work. She takes a lot of pride in her work, and she's going to do the best job she can for you, no matter what it costs, no matter what it takes. So you can really depend on Michelle to get the job done, not only quickly, but with care. She cares about her clients. And another thing about Michelle is she's very adaptable. Her ability to connect with her customers regardless of what background they're from, where they live, where they want to live, their income status. She's able to adapt and connect with her clients on a personal level and on a professional level. So it makes it easy for her clients to feel comfortable during the process, which I think is really important. You want it to be something that's fun, stress-free, and comfortable, and Michelle's able to do that for us. I recommend Michelle as a realtor because she will get the job done. She will do it with care. She will do it with passion. And she will make sure that it's done timely. She will be available for all your needs, and she's somebody that you can trust.
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13: Ladies and gentlemen, this is Ram Chavez. I'm the musical director of the Veterans Band of Corpus Christi, and we have received a major invitation from the National American GI Forum, the organization that Dr. Hector P. Garcia organized in 1948 right here in Corpus Christi. We have a strong relationship with Dr. Hector since in the beginning he had much to do with our success in getting organized, in kicking off the band and staying afloat. We have been asked to perform in Las Vegas on August the 3rd through the 6th, and we are asking for your support of donations to make it happen, so you can help us for the flight, the hotel, and the transportation in Las Vegas. 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And you have already. 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
15: And in our modern world today, dominated by divisive and corrupt political kingdoms seeking to enlist us in the advancement of their earthly agendas, the question rings out, whose kingdom will we live for?
16: Welcome to Living Hope with Pastor Philip Miller. I'm Pastor Larry McCarthy, and we're glad you're joining us in this series through the Sermon on the Mount. Now, Pastor Philip, this is a new series for us today. Can you set the stage for us?
17: Yeah, so Jesus' most essential, powerful, dynamic message is captured for us in what we call the Sermon on the Mount. This is the message that he would have given when he went village to village as he's proclaiming the kingdom of God. And it's the radical upside-down kingdom message that ultimately is going to lead him to the cross. He died for the powerful words that are proclaimed in this message. And at the heart of it is what Jesus calls the kingdom of heaven, the kingdom of God, this upside-down kingdom that is for even the most unlikely of people. And that's our emphasis today. As he opens up, he's going to say, this kingdom is for anybody.
16: Well, we go now to the pulpit of the Moody Church as we learn about the upside-down kingdom of God. This is part one of the sermon, The Blessed Ones.
15: From the Brunswick Manifesto to the Declaration of Independence to Martin Luther King Jr.'s I Have a Dream speech, the history of the world has turned on ideas. And 2,000 years ago, a young Jewish rabbi from Galilee in Nazareth, from Nazareth in Galilee, rather, turned the world on his head, on its head, with his Sermon on the Mount. He proclaimed an upside-down kingdom so radical that the authorities killed him to try to put an end to his ideas. But even death couldn't stop the upside-down way of Jesus. The Sermon on the Mount is the essential, central message of Jesus. It contains his most brilliant, incisive, and challenging ideas. If you want to know what Jesus is all about, look no further than the Sermon on the Mount. The Sermon on the Mount is at its core about a kingdom that turns the world on its head, a kingdom, an upside-down kingdom that turns our lives upside down as well. And in our modern world today, dominated by divisive and corrupt political kingdoms seeking to enlist us in the advancement of their earthly agendas, the question rings out, whose kingdom will we live for? What if Jesus' kingdom is not of this world? What if the blessed life is found not in the vision of political kingdoms, but in the kingdom of heaven? What if the upside-down way of Jesus is in fact the right-side-up way of life? Friends, my prayer in this new series is that we would be enraptured by the upside-down kingdom of heaven, that we would commit ourselves to living the upside-down way of Jesus. But let me warn you, to follow the upside-down way of Jesus means going against the flow. It is an inverted way of life. It runs cross-grained to everything else. Because in this broken-down world, this broken-down world is like a turtle that is flipped on its back and doesn't know which end is up. And Jesus is in the business of setting the world aright, setting it right side up. And in fact, to live in the upside-down kingdom of heaven is actually to live right side up in life. So come, let's sit at the feet of the Master and let's learn how to really live. Grab your Bibles. We're going to be in Matthew 4 and 5 this morning. Matthew 4, we'll read verses 4:17 down to 5:12. The reason we're starting wide and then narrowing in, I want you to see the context. Jesus' Sermon on the Mount doesn't really start till chapter 5, verse 3, but I want to start here in chapter 4 in order to see the context. Just to give you a sense of what's happened in the book so far, Jesus has been baptized. The Spirit of God has descended upon him. He has been tempted in the wilderness by Satan, has prevailed over him, and now returns in power and is ready to begin his ministry. Matthew chapter 4:17. From that time, Jesus began to preach, saying, "Repent, for the kingdom of heaven is at hand." While walking by the Sea of Galilee, he saw two brothers, Simon, who's called Peter, and Andrew, his brother, casting a net into the sea, for they were fishermen. And he said to them, "Follow me, and I will make you fishers of men." Immediately they left their nets and followed him. And going on from there, he saw two other brothers, James, the son of Zebedee, and John, his brother, in the boat with Zebedee, their father, mending their nets, and he called them. Immediately they left their boat and their father and followed him. And he went throughout all Galilee, teaching in their synagogues and proclaiming the gospel of the kingdom and healing every disease and every affliction among the people. And so his fame spread throughout all Syria, and they brought him all the sick, those afflicted with various diseases and pains, those oppressed by demons, those having seizures and paralytics, and he healed them. And great crowds followed him from Galilee and the Decapolis and from Jerusalem and Judea from beyond the Jordan. And seeing the crowds, he went up on the mountain, and when he sat down, his disciples came to him. And he opened his mouth and he taught them, saying, "Blessed are the poor in spirit, for theirs is the kingdom of heaven. Blessed are those who mourn, for they shall be comforted. Blessed are the meek, for they shall inherit the earth. Blessed are those who hunger and thirst for righteousness, for they shall be satisfied. Blessed are the merciful, for they shall receive mercy. Blessed are the pure in heart, for they shall see God. Blessed are the peacemakers, for they shall be called sons of God. Blessed are those who are persecuted for righteousness' sake, for theirs is the kingdom of heaven. Blessed are you when others revile you and persecute you and utter all kinds of evil falsely against you on my account. Rejoice and be glad. For your reward is great in heaven, for so they persecuted the prophets who were before you." Thanks be to the Lord for the reading of his word. As we look at these opening verses in their context, I want to show you this morning three things. We're going to see the unexpected kingdom, the unusual blessings, and the unparalleled offer. It's all right here. Unexpected kingdom, unusual blessings, and unparalleled offer. Would you pray with me as we dive into God's word together? Father, it's possible that there are no more important words in all the Bible than what we are about to read in the Sermon on the Mount. This is the message Jesus repeated over and over and over again wherever he went. It is his essential truth, his essential message. It's what he wants us to hear. May we pay attention and may we be changed. In Christ's name we pray. Amen. Amen. First, the unexpected kingdom. The unexpected kingdom. So Jesus, baptized, now full of the Spirit, victorious over the devil's temptations, steps onto the scene full of authority and says, in chapter 4, 17, "Repent, for the kingdom of heaven is at hand." And of course, the Jewish people were waiting for a kingdom, weren't they? They were waiting for Israel to be restored. They were waiting for the Romans to get kicked out. They were waiting for a king to rule and reign on David's throne in Jerusalem. They were waiting for a kingdom of peace and prosperity for the people. And some had tried to bring in the kingdom by force, through revolts and violence. That if you know your history, this is what the Maccabeans tried to do. It's what the Zealots were all about, the Sicarii, the daggermen, who were trying to bring in the kingdom by violence. Others thought to bring in the kingdom through diplomacy, through political alliances. The idea was, if we could just get friendly enough with Rome, they'll give us some freedom. We'll carve out a measure of a kingdom for ourselves. It won't be everything, but at least we'll have what we have. This was the strategy of the Sadducees and some of the Pharisees. Still others believed that if they were just religiously pious enough, if they were righteous and holy enough, God would see from heaven and would bring the kingdom as a reward for their righteousness. This was the strategy of the Essenes and many of the Pharisees as well. And it is into this first century world, white hot with kingdom fervor, that Jesus announces, "Repent, for the kingdom of heaven is at hand." Repent. Change your whole way of thinking, your whole way of living. the way you pattern your life, change it. Reverse course. 180-degree turn. Why? Because the kingdom is at hand. It's at hand. You're all striving so hard to make the kingdom come down into reality, but I'm telling you, the reality of the kingdom is already coming down to you. The kingdom of heaven is at hand. It's right here. It's at hand. There's kind of a pun here. As Jesus extends his hand, the hand that brings power and miracles and healing, the kingdom of God is at hand. It's right here. Reach out and take it. Take my hand and follow me into the life of the kingdom of heaven. And these are not just empty words. Chapter 4, verses 23 and 24. And he went all throughout Galilee, teaching in their synagogues and proclaiming the gospel of the kingdom and healing every disease and every affliction among the people. And so his fame spread throughout all Syria, and they brought to him all the sick, those afflicted with various diseases and pains, those oppressed by demons, those having seizures and paralytics, and he healed them all. So Jesus proclaims the good news, the gospel of the kingdom of heaven, and then he reaches out and heals every disease and affliction in order to back it up. Do you see this? The kingdom of heaven is at hand in Jesus. The kingdom of heaven is at hand in Jesus. The kingdom, friends, has come down to earth in the person of Jesus Christ. He is the embodiment of the kingdom of heaven. He demonstrates and wields its power, the power of the kingdom of heaven, and he offers the kingdom in himself. He is at hand, and so the kingdom is at hand as well, which is why he says to Peter, Andrew, James, and John, "You follow me." Follow me. Follow the King. Follow King Jesus and step into the life of the kingdom of heaven. Friends, how unexpected is this? They were expecting a totally different kingdom. They were expecting a palace. Jesus offered his person. They wanted freedom for their nation. Jesus brings healing and freedom one person at a time, individuals. They wanted some great big external political upheaval. And Jesus brings an inner transformation of the heart. This is an unexpected kingdom, and it is at hand in Jesus Christ. That's the first point, the unexpected kingdom.
16: This is Living Hope with Pastor Philip Miller, and I'm Pastor Larry McCarthy. We're glad you're with us today as we dig deeper into the nature of the kingdom of God. Now, Pastor Philip, certainly an internal heart transformation has to occur if we're going to talk at all about the kingdom of God. Yes?
17: That's where it begins. You know, the kingdom is complicated a little bit for us theologically because ultimately Jesus is the king who's going to return and rule and reign, and he's going to set the world to rights. So there's a big climactic kingdom shattering the kingdoms of this world and all knees bowing before Jesus. That's coming. But the first wave of the kingdom of God that is coming in Jesus Christ comes in this announcement that Jesus is making. Behold, the kingdom of heaven is at hand. Repent and receive it. It's right here. Just reach out. I can hand it to you. I'm here. Reach out, take my hand, and this kingdom life can be yours. And so this first wave of the kingdom is coming in a much more subtle, inward way that's like sort of from the ground up. You know, so you have this, the kingdom breaking in from the outside at the end of time, but you've got this subtle kingdom that's like a seed that's been planted and it's growing and it's going to become this big tree and the birds are going to nest in the branches, as Jesus will tell us. So you've got this inbreaking of the kingdom in a small interior life that the kingdom life of God is now available. It's accessible, in Jesus Christ, if we will come to him, he can give us abundant life in the kingdom of heaven. And so that invitation to this inner transforming work of God is the invitation that Jesus is offering. If we will say yes to him, the life of God starts to transform us, and it starts to change our hearts, and it changes the way we act in the world. And all of a sudden, we become people of the kingdom who have kingdom influence in the way that we live. And so when we pray, like, as Jesus teaches us, you know, may your will be done on earth as it is in heaven, your kingdom come. It's both your kingdom come first in me and change me, but it's also then your kingdom come through me to bring transformation to the brokenness of the world around me. Let me be a part of healing and living righteously in the world. So the kingdom is now starting to bear fruit and influence in the world around us, changing society, changing families, changing neighborhoods. And then one day we're waiting for the kingdom to come as Jesus brings it at the end of time and sets everything to right. So it's a complex theological concept of the kingdom, but it begins with this inner transformation. And that's an on offer in Jesus for every single one of us, that if we will just come to him, we can have this kingdom of God, this kingdom life by his spirit, by his grace, through his saving work, if we will just come to him.
18: This kingdom impact impacts us. We impact our community, impact our city, impact the world and change it. But there's a vulnerability here that we can want to default or rely on worldly tactics to try and bring about that change as well, right?
17: Yeah. And that's true in Jesus' day. So you had the Sicarii. They were the dagger men that they would go out and they would stab the Romans in the back. They wanted to bring the kingdom of God through violence and through protest and through anarchy. That was their strategy. You had others like the Pharisees and the Essenes, and they thought if we're just really, really good and we live holy, then God will bless us with the kingdom and we can earn it if we just act right, you know? And Jesus is saying, no, there's a totally different kind of kingdom. It's not of this world. It doesn't come through power grasping. It doesn't come through, you know, being better than everyone else and earning God's favor. It comes by grace. It comes through faith. It comes by my spirit. It comes through an inner transformation that changes your life from the inside out. And so anybody can receive it. You don't have to have it all figured out. And everyone who can fall on the mercy and grace of God, just come to me and take my hand, and you too can be a part of the kingdom of heaven. And so it's massively corrective, I think, for us, because there are those same impulses are with us today, that it's through protest or violence that we can bring in righteousness, or if we just do, you know, moral performance, that somehow God will bless us with the things we want. The kingdom doesn't come those ways. The kingdom comes through humbleness, through gentleness, through receiving the saving grace of God. The kingdom comes to those who are suffering and to the meek and the poor in spirit and the people who don't have it all together. The kingdom comes among us in a transformative way by the power of the Spirit of God. That's where the power lies. It's a kingdom like no other. It comes in subtle and amazing ways by grace. This is the kingdom that Jesus is offering.
18: This is Living Hope with Pastor Philip Miller, and we're talking about the nature of the kingdom of God, if you're joining us now. And Pastor Philip, so the Sermon on the Mount, he's there on this mountainside, and you have a multitude of people who are there, including his disciples. Is this message then for believers and non-believers?
17: Yeah, the message of the kingdom of God that Jesus is offering is for both his disciples and for the crowd. So we, at the beginning of the Sermon on the Mount, it says he gathered his disciples around him and began to teach. And at the end, we hear that the crowds were amazed at his teaching. And they said, this is not like the Pharisees. This is real teaching, you know? So you've got the disciple, the picture is the disciples are immediately around him, and Jesus is teaching about what does it mean to follow me and the life of the kingdom of heaven for those who have already said yes to Jesus. But there's a crowd that's listening in that's curious and trying to figure out if this kingdom is for them as well. And so it is, you have a dual audience. And so I think it's important for us to remember that, because, when Jesus says, you know, come to me, repent, therefore, and embrace this kingdom that's on offer, that's at hand in me. I've come to bring it to you. It is an invitation for those who have never said yes to Jesus to reach out and to discover the abundant life of the kingdom of heaven that Jesus can offer. And so to say yes to him, admit we're sinners, believe on the Lord Jesus, and commit our lives to him, that's there. It's a fresh invitation to respond to the life that God is offering us in Jesus Christ. So that's very fresh, and it's very compelling, and that's what the Sermon on the Mount is functioning in many ways, is who can come. Mm. And we're going to get a list of names, and it's all the people you would think could never come, but they too can come, because this kingdom comes by grace, and it's for anybody. So that's the first group. For those who have already said yes to Jesus, they've seen enough in him to know that he's the Son of God, the Messiah, and he's come to save them. And so these are his disciples, and they're following him, but they're trying to figure out, what does this kingdom life look like?
19: Right.
17: What is the new heart of the kingdom of God that comes by the Spirit of God? How can I be changed all the way down? I've got all this sin in my life. I've got idols in my life. I've got all kinds of things that are causing me trouble, and I don't know how to appropriate the kingdom life of God so that I can live in the blessings of God's presence and power in real and dynamic ways in my life. I want to be changed.
19: Hmm.
17: And so Jesus is teaching those disciples as well, those who have already said yes to

0: Dory, the girl nobody loved, is a living example of how the last become first. I love how Pastor Philip says it. The blessed life starts the moment we realize we have nothing to offer but our need. 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
8: Evolutionists are stumped by biological clowning among fish. Learn about it next on today's Creation Moment. And now, here is our Creation Moment's host, Ian Taylor.
9: When God made fish and told them to be fruitful and multiply, he gave some of them very special abilities so that they could do just this. Some 23 families of fish actually change from females to males or from males to females to help their species reproduce. This ability to change sex, as do

0: tropical fish produce some amusing behavior. Clownfish are particularly popular among fish hobbyists, who might find that the female fish they recently purchased has become another male. The race family often spawn on large coral reefs, dominated by a stronger territorial male, who chase the weaker males away from the reef. But often the smaller males will take on the appearance of a female. Under this disguise, they join the line of females that are waiting to spawn with a dominant male. And while in line, these pretenders encourage the ladies in waiting to spawn with them, rather than with the large dominant male. This biological clowning poses a couple of problems for believers in evolution. For one thing, it encourages the very opposite of reproduction of the strongest and the best. And there are so many different kinds of fish which change sex that evolutionists have decided that they must have evolved several times. Of course, we know that the natural ability to change sex came from an imaginative creator.
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4: We consider it a privilege that you've joined us today for Ancient Words for Modern Times, a ministry of Annabelle Baptist Church in Corpus Christi, Texas. It is our prayer that you will grow deep in the Word of God and that we can be of assistance to you in that effort, as Robert Simmons teaches from God's time-tested Word, the Bible. And we would remind you that God's Word is an ancient document, but it is still the most relevant book for you in your life today that has ever been written. We join Robert now as he opens the vast treasure chest of God's Word.
5: If you will, take your Bibles and turn with me this morning to 1 Peter. Chapter 1. I know I've been preaching through Revelation. We'll get back to that, but I wanted to depart from that for this Sunday morning the reason being, on Monday morning I was in my prayer time with the Lord, and I was asking Him, Lord, what is it that you want me to see, and what is it that you want me to dwell on? And I felt like the Lord wanted me to go read 1 Peter and 2 Peter. And so after I got through with my prayer time, I took my Bible and I started reading through 1 and 2 Peter. As I was making my way through 1 and 2 Peter, I got stuck. Matter of fact, I never got all week past 1 Peter chapter 2 and verse 2. Because God had me dwelling on this passage. And every time I came back to my quiet time, I would start with this back in chapter 1, verse 1, and I never would get past chapter 2 and verse 2. And I felt like, as I was talking about that, that God was telling me that we really need to always come back and get ourselves centered in the thing that God wants us to do all the time. And that is so pronounced in this passage that we have before us right now. Because what he's talking about is the... If you've been at Annabelle Baptist Church very long, you know that we center on two things. And those two things are the biblical basis of everything that we do, and that is to love God and to love others. How many of us have not heard that a time or two or believe that that's where we ought to be living? And so, if you will, did I tell y'all to go to chapter 1? Somebody say something to me. I feel like I'm up here by myself. You are up there by yourself. Okay, 1 Peter chapter 1, beginning in verse 22. Now, this is all built on some very basic things that you and I live in all the time. In those first verses in chapter 1, what he has told us is that you and I have something special going for us. If you're here today and you're a believer in the Lord Jesus Christ, he says that you have been born again. You've been born anew. And how was that done? That was done because Jesus Christ shed his blood for you. And that the blood of Jesus Christ has covered you and cleansed your sins, and that you are forgiven, that you are a new creation in Jesus Christ. Now, I got to tell you right there, I just get stuck because I am in awe that Jesus could take somebody like me and love me anyway and forgive me of all the junk that I've got in my past and you've got in your past. Don't you find that amazing that Jesus Christ loves you enough to just wash the sin away? And he says, because he did that, though, and this is the next transition. He said, there's one thing that I want every one of you to get right. You're not going to get it all right, okay? As a matter of fact, I've got to tell you, just doing theology, I've gotten it right several times till I change my mind. Okay? Have any of y'all ever been there? You had it all figured out. And then about the time you got it all figured out, God showed you something you hadn't seen before, and all of a sudden you didn't have it figured out. It's good. And so sometime when I'm preaching, I don't even agree with me. Okay? The one thing I do agree with every time is I always agree with the Word of God. And so he's going to bring out something I think is precious that's born out of us being born again. So look with me at chapter 1, verse 22. He says, having purified your souls by your obedience to the truth. He says, okay, so the way we got here was by obedience to the truth. Now, this particular obedience that he's talking about, I think we need to kind of dig into it. Because if you're, how many of y'all born again here today? You know Jesus. Right? So if you're born again and you know Jesus, he said, okay, here's Christianity 101. Let's get down to it. You're going to be obedient to the truth. What obedience are we talking about? Well, there are a couple of verses we can go to try to nail that down. First of all, go with me over to the book of John, chapter 6. John chapter 6. We're going to look at John a few times today because John was that disciple that lived so close to Jesus Christ and the one that says Jesus loved them all. Had a special love for John. John's the only one that followed him to the cross. Y'all remember that? Rest of them were still running and hightailing and hiding. But John followed him all the way to the cross. In John chapter 6, look at verse 28. He says, then they said to him, what must we be doing to do the works of God? Now, how do you think Jesus would respond to that? Simple question, isn't it? What should we be doing to do the works of God? Well, we've got to build gigantic structures for the name of Jesus. Well, we've got to go into missions all over the world. We've got to feed the homeless or take care of the food shelters. And all those things are important. You know, we build hospitals and orphanages, and we try to take care of widows, and on and on and on and on it goes. But when you boil it all down, Jesus' answer to that question is very, very simple. So they said to him, what must we do to be doing the works of God? Verse 29, Jesus gives the answer. Jesus answered them, this is the work of God, that you believe in him whom he has sent. He said, what work are we supposed to do? Well, I tell you the work that's going to get you into heaven. The work that's going to get you into heaven is to believe what the gospel message is, to believe that Jesus Christ died on a cross for you, that he was buried and that he rose again 3 days later. That is the work of God. So with that in mind, let's go now to 1 John, and he's going to expand on that a little bit. 1 John, and when we get to 1 John, by the way, you got to pass Peter, and you get to 1 John chapter 3, and I want you to go down to verse 23. And he's going to expand on this saying. I'm in Revelation. I can't read to you from 1 John if I'm in Revelation. 1 John chapter 3. And look at verse 23. And this is his commandment, that we believe in the name of his Son, Jesus Christ. All right, there's the first part of it. The first part of it is, I'm going to get born again by believing in the Lord Jesus Christ. That's doing the works of God. But there's an addendum to it that he puts in here. What is the addendum? That we believe in the name of his Son, Jesus Christ, and love one another just as he commanded us. Now that's right there is the crux of everything that he's talking about. By the way, if you go to chapter 4, and it's just probably on the same page with you right there, let's look at it right quick. Look at verses 7 and 8. He says, "Beloved, let us love one another, for love is from God. And whoever loves has been born of God and knows God. Anyone who does not love does not know God, because God is love." Now, it doesn't take a theological genius to figure out what he just said there, right? I had a whole bunch of people here a while ago say, "Well, I've been born again. I've been saved." Right? Yeah. Did y'all see all the hands going up? All right. And then he comes along and he says, okay, if you're born again and you're saved, here's what I want you to do. I want you to love one another. And then John comes back and he tells us, if you're not loving one another, you need to revisit square one, because you never really got saved in the first place. How many of you think that might be important? Could y'all say something? Oh, I feel so much better now. Okay. Yeah. All right. Now then, this love that we have, go back with me. Stay in 1 John for just a minute. Go with me to chapter 22. Chapter 22. If you find chapter 22, you've got many more chapters in 1 John than I do. So go with me to chapter 1. 1 John chapter 1. Actually, I mean chapter 2. That's where I got the 22. I just added a few to it. Chapter 2, verse 15. All right. Is everybody in 1 John chapter 2, verse 15? Because I have everybody confused at this point. Don't say amen, brother. All right. Verse 15, chapter 2. "Do not love the world or the things in the world. If anyone loves the world, the love of the Father is not in him. For all that's in the world, the desires of the flesh and the desires of the eyes and the pride of life, is not from the Father, but is from the world. And the world is passing away along with its desires. And whoever does the will of God abides forever." Now I want you to keep that locked in your mind and go with me back to our main text, 1 Peter chapter 1, and we're in verse 22. Now keep that in mind. Love not the world. Don't love the things in the world. How many of y'all just saw two things we're not supposed to love? We're not supposed to love the world. We're not supposed to love the things in the world. But now go back to verse 22. I'm trying to make a point here, so I hope I get there. He says, verse 22, "Having purified your souls by your obedience to the truth, which is to believe the gospel and love one another, for a sincere brotherly love, love one another earnestly from a pure heart." Now I want you to notice that what he says is love one another sincerely, continuously, from a pure heart. Love one another. Now, why am I making a distinction there? Because I'm not supposed to love the world. That's not what we're talking about. I'm not supposed to love the demons of the world. I'm not supposed to love the evil of the world. The focus of the passage is one another. In other words, when Richard comes through the door, I have one command. It's real simple. Love Richard. Everybody got that down? When Claude comes through the door, and Claude, whether he's being lovable or he's not being lovable, when Claude comes through the door, I've got one command toward Claude, is to love Claude. When I see Bobby, and Bobby come through the door, and he may come through there in a loving mood, he may not. Doesn't make any difference, does it, Bobby? The one thing God told me to do, can you just get this right? Love Bobby. Is Bobby always going to be lovable? Bobby, you answer that. Hopefully. I'm kind of hopefully about me too, but I know sometimes I'm just not, right? Yeah, sometimes we're just not, we're not cuddly. We're not lovable. But that does not change what Jesus just said to us. My job is still to love that, if they're a child of God, my job is to love them. There went my notes, we're through. All right. Now then, go back to chapter 1. Verse 22. Having purified your souls. Now notice the emphasis on purity here. You've purified your souls through the blood of Jesus Christ. And he says, by your obedience to the truth of sincere brotherly love, love one another earnestly from a pure heart. Now, circle that. From a pure heart. Because you see, he's fixing to point out some things. He said, okay, you say that you love these people, but if you find these things in your life, the fact is, you're just saying you love them and you don't really love them. Y'all ever met somebody that said they loved you, but you thought, I don't think they really love me? Anybody? Or am I the only one? All right? So they say they love you, but the way they're treating you, you're thinking, person doesn't really love me. The way they're acting toward, the way they're talking about you, they don't really love you. Now, go down to chapter 2, verse 1. We're just going to point these out. We're going to come back to them in just a minute. He says, all right, if you've got love, it's got to be pure love. Now, what's pure love? I've been looking in lately the ways you could purify water. I'm thinking, well, what if we run out of water? And y'all may think I'm nuts, but I'm thinking about that. And so I'm thinking, what do I have to do? Well, I'm going to have to purify that water. I'm going to have to take water that's got a lot of yucky junk in it, and I'm going to have to figure out a way to sift out all that yucky junk so that when I get through, all I've got is pure water. And so if you run it through all these filters, and this one filter is going to take out so much of this junk, it's going to get that nasty stuff out of there, and then another one's going to get some more nasty stuff out of it. But what I want to do in order to get pure water at the bottom of it is I want to get all the ucky stuff that's not supposed to be in there, any of those ugly viruses and minerals and junk that's not supposed to be in there. I want to get that out of there, right? And so that's what this text is saying. In your life, you were born again, but then you got out here in the world. And when you got out here in the world, what happens? You started getting this yucky stuff on you. Now, how do I get that yucky stuff on me? Well, I get the yucky stuff on me because I'm living in a world that gets yucky stuff on me. It'll be somebody said something that I took wrong. It'll be driving out there, and somebody else is driving out there with me, and really, when I'm driving, I should be the only one out there. It's rude people that you run into. It's people who do things that upset you. You get this yucky stuff. He says, look, if you're going to love my fellow brothers, you're going to have to filter out the yucky stuff. And then he lists five things that are the yucky stuff. They're in chapter 2, verse 1. Now, I'm going to come back to them in a minute, but I'm just going to mention right here's the yucky stuff. Malice, deceit, hypocrisy, envy, and slander. He said, that's the yucky stuff. And what the yucky stuff does is it's going to keep you from loving like you need to love. And it's going to, listen, he's going to tell us later on, it will keep you from maturing in your Christian faith. So you think you're mature, but you're not really mature. You're just a little baby because you've got the yucky stuff in your life. And the yucky stuff is keeping you from doing the one thing God told you to do, which is to love your fellow brothers and sisters in Jesus Christ. Now then, go back with me to verse 23. And I want to go read down through verse 25, and then I'm going to explain a little bit. Then we're going to come back to the yucky stuff. At verse 23, since you have been born again, not of perishable seed, but of imperishable through the living and abiding word of God. For all flesh is like grass, and all its glory like the flower of grass. The grass withers and the flower falls off, but the word of the Lord remains forever. And this word is the good news that was preached to you. So it says, all right, there's basically two thought patterns that you can develop. One of those is a temporal pattern where you think like the world does, all right? So y'all all realize that the way the Bible explains stuff to us and the way the world would explain it to us is quite different. For instance, if somebody slaps you by the worldview, what are you supposed to do? Slap them back, right? What's the Bible say? Okay. And the Bible tells us that we're supposed to love people who love us. Is that, or the world does. The world says, if somebody loves you and treats you nice, you love them, treat them nice. Isn't that right? Isn't that what the world says? What's the Bible say? Love your enemies. Remember what Jesus said about this? He said, anybody can love their friends. Somebody patting you on the back and telling you how wonderful you are, we all love them. But it's hard to love somebody that's not patting you on the back. It's hard to love people who aren't loving you. And so it said, you remember? So we get two different things throughout the Word of God. How would the world tell us to get right with God in the first place? The world would tell us that we have to work and earn our favor with God. What's the Bible say? The Bible says, for by grace are you saved through faith, that not of yourselves, the gift of God, not of works, lest any man should boast. In other words, the thinking of the world and the thinking of the Word of God are two different things. So you've got a temporal thought pattern put up against a biblical thought pattern. He says the temporal is like grass, and it'll look good, and it'll get little flowers on it, and you just think, I'm doing so good thinking like the world is. He says, but here's what's going to happen. Ultimately, the flower's going to fall off of it. It's going to die. And you have nothing. Now, if you're born again, are you a temporal creature or an eternal creature? You're an eternal creature. He says eternal creatures ought to think like eternal beings. And if you're going to think like an eternal being, quit thinking like the world and think through the lens of the Word of God. When I'm thinking through the lens of the Word of God, what it will do is absolutely revolutionize my thought life. This is the reason, guys, this is the reason that you come ask us a question, we say, get in the Word of God. And you come ask us another question, we say, get in the Word of God. And you come ask us the third question, we say, get in the Word of God. You say, how do we grow up? We say, get in the Word of God. Maintain the Word of God. Make the Word of God a part of you. Do you know the reason that so many problems exist among Christian people is, listen, they're not staying in the Word of God. They're not permeating their mind with the Word of God. Have you noticed how much depression there is in the world right now? Nearly everybody you talk to, I'm dealing with this depression problem all the time. And there are many times other physiological reasons for those depressions, but let me tell you that 9 times out of 10, it is not a physiological reason. The reason is that person is not permeating their life with the Word of God. And if you're not permeating your life with the Word of God cannot do the work that the Word of God's supposed to do. The Word of God has life in and of itself. The Word of God does not return to Him void. And if I'm spending time in the Word of God, I begin to think like the Word of God. When I'm thinking like the Word of God, I'm thinking like God. It revolutionizes your life. And all of a sudden, you start seeing some of those fears you had, they disappear and fall to the wayside. Some of those hatreds you had disappear. Some of that bitterness disappears. And what happens? Well, God's always talking about loving us, isn't He? What's going to take over? Real love. So if you're stuck in immaturity somewhere, it's generally because you are not permeating your mind with the Word of God. Now then, so what's the Word of God say? I'm going to think eternally. The Word of God says you got some ucky, you got some yucky, you got some nasty, and you got to sift it out. If you don't sift it out, and I got people sitting there saying, I've heard this before. And you see, do y'all realize that's one of the problems? Christians have heard this and heard this and heard this, but don't practice it. It does no good if you don't practice it. James tells us it's like looking in the mirror and seeing yourself this way and thinking, well, that's the way I am. And so you go away and you don't mash that zit. You just let her ride. Let's look at these things, he says, that we got to sift out. These are the things that keep you from maturity. These are the things that he says you've got to deal with them drastically. Chapter 2, verse 1. So put away all malice. How much malice are we supposed to get rid of? I don't have room for even a little. all deceit and hypocrisy. So I'm supposed to get rid of all my malice, all my deceit, all my hypocrisy, and envy, and all slander. Huh. See, what's he saying there? He's saying that because you are born again by the precious blood of Jesus Christ, there is never a time when love of your fellow brothers and sisters in Jesus Christ is not a priority. There's never a time that that's not a priority. Ever. He says that there's never a time when it's okay not to love your brothers and sisters in Jesus Christ. There's never a time when that's not okay. And then he lists these five specific things that have to be filtered out. And he says it's never okay to harbor malice. Do y'all know what malice is? And so I took the liberty to look up the Greek word for all five of these. And the Greek word here is the Greek word kakia, K-A-K-I-A, kakia. And kakia is a feeling of hostility. It is wanting harm to come to another person. So it says somebody offended me some way, and so I started feeling hostile toward them. And did you know I know Christians that get into this pattern where they think because somebody offended them, they have the right to hate them, to have malice toward them? What is malice? In a bottom line definition, it's wanting something bad to happen to them. I wish they'd just die. Say, well, it wasn't that extreme. Well, I wish they would lose every friend they have. I wish that they would get their due. Aren't you glad that the Lord Jesus Christ didn't give you your due? Instead of giving you your due, he forgave you of your transgressions. He forgave you because you sinned against him. He never gave you your due. If he gave us our due, we would all go to hell. And so he looks at us then and he says, quit giving people their due. Quit being in a position that you want people to pay for their transgression when you didn't pay for yours, I did. Kakia. So could I just tell you, Christian brothers and sisters, if there's somebody that you're wishing harm, the Bible looks at it as evil. And it says, you're hurting my work. You're hurting the body that I died for. The second thing he says is, there's never a time when it's okay to deceive. There's never a time when it's okay to deceive. It is the Greek word dolos. D-O-L-O-S, dolos. To deceive, or dolos, means to deceive by trickery or falsehood. It means to lie about a fellow Christian. It's defined in the Word of God as absolute treachery. It is to lie to a fellow Christian about another fellow Christian so that they will lose favor with the Christian that you're talking about. You ever done that?
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10: Ladies and gentlemen, this is Ram Chavez. I'm the musical director of the Veterans Band of Corpus Christi, and we have received a major invitation from the National American GI Forum, the organization that Dr. Hector P. Garcia organized in 1948 right here in Corpus Christi. We have a strong relationship with Dr. Hector, since in the beginning he had much to do with our success in getting organized, in kicking off the band and staying afloat. 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

0: When you were a child, I'm sure you could recognize your mom or your dad's voice, even from across a crowded room. I know that was true for me. Wherever I was, I could single out those two voices. Today on Truth for Life, we'll learn why believers can similarly recognize Jesus' voice. Alistair Begg is teaching from the opening verses in John chapter 10.
1: What in the world is Jesus saying here? For judgment I came into the world, but I didn't come as a judge. Well, it's straightforward, I think. He says my coming inevitably creates division. My words create a distinction. A distinction that is obvious already in the response of the Pharisees. We are the disciples of Moses. You are his disciple. Their judgment is that Jesus is not what he claims to be. And the judgment of the man is that clearly, whoever he is, he has the power to change. Jesus, by his word and by his works, exposes the hearts of these religious leaders. These are the ones who are looking for the one who is to come, and he stands before them, and they reject him. And it's not a matter of speculation. It's a matter of eternal significance. At the end of chapter 9, he says to them, you know, if you were blind, if you didn't even have the Old Testament, if you were just completely blind, you wouldn't be guiltless, but you wouldn't be as guilty as you are now, because you are the beneficiaries of all these things. Think of what Paul says in Romans chapter 2. And he says, but now that you say, we see, and you don't actually see, your guilt remains. Your guilt remains. I can't pause here, but let's just acknowledge that there's a lot of talk about guilt. That people say, well, you shouldn't have any guilt. Psychiatrists are dealing with guilt all the time. Mental health, guilt is the problem, guilt is the issue, and so on. There are all kinds of notion concerning that. But the real guilt, which every single person on the face of the earth faces, is that we are guilty before God, that we have offended against God, that by our lives and our lips and so on, we've decided that we will deal without him. We're alienated, we're under condemnation, we face his wrath, we're guilty, and he says your guilt remains. Unless, of course, you would understand who came in order to deal with your guilt. The shepherd. There's nobody that's in a worse predicament this morning than the person who is self-confident in their own sight. The children of the Enlightenment, some of my intellectual friends, you know, we are the ones who see. We feel sorry for you, Beg, that you've got into that obscurantist religion of yours, that Jesus thing. I mean, by and large, it's really reprehensible. We're glad that we don't have to face that. All your talk about the need for freedom, we don't need freedom. All that talk about being made to see, we don't need to see. We've seen everything. We're rational people and so on. And Jesus says, well, your guilt remains. No one's case is more hopeless than the person who is blind believing they can see. No one's case is more hopeless than the Pharisee in Luke chapter 18, who says, I thank you that I am not like other men. The response of religion to the intervention of the shepherd. So context one was historically, context number two was in relationship to chapter 9, and now let's go to the content, says somebody. All right, let's do that. Truly, truly, I say to you, he who does not enter the sheepfold by the door is straightforward, isn't it? In fact, it's so straightforward that a child listening to me now would be able to draw a picture in her notebook and would be able to explain it to her mother or her grandmother over lunch. There's a sheepfold. Jesus is the way into the sheepfold. If you don't go into the sheepfold, you're left outside. Your guilt remains. You're in deep trouble. You need Jesus. Thank you, says the grandmother. I wish Alistair had just been as clear as this morning. The sheepfold is a sheepfold. If it was just a family affair, We'd attach to a house adjacent to a building, a bit like something we might add to our home to put things in. Or it would be a community courtyard. In other words, it would be in a central place where a number of flocks could be placed for a period of time for the night. I suppose a bit like when you drive out 87, there's a place you can put your dog down there. I see that. It's irrelevant to me because I don't have a dog, but I always think, well, that's got to be a nightmare living in there. But anyway, if you have a dog, you just have the dog yourself. But if you want to put it in there, then it goes with all the other dogs. And so if you're a shepherd, you bring your sheep and you deposit them in the sheepfold. There's one point of entry and is guarded by a watchman. That's what Jesus says in the picture. And he points out that anyone who's seeking to enter the sheepfold by climbing over the wall or trying to cut his way through the fence is up to no good at all. That wouldn't be the shepherd. Why would the shepherd ever do that? He would never need to do that. And people say, well, I can get into the sheepfold of God by my own mechanism. I can climb over the wall. I can find different ways. Think Pilgrim's Progress, right? Well, we can go over the wall. We're good people. We can do this. We can do that. Thieves and robbers, only one point of entry. The one who enters, verse 2, by the door is the shepherd of the sheep. Now another bell goes off in somebody's head, says, wait a minute, I read the rest of the chapter. Jesus is also the door of the sheep. How can he be the shepherd of the sheep and the door of the sheep? Listen, let's go back to English literature. This is a figure of speech. Therefore, you cannot press all the metaphorical details tidily if you're going to stand back from it enough to say, oh, I get the picture. Because in actual fact, this is true all the way through John. Jesus is the bread of life, and he gives the bread of life. He is the one who tells the truth, and he is the one who is the truth. He is the one who is the shepherd, and he is also the door. Don't stumble over that. Verse 3. To him the gatekeeper opens. Who's the gatekeeper? We're not told. It's a picture. To him the gatekeeper opens, the sheep hear his voice. The sheep hear his voice. Now my grandfather was a shepherd. I never met him. I have his crook. And it's a precious thing to me. And I imagine him using it with a hook on the end so that he could reach in and pull lambs to safety. And with a point on the other end so that he could do as necessary to stop some naughty sheep annoying another sheep or whatever it might be. But the sheep actually hear his voice. I sat at my desk and I said, fantastic. Voice recognition, huh? I said, what is voice recognition? So I looked it up. I was delighted to discover that it is an interdisciplinary subfield of computer science and computational linguistics that develops methodologies and technologies that enable recognition. So imagine the sheep saying to the other sheep, did you hear his voice? And the sheep said, yeah, VR is fantastic, isn't it? It's amazing. No, but notice, you see, what it says. To him the gatekeeper opens, the sheep hear his voice, and he calls his own sheep. He doesn't just call sheep. He's not calling, hey, sheepy, sheepy. No, no, he's calling them by name. Morton, who wrote a book about the Holy Land way back in 1931, records in this book, which is a quite wonderful book, early one morning I saw an extraordinary sight not far from Bethlehem. Two shepherds had evidently spent the night with their flocks in a cave. The sheep were all mixed together. And the time had come for the shepherds to go in different directions. One of the shepherds stood some distance from the sheep and began to call. First one, then another, then four or five ran toward him, and so on until he had counted his own flock. He calls his own sheep by name. I have a father. He called my name. Who are his own sheep? We know them from John chapter 6, 37. All the Father gives me will come to me, and whoever comes to me, I will never turn away. So who are these sheep? They're the sheep who have heard the voice. I heard the voice of Jesus say, come to me. I came to Jesus. That's the sheep. That's why it's a tragedy when people in positions such as mine are not actually themselves sheep of the true shepherd. They fulfill the role of a shepherd while never actually having come to meet the shepherd himself. He doesn't drive them from behind. He leads them from the front. They follow him because they know his voice. This is even better than the nursery. I mean, there's a couple of times I can't get my grandchildren out of there because I don't have a ticket. Now, I understand that. I'm not dissing that at all. The thing has to work, and it has to work for me as well. But you know, if you don't recognize my face, do you recognize my voice? They followed him because they heard his voice. Now, let's just acknowledge that the wonder of our dealings in terms of these things is that God has made himself known. He's revealed himself in creation. The heavens declare his glory. We saw that in Romans chapter 1. These his invisible qualities and so on are apparent to people. There is no actual voice, but his speech goes throughout the entire earth. Because everybody on planet earth can look up and see the rising of the moon. Can waken in the morning and see the rising of the sun. He's spoken in creation. He's spoken in conscience. Our consciences are distorted by sin. But you will never ever meet a person who doesn't understand the sense of oughtness. I don't think I ought to have said that. I don't think I ought to have done that. I wish I hadn't done that. Why does anybody ever say that? Because God has stamped eternity in our hearts, conscience, and of course in Christ. So his voice is heard in creation, in conscience, although distorted by sin, and in Jesus himself. God has spoken actively, objectively, historically, in the person of his Son. And Jesus' words are then witnessed to by the apostles who, filled with the Holy Spirit, have given to us the legacy of his words written down for our teaching. If we had time, which we don't, we could turn to the 19th Psalm, where you've got the wonderful movement in that dramatic poem, which begins, you know, the heavens declare the glory of God, and the firmament shows his handiwork. Day unto day uttereth speech, and night unto night showeth knowledge. No speech, no language, and so on. And then without even, just like poetry at school, just all of a sudden, from that context, the psalmist then goes, the law of the Lord is perfect, converting the soul. The testament, he said, wait a minute, I thought you were talking about God speaks in creation. Yeah, but this is how he speaks. The hymn writer has it quite wonderfully when he says, and I'm looking for it in my notes, that in the act of creation, God's voice is heard. Here it is. The heavens declare thy glory, Lord. In every star thy wisdom shines. But when our eyes behold your word, we read your name in fairer lines. Because think about it. Throughout history, people have looked up at the sun and they've worshipped it. What is it makes a person worship the Lord Jesus Christ? Because they understand that he is the radiance of the Father's glory. Now, let me end in two ways. First of all, by saying this. The practical purpose of God giving us his word, the practical purpose of God giving us his word, is in order, of course, that we might meet Jesus. But at the same time, it is in order that we might respond to it, if you like, with an intelligent sense of reverence. That God's word is to be approached best, if you like, on our knees. that God is actually communicating to us in this book. Packer says, the Bible is God preaching. So the indication of how much the Bible means to me is, first of all, displayed in do I respond to it reverently? Secondly, do I trust it wholeheartedly? Do I trust it wholeheartedly? Or do I take it as a few suggestions for various ways of approaching life? Am I prepared to put my own opinions over against the truth of God's word? Am I just toying with the thing? My traditions and so on. All of my opinions, all of our traditions, all of our feelings must be brought under the jurisdiction of his word. If we're going to approach it reverently, if we're going to trust it wholeheartedly, and if we're going to obey it completely. Obey it completely. People get a little churned up about this, you know. Obeying? We're not so sure we like obeying. Listen, the reason we obey the Bible is because it is a logical outcome of our submission to Jesus. Why do we believe the Bible? Jesus believed the Bible. And Jesus told us to. Now, the heart of the true shepherd, which we're going to go on and see in our study next time, the heart of the true shepherd is revealed in his voice. And the heart of the true sheep recognizes the voice of the true shepherd. How do I know that I'm one of his sheep? I recognize his voice. He walks with me. And he talks with me. How? In his word. And he tells me I am his own. The true sheep. You see, because Mr. Jones's sheep, when Mr. Levi was calling his sheep, did not have to worry that his sheep, Mr. Jones's crew, would go off with Mr. Levi. Because his sheep know his voice. Conversely, a stranger they will not follow. Why do you read so many stupid books, some of you? Why do you spend the fleeting moments of your time considering the voice of strangers? Now, this is not a blanket statement regarding all of our reading. You can come back to me on this if you choose. But what I'm talking about, people come to say, did you read what Mr. So-and-so had to say about that? No, I didn't. Well, don't you care? No, actually, I don't care. Why? It's the voice of a stranger. Why would I listen to the voice of a stranger? I've only got so many days left in my life. There's only so many books I can now read. So, the true sheep is known when the true shepherd walks out front by those who are actually walking behind him. And if some other thief or robber says, hey, come with me, and a group of those people divert from the true shepherd, it becomes apparent that they didn't hear his voice, they've never understood him, and they're just interested in wandering wherever they want to go. You will know if you're in Christ, not only because of who you're following, but also because of those from whom you flee. You flee. Well, Jesus was a stranger to the Pharisees and to the crowd. He says, a stranger, you won't follow if you follow the true shepherd. But they weren't following the true shepherd. They were strangers. Now let me end in this way. Because when Jesus looked out at the people, remember, it's in the Gospels, all over the place. When he looked out on the crowd, it said that his heart was broken. Because when he looked at them, they didn't know what to do, and they didn't know where to go. When he looked at them, they were aimless, and they were confused. The crowd. Have you looked at crowds lately? Wouldn't be a good talk if I didn't finish with at least two quotes from songs. First, from Paul Simon. So he and his girlfriend take a bus to go and look for America. It's a funny thought, isn't it? How do you look for America? We're in America. And as they take their journey, he writes these words. "Kathy, I'm lost," I said, though I knew she was sleeping. "I'm empty and aching, and I don't know why. Just counting the cars on the New Jersey Turnpike. They've all come to look for America. They look out the window, and the dream of this country is fading before their eyes." And so they say, "Well, we could just count the cars." And in that same era, Lennon and McCartney introduce us to Father Mackenzie, who's writing the words of a sermon that no one will hear because no one comes near. Look at him working, darning his socks in the night when there's nobody there. What does he care? Look at all those lonely people. Where do they all come from? Our responsibility, church, is not to go out and share our opinions with the world. If some of us shared the gospel as much as we share our opinions, yeah. Today, if you hear his voice, do not harden your heart.
0: You're listening to Bible teacher Alistair Begg on Truth for Life. He'll be back in just a minute to close today's program. As we continue working our way through the Truly, Truly, I Say to You series, I hope you're finding assurance from Jesus' straightforward teaching about eternal life and God's character. To go along with this series, we are recommending to you a book that will help you lean into Jesus' words and trust his promises. It's a new book from Michael Reeves titled, "Come You Weary, Enjoy Christ's Comfort." This is a brief 60-page booklet that reminds us of the eternal truth that Jesus waits for us with open arms. As we go about the events of our life, it can be easy to forget this, to become worn down by the daily demands and self-reliance. Whether we hit small bumps in the road or face major struggles, this book, Come You Weary, reminds us that Jesus is with us and he's willing and able to comfort us and carry our burdens. The booklet is pocket-sized, perfect to keep on hand for when you need some

0: grant sight to the blind and freedom to the captives. What a wonderful shepherd. Thank you that when you draw us to yourself, we are then led out by you. You lead us from the front. Every day and all the way, we might look to you. Help us then to do so, we pray, for Jesus' sake. Amen.
1: I'm Bob Lapine. There are some who believe that all religions worship the same God. We just have different names for him. But is that true? Tomorrow we'll hear what the Bible teaches. The Bible teaching of Alistair Begg is furnished by Truth for Life, where the learning is for living.
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5: 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Think about that. 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And he defended her. To her critics, he said, leave her alone. She has done what she could. Knowing the cross was coming in just a few days, he said, she's anointed my body for burial beforehand. I don't know if she understood that, but Jesus sure did. In fact, he goes on to say, she has done a beautiful thing for me. They saw it as a waste. Jesus saw it as beautiful.
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6: This is the Christian Working Woman, and I'm Mary Lohman. My professional career began with IBM, and they had a motto then which was conspicuously displayed all around the offices. It was one simple word, think. Just think. I remember wondering why they would choose such a motto for the company. Doesn't everybody think? I thought. Now I understand the importance of that simple one-word motto, because often we just don't think enough. For example, how frequently we are engaging our mouths, saying things without thinking. And that usually ends up causing all kinds of trouble. A friend once told me that her teenage daughter and she had agreed to each wear a wristband that says, think, as a way to remind them to think before they speak. Well, I got to thinking about that and decided that was a good idea. So we have some wristbands for you that just say, think, to remind you to think about what you're going to say before you say it. Now, this could have dramatic positive results for your relationships. Psalm 141:3 says, set a guard over my mouth, O Lord. Keep watch over the door of my lips. Perhaps wearing a wristband that says think will help you to guard your mouth so that you think about what you say before you say it. This week I want to give you an acrostic of the word think to help you determine whether you should say what you're starting to say or not. So today we start with T, true. Is it true? Do you know for certain that what you're just about to say is true? If not, don't say it. If we think before we speak and determine that we're not sure what we're about to say is true, this will eliminate most gossip. Gossip is usually something we've heard but don't really know for sure, but we freely pass it on, right? After all, it's juicy. We just want to tell somebody that juicy tidbit.

But if we start to think before we speak and ask ourselves, is this true? We'll go a long way to eliminating gossipy talk, and that is a very good thing. If you'd like this Think wristband and you'll really use it to help you think before you speak, you can request it on our website at ChristianWorkingWoman.org. 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
2: 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The largest and most experienced farm news team in the Lone Star State covers it all. From the piney woods of East Texas to the rocky ranges of the Trans-Pecos, and from the Panhandle down to the Rio Grande Valley. 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
3: The path to profitability is not an easy one for Texas High Plains corn farmers this year. I'm James Hunt, and we'll talk about that on Texas Ag Today.
4: USDA has opened up a new research lab that can help in the fight against New World screwworms. That story's coming up.
5: Texas mountain lion harvest reporting proposal withdrawn following significant opposition. I'm Tom Nicoletti, and I'll have more details straight ahead on Texas Ag Today.
4: Estate planning is so important. We'll have additional details on that coming up on Texas Ag Today.
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4: Hey, y'all. Welcome to Texas Ag Today. I am your host, Jessica Domo. And for today's episode, we have, as always, the latest news in Texas agriculture just for you. And before we head out to see what the rest of our diligent team has been working on, I have an update for you on New World screwworm cases in Mexico. First off, I do want to reiterate that New World screwworm has not been reported in Texas. Now, according to our contact with the U.S. Department of Agriculture's Animal and Plant Health Inspection Service, or APHIS, several new cases of New World screwworm have been reported recently within 100 miles of the U.S.-Mexico border. The newest, closest case to Texas is now around 30 miles away. Officials in Mexico say NWS was found in a six-month-old bovine with a tail-docking lesion around 31 miles from the border in Coahuila. Just days before that, NWS was found in 6- and 7-day-old calves with umbilical lesions in Nuevo León. Again, New World screwworm has not been found in Texas. That is an update on how close those cases in Mexico are to the U.S.-Mexico border. Livestock and pet owners in Texas are encouraged to keep an eye out for animals with open sores and tissue damage, signs of infection, or maggots. If you see an animal with a sign of infection, report it right away. The Screwworm Coalition of Texas has some really valuable information that may help you there. Their website is screwwormtx.org. That is screwwormtx.org. And the Texas Parks and Wildlife Department has reportedly withdrawn its mountain lion harvest reporting proposal. Here's Tom Nicoletti.
5: A proposal that would have required mandatory mountain lion harvest reporting in Texas was withdrawn from consideration by the Texas Parks and Wildlife Commission following significant opposition from landowners, hunters, and agricultural groups. The proposal would have required hunters and trappers to report mountain lion harvest within 24 hours and submit tissue and premolar samples within 60 days to help wildlife officials determine the animal's age and sex. Texas Parks and Wildlife Department officials said the data would have been used to better monitor mountain lion populations in Texas, where there is currently no official estimate of the species' abundance. During a work session recently in Austin, Texas Parks and Wildlife Commission Chairman Paul Foster said the proposal generated substantial feedback regarding both how the data would be collected and how it could be potentially used in the future. Foster also noted concerns from private landowners and hunters who would be directly impacted by the proposal. The commission directed the Texas Parks and Wildlife Department to spend the next year working with stakeholders, landowners, and the hunting community to develop a practical and scientifically sound approach to improving mountain lion data collection. Texas Farm Bureau, the state's largest farm and ranch organization, previously submitted comments opposing the mandatory reporting requirement, citing concerns about additional regulation and the potential for future restrictions on landowners and hunters. Texas remains the only state with breeding mountain lion populations that does not require harvest reporting. I'm Tom Nicoletti for the Texas Farm Bureau Radio Network.
4: The U.S. Department of Agriculture is celebrating the opening of a new lab in Kerrville that will help combat some of the largest threats to the U.S. livestock industry, like New World screwworm. USDA recently opened the state-of-the-art Nippling Bushland U.S. Livestock Insects Research Laboratory, continuing 80 years of livestock pest research in the area. Here's Kim Lohmeyer, Research Lab Director.
6: Some of the things we'll have here is state-of-the-art, about 44,000 square foot research facility. We also have a new about 8,000 square foot rearing facility where we're going to do all of our fly and tick rearing. And we also have a new cattle research barn and working facility. All of those combined are going to enable us to do the work that we need to do to take our research program and meet the needs of our stakeholders into the next decade. That research stanchion barn allows us to put cattle in stanchion to do fly and tick studies. And then the actual laboratory part has state-of-the-art facilities that are going to include BSL-2 rearing facilities for invasive arthropods. And we also have new equipment like GC mass specs and other chemistry equipment to help us continue to do the work that we're doing, coming up with a better lure and a better trap for New World screwworms.
4: The Nippling Bushland Research Lab is named in honor of Drs. Edward Nippling and Raymond Bushland. Dr. Nippling first developed the theory that screwworms could be controlled using the sterile male technique. Dr. Bushland successfully demonstrated that the theory worked. The viable sterile male screwworms could be produced and used to control screwworm populations. That technique was vital in eradicating New World screwworms from the United States in the 1960s. It is still used today. The path to profitability is not an easy one for Texas High Plains corn farmers this year. Here's James Hunt.
3: With the new season now underway, Texas High Plains corn farmers face some challenges as they attempt to make a profit from this year's crop. Stephanie Pruitt of Texas Corn Producers says a lot of things have to come together.
7: Moisture is going to be a big piece of how it's going to work out for farmers this year, if we can be able to make the size of crop that they really want to be able to make. So you have that to consider. You have the futures prices, then the local basis. You know, if we can get corn to be around that $5 mark, there's a chance that they can end up making a profit.
3: And the December futures contract for corn has been around that $5 mark in recent weeks, but there's also been times when the price has dropped into the 470s. And beyond the price farmers will get when they sell their corn, another issue is how well farmers can control production expenses in a time of high input cost. There is the hope farmers will eventually get a boost from approval of year-round E15. But even if that does make it through Congress, the benefit won't be instantaneous.
7: There's a real opportunity for it to be beneficial to corn farmers in particular. We've seen some studies come out of like National Corn Growers Association and others that are pretty strong, pretty bullish on that front. However, it's not an immediate change. Like, you're not going to get year-round E15 and then suddenly see an increase per bushel on the corn markets. It's going to be a multi-year thing because we still have infrastructure that has to be put in place to make sure that it really can be that strong. So it's more of a 3 to 5 year gain where we would see the real impact.
3: That's Stephanie Pruitt with Texas Corn Producers. I'm James Hunt on the Texas Farm Bureau Radio Network.
4: Estate planning is critical on the farm and ranch. We'll have that, plus Texas Vet News with Texas veterinarian Dr. Bob Judd coming up next here on Texas Ag Today.
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4: Estate planning is critical for farms and ranches. Here's Kerry Martin.
8: There's an old saying that says farmers are land rich and cash poor. I guess that can be true in some cases, others it's not. But regardless, if you're a farmer or a rancher, you probably have some significant assets and you need to have an estate plan in place for the next generation. Tiffany Dowell-Lashman is an ag law specialist with Texas A&M AgriLife. Tiffany, what kind of advice do you have when it comes to estate planning on the farm or ranch?
9: The first thing I would tell people is you got to have a plan, right? And I know that that sounds very elementary, but the statistics tell us that less than half of Americans have an estate plan in place. And those numbers are even worse for folks involved in agriculture. The statistics say it's only about a third that have an estate plan in place. So I would tell people, it's time now, right? It doesn't matter how old or how young. It doesn't matter what your health is like. It doesn't matter how many assets you have or how much debt you have. You need to take time to come up with an estate plan. And so a couple of things to think about there. You know, one thing is just gathering up all of the important documents somebody would need to step into your shoes. In our programs, we call this a flight plan. But everything from estate planning documents to information about who your professional advisors are to information about what you own, all of that's important to have gathered up. You know, everybody needs to have basic estate planning documents like a will and powers of attorney. And then the last thing I would say is I think folks need to take the time to have conversations with their family and really kind of figure out where everybody's coming from. What are their interests for the future? What are their plans for the future? You know, what would they want to do as far as the future of the operation goes? And I think taking the time to have those conversations, while not enjoyable, is really important.
8: You mentioned having a will. Something as simple as just having a will just seems so, so important.
9: That is absolutely right. You know, estate plans can be super complex and complicated, and there can be all kinds of different tools that we use. But everybody needs to have just a simple will, right? Because what that does is that puts you in the driver's seat for where your assets are going to go when you die. And if somebody dies without just a basic will, what that does is it actually puts the state statutes in the driver's seat, determining where assets go. I'll tell you the other thing it does is it makes the probate process longer, more expensive, and more of a headache for your heirs. Something that can simply be avoided by having just a very short, simple will setting out where you want your assets to go.
8: That's Texas A&M AgriLife Ag Law Specialist Tiffany Dowell-Lashman. I'm Kerry Martin on the Texas Farm Bureau Radio Network.
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10: It is no secret rural communities across America are lacking in veterinarians, and Texas A&M AgriLife is helping to change that. 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Students can earn a veterinary assistant certification, which will help them when applying for a job at a veterinary clinic to get real-world experience. 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And although the program is provided by Texas A&M AgriLife, they have students from all 50 states, from 12 years old to adulthood. 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I'm Dr. Bob Judd. 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
12: We are on the line with Jody Fry from producers in Cargill, San Angelo. Jody, how'd the sale go?
13: Oh, it was short, like you'd expect with this good rainfall. About 300 head today, limited supply of these calves and yearlings. Of course, most of that due to that very impressive rainfall that came through during the sheep sale on Tuesday. That just kind of sealed our fate for a short cattle sale on Thursday. But still a good market. Slaughter cows and bulls firm to $2 higher. Once again, not enough replacement cows and cow-calf pairs to establish a market there. Your better quality steers, 400 to 600 pounds, 365, all the way up to a high of near 515, mostly from 415 to 475. Better quality heifers, 400 to 600 pounds, 350, all the way up to a high of near $5, mostly from $4 to 435. Slaughter cows, average to high yielding 145 to 165. Some of the highest yielding cows, 166 to a high of 178. Slaughter bulls, very few of those today, average to high yielding from 180 to a high of 206. And not enough bred cows and two-year-olds to test that market.
12: So you had that good sale. What was the count?
13: 300 head today.
12: Tell everybody how to get a hold of you.
13: Office number is 325-653-3371. Mobile phone would be 234-7895.
12: Jody, I appreciate it. Thank you so much.
13: Thank you, Larry.
12: Bye-bye.
11: Neighbor, thanks for joining me. I'm Larry Marble. This is the Texas Farm Bureau Radio Network. Walk in the pens. We'll see you tomorrow. Good day.
4: The cattle complex traded lower on Friday as there was not enough support to entice traders to move things higher. June live cattle down $1.50 to $248.25. August live cattle down $1.95 to $239.05. October live cattle down $2.15 to $230.42. August feeder cattle down $4.60 to $348.42. September feeder cattle down $4.90 to $345.35. October feeder cattle down $4.97 to $342.02. Boxed beef was lower Friday, choice down 26 cents to $3.92.06, select down $2.26 to $3.83.32. Lean hogs traded lower Friday despite higher pork cutout values. June lean hogs down $1.12 to $95.85. July lean hogs down $2.62 to $99.50. Analysts say traders are looking for more consistent support to move that market higher. Barrel cheese unchanged Friday at $1.44. Block cheese down a cent and a quarter to $1.47. Dry whey up a penny to 70 cents. May Class 3 milk up a penny to $16.91 a hundredweight. June Class 3 milk down 11 cents to $16.24 a hundredweight. After a small recovery on Thursday, cotton ended the day Friday mostly higher. July cotton down 62 points to 76.15. December cotton up 6 points to 79.59. March cotton up 13 points to 80.72. The weakness in crude oil pushed corn lower on Friday. Progress on the U.S. crop as well as harvest on the Argentinian crop are also impacting futures. July corn down 9 to 446 and 3 quarters. September corn down 8.5 to 455 and 3 quarters. December corn down 7 and a quarter to 475. July hard red winter wheat down 15.5 to 649 and 3 quarters. September hard red winter wheat down 15.25 to 661 and a half. July natural gas even at 328. August natural gas even at 330. July crude oil down $1.27 to $87.58. August crude oil down $1.28 to $85.51 a barrel. That comes as we await news on the U.S.-Iranian ceasefire deal. The last update we read said that that deal, as of Friday afternoon, was still awaiting President Trump's approval. The Dow, S&P, and NASDAQ were on pace to close at records on Friday afternoon on hopes of a deal between Iran and the U.S. The Dow up 397 points to 51,066. The S&P 500 up 21 points to 7,584. The NASDAQ up 57 points to 26,975. Now with a closer look at the energy and the financial markets, here's economist Tim Snyder with Matador Economics in Dallas.
14: Today's markets get a bit of a treat as we head towards the end of the week with something we haven't seen in months. falling oil and gas prices. We started the week with WTI crude oil near $96 a barrel, and barring any geopolitical surprises over the weekend, we now expect to finish the week in the mid-$80 range. That would continue putting downward pressure on gasoline, diesel, and yes, even jet fuel. For the month, energy prices are also shaping up to post a net decline. For perspective, analysts estimate crude oil could finish May down roughly 19%, marking the largest monthly decline since the pandemic-driven volatility of 2020. What makes that even more remarkable is this comes directly after April posted one of the strongest monthly surges in oil prices we've seen in years. Why does that matter? Because energy costs ripple through the entire economy. Retail fuel prices should continue easing, and when the conflict between the U.S. and Iran finally ends, a recovery across the energy complex could look very much like a sharp V-shaped rebound we saw coming out of the pandemic. Meanwhile, this week's economic data continues to suggest the broader economy remains resilient. The latest PCE inflation data showed only a fractional increase in annual inflation, while month-over-month pricing pressures actually ticked slightly lower, supporting the argument that recent energy-driven inflation may prove temporary. At the same time, April durable goods orders surged nearly 8%, signaling businesses are still investing and economic momentum remains intact. GDP was the lone disappointment this month, revised down to 1.6% for the first quarter, evidence that the Iran conflict has taken a small but noticeable bite out of the economic growth. And finally, first quarter earnings season officially wrapped up this week, and by nearly every measure, it was spectacular. Strong earnings, AI-driven enthusiasm, lower oil prices, and a resilient economy helped push the Dow, the S&P 500, and the NASDAQ to all-time highs. For the Texas Farm Bureau Radio Network, I'm economist Tim Snyder.
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1: She did it for him. She didn't do it for the disciples. She didn't do it for the crowd. She didn't do it for recognition. She did it for Jesus. This was one of the last acts of kindness that Jesus received before the cross. Think about that. One of the last acts of kindness that he would receive before the nails and the thorns and the spit and the spear of the cross. And he defended her. To her critics, he said, leave her alone. She has done what she could. Knowing the cross was coming in just a few days, he said, she's anointed my body for burial beforehand. I don't know if she understood that, but Jesus sure did. In fact, he goes on to say, she has done a beautiful thing for me. They saw it as a waste. Jesus saw it as beautiful.
0: Arlington Heights Church of Christ is located at 2722 Rand Morgan Road at I-37. For more information, call 361-241-1612.
22: Ladies and gentlemen, this is Ram Chavez. I'm the musical director of the Veterans Band of Corpus Christi. And we have received a major invitation from the National American GI Forum, the organization that Dr. Hector P. Garcia organized in 1948 right here in Corpus Christi. We have a strong relationship with Dr. Hector, since in the beginning he had much to do with our success in getting organized, in kicking off the band and staying afloat. We have been asked to perform in Las Vegas on August the 3rd through the 6th. 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We hope that you will help us like you have helped us before many times when we perform in Washington, D.C. twice, in New Orleans, in Dallas, in Hawaii. 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And you have already. 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And we'd like to thank you and hope that you will once again support the Veterans Band to accomplish one more recognition of our city of Corpus Christi, our veterans community, our military community, and all our communities that we have performed for in 40 years.
23: Do you have difficulty saying no? I'm Mary Lohman of the Christian Working Woman, and many of us feel obligated to be everything everyone thinks we should be and do everything everyone thinks we should do. For years, I thought I was supposed to do whatever anyone asked me to do, period. Well, I can assure you that if you think like that, you'll end up in burnout territory, desperately trying to jump through everyone's hoops and discovering as you pick yourself up off the floor that you really are not Superwoman and you have to learn to say no. But how and when? I recently came across a small booklet by Alice Freiling entitled Too Busy? Saying No Without Guilt. The title caught my attention and the content spoke to me. So this week I want to share some of her insights as well as my own if you struggle with how and when to say no. The first lesson to learn is that it's okay to say no. Jesus said, simply let your yes be yes and your no, no. Anything beyond this comes from the evil one, he said. There are times to say yes and times to say no, and our challenge is to learn the difference. In fact, Jesus told people no on several occasions, disappointing some, no doubt, perhaps even angering some, and leaving his disciples wondering why. For example, in Luke 12, when a man asked him to settle an argument he was having with his brother, Jesus replied, "Man, who appointed me a judge or an arbiter between you?" Jesus said no, not because he couldn't do it, but because it wasn't what he was called by God to do. So we begin with knowing what is legitimately our responsibility and what is not. For example, on your job, there are times when you necessarily do things that are not within that job description. But if you are continually doing the work of others or getting sidetracked into projects not your own, you may discover that you have difficulty doing what is rightfully expected of you. If this is the case, you need to determine the best way to say no. Your approach and choice of words would be critical, but until you learn to say no, you'll never bring that job under control. We'll talk about this more tomorrow. Do you feel that itch to dive deep into the Bible and grow in your faith? Then you can join us for our Tuesday night Zoom Bible study. Each week we study God's Word, pray, and encourage one another. It really is a wonderful group of women, and you can register on our website at ChristianWorkingWoman.org.
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10: 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I'm veterinarian Dr. Bob Judd with Texas Vet News on the Texas Farm Bureau Radio Network. 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Chris Clark from Iowa State Extension indicates at Drovers.com that the principles are pretty simple, but it takes attention to detail to get the most out of each treatment and to ensure the beef product is safe, wholesome, and as palatable as possible. His first recommendation is to follow the label for all treatments, including injections, implants, porons, and insecticide ear tags. This is really important, as I had a producer years ago with cattle that vaccinated his entire herd with a clostridial vaccine by giving the animals a 2-mil dose. After the vaccination, he read the bottle and found the cattle were supposed to get a 5-mil dose, so he had under-vaccinated 120 animals with the wrong dose of vaccine. Vaccines can change, so read the label on every bottle. Administer all vaccines in the injection triangle in the neck, either in the muscle or subcutaneous tissue, as directed on the label. And if you have a choice, use the sub-Q method, as it causes less tissue damage. Select the appropriate size needle depending on the viscosity of the product and the method of administration recommended. 18-gauge needles are recommended for most cattle vaccines, but 16-gauge are also used. For sub-Q injections, 1/2 to 3/4 inch needles should be used, and for intramuscular injections, 3/4 to 1 inch needles should be used depending on the size of the animal. Subcutaneous injections should be given at a 30 to 45 degree angle to the skin, and this angle almost always guarantees the injection will go under the skin. And intramuscular injections should be given at 90 degree angle to the skin. Join me next time for more on processing beef calves. I'm Dr. Bob Judd. This is the Texas Farm Bureau Radio Network.
5: Welcome, everyone, to Family Talk. 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I'm Dr. James Dobson, and I'm thrilled that you've joined us.
6: 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I'm Roger Marsh. What does it really mean to be a man of God in today's culture? 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David's path to biblical manhood ran straight through personal failure, a crumbling marriage, estrangement from his own father, and a career that looked like success on the outside while his home life fell apart. But that is also where God met him. Let's listen into this conversation right now on today's edition of Dr. James Dobson's Family Talk.
5: I want to introduce a new friend to you. He's not only going to be a friend to you, but he has just become my friend. You know, one of the great pleasures in doing this radio broadcast is that it's given me the opportunity to meet and get acquainted with a huge number of people. And every one of them has been unique. And I've learned so much through the years about the human personality, what people care about, what their concerns are, how they feel about their families. There's just an encyclopedia of information that's come from these people that I've gotten acquainted with. And I want you to meet another one, as I said today. His name is David Jeffers, and I want to tell you how I came to know him. Yeah, he's a former master sergeant in the United States Army. I think he was there for 22 years. In recent years, he has become a blogger and an emailer and a writer, and that led me to write him and thank him for something that he had done. He wrote me back, and we became what you might call distant friends. And I've invited him to come and be with us today to talk about his book, but I've only met him today, a few minutes ago, face to face. David, you're everything I expected you to be. Welcome to Family Talk.
7: Thank you for having me, Dr. Dobson. As I was telling you, I feel like I've come full circle because it's been 23 years in this journey I've gone on seeking the Lord after having gone through a divorce of how to be a man and searching the scriptures. And one of the things that I was given to read was your book about when God doesn't make sense.
5: You said you really did not know how to be a man.
7: I did not.
5: When you got married.
7: Not what God decided.
5: You spent 22 years in the military.
7: Yes, sir.
5: Why was that book in particular, When God Didn't Make Sense, helpful to you?
7: Well, I think the biggest thing, and I've shared this 100 times if I've shared it once with people, the biggest thing I learned from your book was God's timing is always perfect, but it's usually 3 days late for us.
5: Mm-hmm.
7: At the time,
5: that
7: I
5: comes
7: was
5: out of the story of Lazarus.
7: Yes, sir.
5: You know, Jesus didn't get there on time.
7: Right. At the time, I was the head of the Senior Non-Commissioned Officer Academy for the aviation branch at Fort
5: Rucker. You were a master sergeant.
7: At the time, I was the sergeant first class. I wasn't a master sergeant yet. So I was a platoon sergeant level, and it's a platoon sergeant school. And I had a lot of access. I could make things happen with a phone call. I made things move fast,
5: yeah.
7: Quick. But when I read that, and in the Army, we have a saying, hurry up and wait, that I didn't get that sense from what you were saying. It was I needed to wait on God because God's plan is perfect.
5: He's got his own timetable.
7: That's right. And it's like, why don't you just wait on God and let him unfold this plan for you? Because you've made a mess out of your life. You're almost 40 years old. You're clueless on how to be a man that you know God wants you to be. I mean, I had my own definition of a man. Society had its own definition of a man. By all accounts, I looked a success by my career. But my career did not mirror my home life.
5: In fact, your commitment to the Army, I don't want to upset anybody here, but your commitment to the Army and your giving everything you had to it really undermined your relationship with your wife.
7: It did. And there was a lot of red flags that told me this is crumbling before you. You know, you can look at a building and see things falling out and you think, you know, this building's look pretty bad. And so what do? I put some paint on it to cover up the cracks. Right. And that's not what I needed to do. And then when it finally caved in on me, you know, reality took over and it's like,
5: you feel like a failure.
7: Absolutely. Absolutely. Not I felt like a failure. Then I felt betrayed. Then I felt angry. Then I felt depressed. And we were talking at lunch that, you know, you go through this cycle. And that's what I tell men who are going through a divorce. You're going to go through a cycle of emotions. You need to ride them out and wait on the Lord and just seek him. Because the first thing you need to know is how to be the man God desires you to be. And that's what led to this book. I started getting these ideas for chapters. The actual chapter titles all came to me first.
5: Let me read them.
7: Yes, sir.
5: Stand up. Wake up. Rise up. Armor up. Study up. Look up. Pray up. Sober up. Build up. Make up. Train up. And show up.
7: That's my favorite chapter of the last one. The truth is, it's clear in the Bible who we're supposed to be. Biblical masculinity and godly leadership, I think men are so confused about that because they're not reading their Bibles. And that includes the men in the pulpits across America.
5: Yeah.
7: The churches across America are being affected by society. It's supposed to be the other way around. And that's not happening.
5: Yeah.
7: It's we're being affected by society because we as laymen who serve the Lord And those who are called to preach the word are not in the scriptures, and they're not studying God's word, and they're not preaching the truth of it.
5: Having spent all that time with men and understanding where they're coming from, what were you thinking about the culture and what's happening to men and this assault on masculinity?
7: Masculinity is so despised. I mean, they call it toxic.
5: Yeah.
7: A toxin is deadly. If you have a toxin in you, it makes you sick. It can kill you. If you try to publicly pronounce your love for Jesus, or you stand for...
5: Oh, you'll be ridiculed.
7: Right.
5: You'll
7: if you stand attacked. For biblical marriage, if you stand for life, both unborn and elderly, something that's historically proven, the founding of this country, the traditional values that this country was founded upon, you're right. We get ridiculed. But for the everyday American male who says they love Jesus and want to be a man of God, that's your biggest fear, is ridicule. Well, it's time to man up. It's time to stand on
5: that's
7: the truth.
5: That's what you mean by the title of your book.
7: Yes, you need to stand up to that. Learn the truth of the word. Stand on it. Proclaim it. And let the chips fall where they may. You're going to get ridiculed anyway.
5: Yeah.
7: You're going to get ridiculed anyway, so why not get ridiculed for standing on the truth of the word of God?
5: Dave, tell me more about that military experience where you worked with so many men. You can't be in that kind of intimate relationship. Night and day, you're together, you eat together, you're housed together, and it's just you learn something about one another. So what do you carry over from that to what we're seeing in the culture today?
7: Well, I think the biggest thing I saw in both my leaders and my soldiers was this servanthood. If you're going to make the military career, you have to have a devotion to duty. That translates to becoming a man of God. You have to have a devotion to the Lord. You have to have a devotion to His Word.
5: Dave, you lost a son in Iraq,
7: yes,
5: didn't
7: sir.
5: You, in combat situations.
7: Yes, sir.
5: What was that experience like for you?
7: Well, it was very difficult, obviously. He was my only son, and as he grew into a man, he became my best friend.
5: Was he a careerist?
7: He was going to be. He talked about it, but then again, he had seen so much combat and so much violence. He had told me, Dad, I don't know if I can do this anymore. And I said, well, take care of yourself, your soul, your spirit, and your wife. Let the Lord show you the way.
5: How old was he?
7: He was 23 and a half when he was killed.
5: How'd you get the word?
7: His mother, my first wife, was notified by the Army, and she called me ahead of time. She didn't want them just showing up on my doorstep. And it was funny because I was at work, and my phone rang, and it was her, and I knew immediately the Lord had prepared me. I had had this dread, Dr. Dobson, since January, and he was killed in September of 2007, that something was going to happen to him, that he wasn't going to make it home this time. And I just remembered the movie, I think it was Facing the Giants. Anyway, in there, the coach can't have children. And he finally goes out and struggles with God, wrestles with God all night, and just finally says, if you never give me a son, I will still love you. And I finally got to the point that I'm not living in fear anymore. I'm losing my son. And I told the Lord that if you take my son home, I will still love you.
5: You said that before?
7: Before
5: he was killed.
7: Before he was killed in January. And it brought great comfort to my heart. And he was an infantryman, so, I mean, the fact that he got killed in combat was not totally out of the, spectrum of what he was doing.
5: Happen.
7: Yeah, I knew he could do that. I was an Army first sergeant. I'm a retired Army first sergeant. I knew that was the thing. Of course, it was a shock. But I remember Becky calling me, and she was distraught. And she said, Daddy, I know he wouldn't come back if he could.
5: He's in a better place.
7: That was so comforting.
5: You know, we're talking today to thousands, perhaps, of women and children and of husbands who have lost the person they love the most.
7: Mm-hmm.
5: And how do you get them through it?
7: I just tell them that the grief, it gets less traumatic over time. I mean, you never stop grieving them. But if you know they know the Lord, and you know the Lord, you'll be with them again, that He's no longer beaten and battered, both physically and spiritually, by the combat that he had. I remember this. We were talking in August before he was killed, about 6 weeks. he said, Dad, I'm just not right mentally. I'm going to need help. I'm like, well, get help then, but make sure you get some spiritual counseling, Christian counseling. And then he said, he goes, got really quiet, and he said, Dad, I've lost count of how many people I've killed.
8: Oh, my.
7: All the years that I've been around Vietnam vets and guys who've been in combat, I've never heard one of them say that when they would talk to me about it.
8: He must have had a tender place in his heart.
7: Oh, he did, and it had scarred him.
8: Was he a man's man?
7: He was.
8: Are you proud of him?
7: Yes. Incredible young man.
8: Did he know the Lord?
7: Oh, yes. In fact, it was funny. We did Measure of a Man together when he was in Iraq, and we were studying it and write and talk. And he told me that, he said, Dad, you know, I read the Psalms and the Proverbs that you taught us, and I have that in my book to get into the Word. He said, I do that every day. And he said, all I can do, Dad, is read the 5 Psalms and the Proverbs that you taught me and ask God to help me to protect my men and to let me be honorable and not dishonor God. And I said, Eddie, if that's all every man of God did in America, this country would be completely transformed.
8: Did you say he had a wife?
7: Yes, sir. Her name's Stephanie, and she was a young widow way too early.
8: On behalf of many, many in our listening audience, I want to say thank you for the sacrifice you made in giving your son in battle. I mean, that's a tough road.
7: Well, before his first tour in Iraq, he was killed in his second tour, and we were sitting at my breakfast table, and he was getting ready to deploy, and I just looked at him, and I said, are you sure? And he goes, not you too, Dad. Because his mom had been giving him grief.
8: Yeah.
7: And I said, I want to hear it from you. Look me in the eye, man to man, and tell me. And I'll never forget what he told me. He said, Dad, this is my generation's fight. They came to our homes. They attacked our land. I'm going into the infantry to kill terrorists. And that's what he did.
8: Let's go back to the content of your book.
7: Yes, sir.
8: Tell us what you meant by wake up.
7: Well, when we wake up in the morning, we should be starting our day with the Lord. That we should read the scripture. We should wait on God's voice to talk to us. That we should prepare ourselves for every day. Obviously, we need to put our spiritual armor on, and that's another chapter in the book. But the sword of the Spirit, the only offensive weapon that we have, is the Word of God. And we need, I mean, just look what Jesus did. Well, what did he do every morning? He got up. He went to his quiet place, he went to his prayer closet, and he sought the Lord's face. And that's what we need to do. Wake up in the morning and start your day in the Word. Oh, well, I don't have time, or I can't fit it into my schedule, I can't afford the time. You can't afford not to do it. This is a journey we're on. It's a quest. My pastor called it a quest in the afterword. And as fathers and grandfathers, we're in what he described as the middle mile of life.
8: Well, they describe that. What is the middle mile?
7: We're in our 40s. We're in our 50s. We're family men. Some of us are grandfathers. We're trying to raise a family. We're trying to become strong men of God. And it's in that period in life where we learn the most about life, where we learn the most about ourselves. And it's in that quest, it's in that middle mile where we either galvanize what it means, biblical manhood, or we lose it. I know plenty of men past my age who are still on spiritual milk, and they miss that middle mile. They miss the galvanization of biblical manhood, and they've not been able to pass that down to their grown children.
8: What a tragedy that is.
7: And they still don't even know how to approach it. That's one of the things I talk about. It's never too late. Even if you're in your 70s, 60s, it's never too late to start influencing the life of your adult children. Even if it's just by your example.
8: Yeah, they will only have one father.
7: That's right.
8: And even if you have missed the opportunities before, to take the time to be with them, to care for them, to love them, you can still say, I love you.
7: That was the first thing that God had me do. 1997, when I said, Lord, I'm ready to follow you. He goes, okay, good, reconcile with your dad. You've been estranged with for 20 years. And God knew, though, that was my ball and chain. That bitterness in my soul and my anger towards my father, I would never get to where he had planned for. So I did it. I reconciled with my father, and we had 7, and I witnessed to him and prayed the sinner's prayer with him. It was just a sweet 7 years.
8: Did he find the Lord?
7: He did find the Lord. You know, because he knew he had messed up. He abandoned us. And I told him I forgave him and I love him and that I wanted him to know. He goes, I said, Dad, this does not have to be the end of the story. We have eternity to live. We could have the greatest family reunion in heaven. And he goes, well, I hope that's so. I said, no, I don't want you to have a hope so. I want you to have a no so.
8: How long did your father have to live when you had this conversation?
7: 3 months.
8: What did you say to your dad when you came to him to reconcile? And he had not been a good father.
7: No, I told him I forgave him and that I loved him and that the past was the past and I don't want to live in the past no more and that I want to spend the rest of our days that we have on earth as father and
8: son. Had you been angry with him?
7: I hated him.
8: What had he done to cause that?
7: He left us. Just left us. Abandoned us.
8: Was alcohol a problem?
7: Absolutely.
8: And how difficult was it for you to go to him?
7: Well, once I got there, I wasn't. At first, when God first told me, I'm like, oh, I don't know. But it just made so much sense. It just made so much sense.
8: Did you ask him for forgiveness?
7: Yes. I told him. I said, he knew I hated him. And all the times that he probably wanted to come back to me, I slammed that door shut in his face. But then I knew.
8: Who brought you back to the Lord?
7: My divorce did. I have failed at life. I'm great in the Army, but the Army's not life. The Army's a career. My best man, Bill Malley, in my wedding, my second wedding, he invited me to church. And I went to church with him, and actually they were having revival. And on the second day of revival, I found myself flat out, face down, weeping, saying, I just give up, God. I finally gave up and surrendered my life and said, I'm ready. I'm ready for this to happen.
8: You were in the military at that time.
7: Yes, sir. Yes, this was at Fort Rucker. And again, my career is like super great. My life was complete wreck. And that's when I said, okay, it's time to stop messing around. And I had godly men around me, and they helped me.
8: What are you teaching in your Sunday school class?
7: Right now we're studying out of the Gospel of Mark. We're just having a great time studying God's Word. You know, that's something I would tell you too, man. If you're attending church but you're not attending Sunday school or Bible study, get in with a small group. That's where you grow as men.
8: Dave, let me role play with you, okay?
7: Okay.
8: I'm going to tell you who I am, and then I want to ask you a question. Suppose I am a guy who says to you, I don't have any idea what you're talking about at all, this Jesus stuff. I can't imagine there's a book here that's 2,000 years old. I can't really understand a lot of it, and I don't know how it applies to my life. But what you say sounds good to me. You've obviously found something to hold on to. You've obviously come to peace with yourself and in your family, and even though you've been through ups and downs, there's something there that's meaningful to you. I don't know how to find it. How do I start?
7: Well, I always like to answer a question with a question. First of all, are you truly seeking? If you're truly seeking, you can find God. Dr. Adrian Rogers said that a man not truly seeking God can't find him any more than a crook can find a cop. He doesn't really want to find him. So if you really want to find God and find out what I'm talking about, then I want to introduce you to the man Jesus. So I would recommend that instead of trying to read the whole Bible from the beginning, grab the Gospel of John and just read it.
8: It's a good place to start.
7: It's a great place to start. Just read the Gospel of John. You're going to learn all you need to know about Jesus. And if you really do want to come to know him, there's this verse in there where he says, I am the way, the truth, and the life. No man comes to the Father except through me.
8: Continuing with that role-playing, there is reference in there that I don't understand. It's called repentance. What does that mean?
7: Here's a simple analogy. You think you know the way to your friend's house, but you know you're on the wrong road. Now, are you going to keep going down that road knowing you're going the wrong way? Or are you going to stop and turn around and get back on the right way? That's what repentance is. You're on the wrong road in life right now, sir, and you need to stop and turn and repent and turn from your way of what you thought was the right way and turn to the way, Jesus Christ.
8: Yeah, every man has sinned and fallen short of the glory
7: Absolutely.
8: Of God. Absolutely. And repentance means saying, Lord, I recognize that
7: Absolutely.
8: I'm wrong. I have done
7: I'm on
8: wrong.
7: The wrong path.
8: And I ask you to forgive me. Yes. And I promise to do the best I can to follow you.
7: Yes. If you do not seek his heart and saturate yourself in his word, it's going to be hard to get there. You have to do that. It takes determination, diligence, and discipline. Those are three things you have to do.
8: And that's what you did.
7: Yes, sir. And I'm so grateful for it. Not perfect. I make mistakes. But the Lord shows me, he chastises me pretty quick and gets me back right.
8: Well, you really got a dose of it, I tell you, because you put it in the things you write and the things you believe. It's for real.
7: Yes, sir. Because he's for real. He's for real.
8: So in essence, with all of the turmoil that's gone on in the culture, and particularly now, and the families that are upside down, and there's an attack on the very essence of what it means to be a man, you can recalibrate. You can start that over. You can say, Lord, you lead me. I'm going to depend on your word, the book, as a guide, and you show me to the things that I need to know.
7: Seek the Lord. Seek the scriptures. You will find the answers.
8: Well, keep writing.
7: Yes, sir.
8: And keep teaching.
7: Yes, sir.
8: Keep hanging on.
7: It's a total joy.
8: Stand up. Wake up.

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1: 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We have senior services, we have kids services, and connect with resources to our community. 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
6: 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But how much do you really know about the Holy Spirit? Today, Dr. David Jeremiah begins a new series to shed light on the least understood member of the Trinity, the Holy Spirit you may not know. To introduce the first message, the promise of the Spirit, here's David.
7: And thank you for joining us today. We are beginning a new series on Turning Point as we explore the third person of the Trinity. As many of you know, we have already done

0: a series called The God You May Not Know, and another one called The Jesus You May Not Know. This series is called The Holy Spirit You May Not Know. These three series have been packaged in three books that are in a beautiful box that I just saw for the first time this week. And it's a great way to make sure you have some information on the Trinity. What does the Bible say about each member of the Godhead? We began this series as we talk about the Holy Spirit, and we're going to begin with the promise of Jesus that the Holy Spirit would come. He said that if he did not go away, the Holy Spirit couldn't come. And he went back to heaven so that the Holy Spirit could be released at Pentecost and fill the believers with his presence. We feel that presence even today. Say, during this month, as we teach on the Holy Spirit, we want to make available to you this brand new book that just came off the press. It's a Turning Point production called The Holy Spirit You May Not Know. It's a hardback book that takes you through every one of these lessons with lots more material than I can ever share on the radio. This book will really be a blessing to you and something you will hang on to for the days to come as you walk with the Lord. When you have a question about the Holy Spirit, this will be there on the shelf. You'll be able to go and open it up and find some of your answers. It's 250 pages, fully footnoted. It's a beautiful presentation. It's very similar to the other two books we mentioned earlier, and it's yours for the asking when you send a gift of any size to Turning Point during the month of June. So why not be one of the first to help us? This is the last month of the fiscal year. We need your help this month more perhaps than any other month in the year. This is the month when the books close down and we have to take note of where we are and make decisions based upon that. So your gift is really important. And this year, for the first time that I can remember, when you give a gift, we have some people that are going to match it. So your gift will be worth twice as much as what you give. And I want to encourage you to take advantage of that. Well, we need to jump into this series and get going. So here is part one of The Promise of the Holy Spirit from John chapter 14, verses 16 and 17. During the darkest days of World War II, President Franklin D. Roosevelt had a man who was always with him. His name was Harry Hopkins. Hopkins wasn't a general or a politician. In fact, he was a sickly, frail, weakened by years of battling cancer man. But Roosevelt trusted him and loved him more than anyone else. Hopkins even moved into the White House so he could be close by, recovering from surgery while serving the president. For more than 3 years, he lived just down the hall, eating at Roosevelt's table, sitting in on late-night strategy sessions, sometimes even meeting with world leaders in the president's bedroom. Churchill nicknamed him Lord Root of the Matter because Hopkins had a way of cutting through confusion to the heart of an issue. Stalin, though suspicious of Americans, trusted this man when he promised that the United States would stand with the Allies until Hitler was defeated. Roosevelt once said the reason he leaned on Hopkins so much was simple. He said, "Harry is the one man I can count on to always tell me the truth and do what needs to be done." He also said in a later time that he loved this man because he knew he was not after anything for himself. He was just trying to be a help to the president. He was in every sense the president's helper. He was unseen by most, unknown by many, but indispensable to history. And yet, as remarkable as Harry Hopkins was, his help could only go so far. You see, his body weakened, his strength gave out, and when his life ended, so did his service. That's the way it is with every human helper. Their support is valuable, but it's always temporary. Now think of another moment in history. The night before the cross, Jesus sat down with his disciples for one final meal. He told them he was leaving, and their hearts were troubled. They couldn't imagine life without him. Who would guide them? Who would help them? And that's when Jesus gave them a promise they never expected. He said, John 14:16, "I will pray the Father, and he will give you another helper that he may abide with you forever." For the disciples, those words felt like a lifeline. Jesus was about to leave, but he promised they wouldn't be alone. Someone was coming to help them. And that someone was God the Holy Spirit. In the weeks ahead, we're going to learn who the Holy Spirit is, what He does, and some people don't know much about Him. Others misunderstand Him. The Bible tells us the truth. The Spirit of God is living inside every one of us if we're Christians. The Spirit hovered over the waters of creation. The Spirit gave Joseph the wisdom to lead a nation through famine. The Spirit, the Holy Spirit, gave David the strength to face giants and enemies, and He even gave the skill to design and build God's tabernacle. Here's the incredible part. That same Spirit is alive today, and He's ready to help you. When you don't know what to do, He can guide you. When worries keep you up at night, He can calm you down. When life feels too big or too hard, He can give you the courage to stand strong and move forward. To know the Holy Spirit is to know God Himself. It is to know His presence and His power in your life. So let's get started learning about Him. First of all, let me tell you about His personality. John 14, 16 and 17 says, "And I will pray the Father, and He will give you another helper, that He may abide with you forever, in the Spirit of truth, whom the world cannot receive, because it neither sees Him nor knows Him. But you know Him, for He dwells with you and will be in you." When Jesus spoke these words, He wasn't promising a force or some type of vague spiritual electricity. He was promising a person. Now, this is where some people get tripped up about the Holy Spirit. They refer to the Holy Spirit as an it. But the Holy Spirit is not an it. He is God, the third person of the Trinity. Think of it this way. Electricity can't love you. Gravity can't teach you. A magnetic field won't comfort you at 2 o'clock in the morning. But the Spirit of God does all of that and more. Jesus said He would teach us. And in the book of Acts, the Holy Spirit speaks and He makes decisions and prevents people's plans. And Paul said He can be grieved, and you can't hurt electricity's feelings. Did you know that? The Spirit intercedes for us in prayer. So the Holy Spirit is not an it. It's not a force like electricity. The Holy Spirit is a person, the third person of the Trinity. The Holy Spirit is God. And here's the clincher. The Holy Spirit has all of the marks of personality. Psychologists tell us that personality is made up of three things: intellect, emotion, and volition, or will. And the Holy Spirit has all of those things. He searches and knows the deep things of God. He has knowledge. He loves. He has emotion. And He makes choices like distributing the spiritual gifts to His people. He has mind, emotion, and will, the complete profile of a person. So let me hear you say this in your own mind. The Holy Spirit is a person. Say that. The Holy Spirit is a person. Jesus said, "I will send you this person," and He gave him a name. He called him another helper. He wasn't sending an it, He was sending a He. Someone who would walk alongside the disciples just as He did. Someone who knows and feels and chooses. Someone who could fill the empty seat at the table when Jesus returned to the Father. Perhaps you wonder, why does it matter whether the Spirit is a person or a force? It really does matter. Listen to R.A. Torrey, who wrote this. He said, "If you think of the Spirit as a power to use, it will lead to pride. And you will start to think you're better than others. But if you understand that the Spirit is God Himself, full of majesty and glory, who comes to live in your heart and work in your life, it will make you humble." Just think of it. The God of heaven chooses to live in you. What an awesome thought that is. Oh, men and women, it makes all the difference what you believe about the Holy Spirit. If He is an it, an impersonal influence that we learn to harness, then we may boast, "I've got it." But the truth is far different. The Holy Spirit is the person of God who comes to live in our hearts. And when we realize that, pride goes away and humility fills our lips, and God has chosen to live within me. I don't know if you know it or not, but throughout the ranks of Christianity, there are some people who believe that if you become a Christian, you don't have the Holy Spirit quite yet. You have to have the second blessing. And if you don't have the Holy Spirit, they put you down. You don't have that yet? Listen to me. The Bible tells us that when you become a Christian, immediately upon becoming a Christian, you receive the Holy Spirit. Every Christian has the Holy Spirit. And the Holy Spirit is not an influence. The Holy Spirit is a person who comes to live within your heart. Let me talk with you about the priority of the Holy Spirit. Why is the Holy Spirit important? What kind of a person is he? Is he simply an angel? Is he higher than the angels? We've already begun to answer that question, but Jesus gave us the clearest reply in a single word, and that word is another. You don't often build a sermon on one word, but I could preach a whole sermon on the word another. Jesus said, I will pray the Father, and he will give you another helper. Now, in the Greek language, there are only two words for the word another. One is the word heteros, which means another of a different kind. That's where we get the word heterosexual, a different kind. But the other word is the word allos. And that word means another of the very same kind. So what Jesus said is, I'm going to give you another helper of the very same kind that I am. This will be another one just like me. Someone you can trust in. Someone you can know. Someone who will live within you. What does that mean? Jesus was saying, don't be afraid that I'm leaving. When I return to the Father, he's going to send another helper like the one you already have. Another one just like Jesus. Another who is God, for Jesus is God. Another who is a person, for Jesus is a person. Someone has put it this way, another instead of Jesus, another like Jesus, another beside Jesus. All three are true. The disciples weren't losing Jesus, they were gaining the Spirit. Jesus promised his continuing presence, but now they would also enjoy the Spirit's presence. Two instead of one. Jesus alongside of you and in you, and the Holy Spirit indwelling you. It's like what people say at a wedding. Father gives away his daughter and friends console him. You're not losing a daughter, you're gaining a son-in-law. Now that could depend on the kind of guy she marries. But in this case, there's no doubt. Jesus was saying, you're receiving another one just like the one you already have. And here's the wonder of it. They weren't even losing the one they loved. Jesus would still be with them, closer than ever, living inside them through the Holy Spirit. The personality of the Holy Spirit, the priority of it. What is the purpose of the Holy Spirit? Now listen to me carefully in these next moments. I'm sure you know there's a lot of confusion, a lot of discussion, a lot of disagreement, sometimes even leading to division about the Holy Spirit. And the Holy Spirit can unify churches, but if he's misunderstood, he can divide churches. You can get into the ones who have him and the ones who don't, and pretty soon you've got this conflict going on. I know something about that from experiences I've had in churches that I've pastored. The priority of the Holy Spirit is really important. There are many ways to answer the question, what is he here for? But let me tell you what he's here for. First of all, to promote Jesus Christ. The Holy Spirit is here to promote Jesus Christ. The Bible tells us that. Listen to John 15:26. When the Helper comes, whom I shall send to you from the Father, the Spirit of truth who proceeds from the Father, he, the Holy Spirit, said Jesus, will testify of me. And in chapter 16 we read, when he, the Spirit of truth, has come, he will guide you into all truth. For he will not speak of his own authority, but whatever he hears, he will speak, and he will tell you things to come. Now watch this. He will glorify me, for he will take of what is mine and declare it to you. Do you see it? The Holy Spirit does not glorify himself. He glorifies Christ. The first and foremost purpose of the Holy Spirit is to lift up the name of Jesus. That means something very practical. And teaching any movement, any emphasis that puts the Spirit of God ahead of the Son of God is not accurate and not from the Bible. As important as the Holy Spirit is, he never preempts the place of Christ. On the other hand, wherever Christ is magnified, you can be sure the Holy Spirit is at work. His task is to make much of Jesus. This is a word needed in our generation, men and women, because there are groups today who have elevated the Spirit in such a way that Jesus is almost lost. To be sure, the Spirit is God. We do not need to make him God. He already is, but his place in the Trinity is to glorify Jesus Christ. And when the Spirit is doing His work in your life, you will not be going around talking primarily about the Holy Spirit. You'll be talking about Jesus. You will be talking about Jesus Christ because the Spirit comes to lift Him up. Spirit-filled Christians, men and women, are Christ-centered Christians. Like John the Baptist, who said, "He must increase, but I must decrease." So the Holy Spirit comes, first of all, to promote Jesus Christ. And if you get yourself in a group and all of a sudden Jesus Christ gets lost and the Holy Spirit becomes the whole discussion and the gifts of the Spirit and speaking in tongues and all of this takes over, whenever that happens, you know something's not right. Because the Holy Spirit did not come to promote Himself. He came to promote Jesus. And if you're filled with the Spirit of Jesus, you'll be filled with the Spirit itself. That's the way that works. And that's what the Bible teaches. So He's here to promote Jesus Christ. Secondly, the Holy Spirit has come to provide strength for believers. I want you to know that's very special to me, especially during these days. I'm sure it's special to some of you, even though you may not know what's going on. John 14:16 says, "I will pray the Father, and He will send you another helper." How many of you could use another helper? I mean, amen. We could use a little help, couldn't we? Jesus called the Holy Spirit helper. That word has the meaning of someone who comes alongside of you, who walks beside you. The word is parakaleo, called alongside of. He comes to strengthen you. The Holy Spirit is the one who comes with strength. He's the divine strengthener. Someone once said, the Holy Spirit is the rod of iron in your back. The Holy Spirit is the one who gives you the backbone to do the things you don't have the courage to do. How we need that today. How we need that in our world today, in our churches today. We live in a time of immense pressure, and without the Spirit's strength, we will collapse. Think of Simon Peter. He's a great illustration. On the night Jesus was betrayed, Peter denied the Lord three times. When confronted, he swore, "I don't even know the man," speaking of Jesus. What a pitiful picture of cowardice. Yet wait 40 days. And that same Peter stands before a hostile crowd on the day of Pentecost and proclaims Jesus Christ crucified and risen, and 3,000 people are converted. So you say, what made the difference between Peter on the night before Jesus died and Peter 40 days later? Two things: the resurrection of Jesus Christ and the coming of the Holy Spirit. The Holy Spirit transformed Peter from a coward to a courageous preacher. The Holy Spirit was the steel in Peter's backbone. He was the source of his power. That's what Jesus promised. He said, "I will send you another helper. He is the strength we need to live boldly and faithfully in a hostile world." How many of you know that if you only ever do the things you think you can do, you will never do the things God called you to do? I'm sure it would surprise you that many times I don't feel like preaching to you on Sunday. I'm tired. Maybe I've had a busy week or I'm not feeling good physically. But you know what? One of the most wonderful things in the world to be a preacher is to stand up here and feel weak and know that the Holy Spirit has filled you with His power. Sometimes it's almost like I'm standing over here watching someone else preach because the Holy Spirit is doing it. In 1966, a 22-year-old English woman named Jackie Pullinger boarded a ship with little more than a suitcase, a few dollars, and a prayer. She had asked God to show her where to get off. At every port the ship stopped, she felt no peace until the ship docked in Hong Kong. There God led her to Kuala Lumpur City, a lawless maze of alleys ruled by gangs and filled with heroin addicts and street children. Jackie moved into a tiny room in that dark city. She had no money, no program, and no plan. All she had was the Holy Spirit. At first she felt helpless, but when addicts came to her for prayer, she discovered something astonishing. Many of them who got prayed for were delivered from heroin without withdrawal pain. Doctors couldn't explain it. Jackie simply said, "I discovered the Holy Spirit is stronger than heroin. I just show up and He brings life." Her ministry became known as St. Stephen's Society. It has since helped thousands of people recover from drug addiction. Former gang members have become pastors and addicts, free, and broken lives became whole. We never walk into a walled city of crime and addiction as Jackie did, but all of us know what it's like to feel powerless. And it is in those very moments that the Holy Spirit comes alongside us to help us and to strengthen us and to enable us to do what we could never do if He weren't active. The Bible says, "You shall receive power after the Holy Spirit has come upon you." The Bible says, "I pray that from His glorious, unlimited resources, He will empower you with inner strength through His Spirit." The Bible says, "God has not given us a spirit of fear, but of power and of love and of a sound mind." Ladies and gentlemen, one of the purposes of the Holy Spirit is to give you the strength you don't have without Him. He gives you the power, the courage to do things you would never do on your own. He becomes the source of God within you. He comes to promote Jesus Christ. He comes to provide strength for Christian living. Here's the third thing. The Holy Spirit comes to point us to the truth. Jesus said this about the Holy Spirit in John 14:26. "But the Helper, the Holy Spirit, whom the Father will send in my name, He will teach you all things and bring to your remembrance all things that I said to you." And two chapters later, Jesus said, "I still have many things to say to you, but you cannot bear them now. However, when He, the Spirit of truth, has come, He will guide you into all truth." You know, truth is almost lost in our world today, is it not? You wonder if anybody really even knows what the meaning of it is. People talk about their truth. It's just another way of describing their deception and lies. But the Bible says there is truth, and Jesus Christ is the truth. And sometimes as we look at what's going on in life, we need someone to help us understand the truth. What is true? In John 14:26, Jesus explained that the Spirit would be the disciples' helper, and that He would teach them everything they needed to know, and even bring back to their mind the words He had already spoken. In John 16, Jesus said there was more truth waiting for them, but they weren't ready for it yet. He said He would handle that too. When the time came, He would give them the truth that they needed at that moment. So let me just tell you this. The same Spirit still teaches us today, reminding us of God's Word when we need it most and leading us into deeper understanding as we grow. If you've ever memorized any verses, you know that sometimes when you're in a situation, that verse will pop into your mind. Who does that? The Holy Spirit does that. The Holy Spirit brings to your memory the things Jesus has already said, so you have that verse when you need it the most. And you know, sometimes what I've discovered is, and I don't know if this happens to you, these are verses I haven't even reviewed in a long time, and if you told me, could you say that verse and do it perfectly, I couldn't, but the Holy Spirit can. And He brings that verse back to your mind, so when you're in the midst of a situation, you know exactly what it is you should say, because the Spirit of truth is working in your heart. The mystery of the Holy Spirit and the majesty of it come together as you study the Scripture. And we're going to be doing that for this next month as we talk about the Holy Spirit you may not know. We have just completed part one of the promise of the Spirit, and we'll have the rest of this message tomorrow. We want to remind you also that during this month and this month only, you can order your copy of the 250-page book that we created from our study of this particular subject. This book has not been released yet. It's just been finished. I have a copy of it in my hands right now, along with the study guide. So we are ready now to make this available to you for your own personal use. Maybe you want to use it for a small group, or you're using it for research for some things you're doing and teaching. The book is yours for the asking when you send a gift to Turning Point during the month of June. And we'll send it right to you as soon as we get your request. See you tomorrow. I'm David Jeremiah.
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6: Childbirth is wonderful, but there's more to life than being born. Dr. Tony Evans says that in the same way newborn Christians need to make that same discovery. He'll talk about that today as we spend 2 minutes with Tony.
7: Jesus Christ is the fulfillment of the expectation of human history. You are not just saved to go to heaven. You are saved to live out God's kingdom. See, He saved you for a kingdom purpose in time and an eternal kingdom purpose forever. But it is you. Your salvation only got you into the kingdom door. But now you're supposed to be living in the kingdom atmosphere. See, we're so excited to go to heaven, we brag about how nice the door is. Oh, I done gone through the door. Jesus is the way. Jesus says, I am the door. We got through the door. But come on, there's more to the house than the door. Okay? When you go through the door, you enter. Once you enter, there's a living room, dining room, bedroom, closets, garage. There's a whole lot of stuff to this kingdom than just getting in it. I'm saved. Okay, you made it through the door. But to make it through the door is just the start. We brag about I'm saved on my way to heaven. Praise God, you got a door. But you were brought into something bigger than a door. You were brought into His house, His kingdom, His rule, His authority, His dominion. That's where you're supposed to be operating now, as Son of God and Son of Man.
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9: 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Then apply that payment to the next one. 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
10: Let us run with endurance the race that is set before us, looking to Jesus, the founder and perfecter of our faith. Some of God's servants have to go to the school of hard knocks before they learn to obey God from the heart. Jonah finally went to Nineveh with a hard heart. He had no real concern for the people of a great pagan city. From the Moody Church in Chicago, this is Running to Win with Dr. Erwin Lutzer, whose clear teaching helps us make it across the finish line. Pastor Lutzer, eventually we each have to see the big picture. Jonah's big picture was a big city in desperate need of God.
11: You know, Dave, when you mention that, what comes to my mind is the story of Jesus who looked upon the multitude and was moved with compassion. One of the problems we have as Christians is it is difficult for us to see beyond ourselves, to see need, and beyond that need, to see God. My friend today, no matter where you are listening, I want to ask you a question. What comes to mind if I mention the word holiness? Many people have a very negative view. They think that it refers to some saints in the past. They have no idea that as believers, all of us should be pursuing holiness. But how do we do that, and what are the barriers that we have to overcome? Well, following this message, I'm going to be giving you some information for a resource that we think will be of tremendous help to you. It's helped hundreds of thousands of people understand what holiness is and what it is not. So you stay tuned. Now let us listen.
12: What they were saying is, we want to show our desperation in God's presence, and we even rid ourselves of creature comforts so that we can call on God and God knows how serious we really are.
11: In fact, it says in verse 6, the word reached the king of Nineveh. We don't know whether or not this was like the mayor or whether or not it was the whole king of the Assyrian Empire. And he arose from his throne, removed his robe, covered himself with sackcloth, sat in ashes. Could you imagine Mayor Daley going back to Grant Park, sitting in ashes, and then giving the city of Chicago a proclamation? Now, I've been to many of these prayer breakfasts and so forth where there is a proclamation from the president, from the governor, and from the mayor. And if I may be a little bit facetious, it reads something like this. Whereas prayer is not a bad idea, and whereas there's some religion in our previous history, and whereas we're into tolerance, and whereas we're a relatively free country, now we exhort anybody who wants to say a prayer today. Something like that. Notice this proclamation. Wow. Verse 7, by the decree of the king and his nobles, let neither man nor beast, herd nor flock taste anything. Let them not feed or drink water, but let man and beast be covered with sackcloth, and let them call out mightily to God. Let everyone turn from his evil way and from the violence that is in his hands. Who knows, God may turn and relent and turn from his fierce anger so that we may not perish. Now there's a proclamation. You know, when God sends revival, everybody's on the same level. The mayor, the king, those who are in positions of authority, the president, they all bow in the presence of God. They all acknowledge their sinfulness. And here we have this universal revival taking place in Nineveh. And we read it and we say, could this really have happened? I mean, even they put sackcloth on the animals. The animals were supposed to have repented. I remember a dog in our neighborhood who should have repented. And we had a cat or two that I tried to get to repent. Wasn't very successful. You know the difference between dog theology and cat theology. A dog says, you feed me, therefore you must be God. A cat says, you feed me, therefore I am God. Isn't that true? You see, these people realized that their sin was affecting even the animal kingdom. And the animals, I'm sure, didn't know what was going on because they never understood Jonah. They never understood the message. But they said, we are so desperate that we're even putting sackcloth on animals and we're forcing them to fast so that we might turn to God. You know, it's interesting that this is not recorded in any of the various annals of Assyrian history. And so some people have said, could this have happened? Maybe it was a temporary repentance. Maybe their repentance ended when their fear ended. We don't know. We don't know the depth of their repentance, though, as we'll see in a moment, Jesus Christ did acknowledge this as a great moment in history. But the people repented, and because they repented, we read in verse 10, when God saw what they did, how they turned from their evil way, God relented of the disaster that he said he would do to them, and he did not do it, which was exactly what Jonah thought might happen. How was God trying to get him to say yes? By dragging him to a place where he didn't want to be. And maybe you're there today. Maybe your vocation, maybe your situation is exactly the place where you do not want to be. And then secondly, God says, I'm going to have you see something that you don't want to see. You do not want to see this city repent because you're so full of resentfulness when God blesses those whom you think he should not bless. And then God says, I'm going to get you to say yes, or at least work on you by the way in which you feel. And that's really next time's message, but you'll notice in chapter 4, verse 1, it says, but it displeased Jonah exceedingly, and he was angry. Do you know what the Hebrew text says? The Hebrew text says, and it was evil to Jonah with a very great evil. That's the literal translation. He was steamed. And he says, that's just what I thought. A terrible thing happened. I preached and everybody repented. What an awful thing. And because they repented, you're not going to bring them the judgment that they so richly deserve. They deserve nothing but judgment. And here you display nothing but grace. What kind of a God is this? He says, that's what I know. He goes on to say that you're compassionate and you're loving. And that's what I feared. You know, it's interesting in the text we find that the Ninevites, they certainly repented. God repented. You know, when it says in verse 19, when the Lord saw what they did, how they turned from their evil way. By the way, when it says that they turned from their violence, when the king says that, the Hebrew word is Hamas. You'll probably recognize that as a terrorist group today. Well, they turned from their terrorism. And it says in verse 10, when God saw what they did, how they turned from their evil way, God relented. The word actually is he repented. Now, that doesn't mean that God repents the way in which we repent. What it means is that Jonah's message was a conditional message. When he said, yet 40 days and Nineveh shall be overthrown, he should have added, unless you repent. And so God says, okay, you are repenting. I will not bring the calamity that I promised you because it was a conditional message. But isn't it interesting that the Ninevites, they repent, and God even has a form of, quote, repentance. But the one man who will not repent, who will not bring himself to the end of self-interest and self-advantage and self-protection is Jonah. And he remains stubborn.
13: There are some lessons, I think, that this passage of Scripture teaches us. First of all, our attitude should follow our obedience. It was good that Jonah went. It was much better that he go to Nineveh than that he stay home. We can be assured of that. It was good that Jonah went. But his heart wasn't there. You know, he said, like the little boy who was told to sit in a corner, he said, "I'm sitting down, but in my heart I'm standing up." In other words, if this is what I have to do, this is what I'll do it. But I will grin and I will bear it and I will consider it my duty, because after all, God can do such things as create fish and put me in difficult circumstances, so here I am. But his heart was out of sync with God. My wife and I have on a number of occasions been in Weimar, the seat of the great German Enlightenment, and there is a statue of Goethe. You have to know how to say that word. Of Goethe in Weimar. And in that statue, Goethe is looking at the university, but his feet are taking him to the tavern. Part of Goethe's problem was he could never quite decide where his loyalties were. In that case, his feet were going to his real loyalty, namely the tavern. But in the very same way, it's possible for us to serve God, and we say, "Yes, I'm serving God out of obedience. If this is what God wants, if this is what he has for me, I will do it." But your heart is out of sync with God because you have not been willing to embrace God's will as something good and perfect and acceptable, and you chafe against it and you fight against it, and God says, "I want you to say yes." Let's consider right this morning here. There are many of you who are listening to this message who are in the right place. God wanted you in this sanctuary today. But I need to ask, is your heart right with God? It's possible, you see, for you to be in the right place geographically and your heart to be out of sync with the Almighty. Jesus spoke of the Pharisees. He says that they honor me with their lips. They're saying the right thing. They come to the right temple. They even bring the right gifts. But their hearts are somewhere else. Their affections lie elsewhere. And what God is trying to say to us today is, don't you understand that I want your heart and your vocation and my calling to line up? Why all this self-protection, this self-serving rebellion? So that's the first lesson. The second lesson is that God is bigger than our expectations. He's bigger than our expectations. Who would have ever expected that Nineveh would repent? Who would have ever believed that there is this city that would turn to God just because they heard a message of judgment? No one would have ever predicted that Nineveh was going to have this awesome revival, would they? And Jonah was full of deep resentment because of it. Let me ask you this question. Are you resentful because God is generous? Are you resentful because God sometimes blesses your enemies? And God keeps blessing them and giving them health and giving them money, and God just seems to be lavishing upon them, and here you are, you're trying to serve God, and look at what other people have, and why does God have all of this disparity in terms of the way in which he runs his world? And down deep inside, you are resentful because God is merciful and compassionate and patient with people that you and I know he ought to just wipe out, right? Let me ask you something. Did Jonah need more grace than the people of Nineveh? At the end of the day, no, because not a one of us deserve what God gives us. The reason that we compare ourselves with others and think, well, you know, we are worthy of grace. Did you know that that's an oxymoron? Nobody is worthy of grace. If you're worthy of it, it can't be grace. It is the unworthy who come before God. It is those who have absolutely no claim whatever on their Maker. Those who bring nothing to the table except their great need, coming in humility and brokenness to receive. It is they who receive mercy. It's not the people who deserve anything that receive it. And so what you see here in the text is that God is bigger than our expectations. There are people that perhaps you know whom you've given up on. You no longer pray for them. You no longer believe that God can do anything in their lives, but you don't know. I think of what the king says. Who knows? God may turn and relent and turn from his fierce anger so that we may not perish. Who knows what God may do with those who are wicked? Who knows what God may do with those of us who think we're not wicked and who deserves something. Who knows what God may do? He is bigger than our own expectations. There's a final lesson, and that is that we are responsible for our own repentance. We're responsible for our own repentance. Jesus had a divine commentary on this event. He said this in Matthew chapter 12, verse 41, "The men of Nineveh will rise up at the judgment with this generation and condemn it. For they repented at the preaching of Jonah, and behold, something greater than Jonah is here." If we are to read the passage, we discover that Jesus uses the word greater three times. He certainly is greater than Jonah. His message is much greater than that of Jonah. The people of Nineveh heard only a message of judgment. And if you want to know something of what that judgment eventually became, you should read the book of Nahum, because that shows that eventually God did judge Nineveh over 100 years later because they went back to their violent ways. And so Jesus Christ's message is greater than that of Jonah. Jesus preached a message of love and compassion. He said, "I came not to condemn the world, but that the world through me might be saved." It's a message of love. It's a message of grace. It's a message of wonderful inclusion to those who humble themselves to come and to receive it. The city of Nineveh will rise up and condemn the city of Chicago someday. The city of Chicago has had the opportunity to believe on Jesus. You can buy Bibles, no matter what translation they are. You can buy Bibles in any one of the bookstores in the city of Chicago. You can turn on radio and you can hear messages. You can turn on television and sometimes even there hear the gospel if you're listening to the right person. And you can seek God. We have churches that are open. And in Nineveh, they didn't have any of that. The city of Nineveh responded to only one preacher. The city of Chicago has heard dozens of preachers and has dozens of churches. And they, with greater opportunity, have not repented. I think that Jesus would say that the people of Nineveh shall rise up and condemn this city because they repented at the preaching of Jonah. And behold, a greater time with greater opportunities and greater grace is here. But now I'm speaking to you. Who knows how many people there are here today who have never personally received Jesus Christ as Savior? You've never responded to the Jesus who is much greater than Jonah. You've never opened your life to Him and said, "Lord Jesus, I want You to be my Savior, and I trust You as my righteousness, and I'm trusting You for my forgiveness." I mean personally, not just generally, but personally, to know Him on that kind of a level and to respond to Him. You know what the Bible says? How shall we escape if we neglect so great salvation? Because we live in a day when God's arms are open to everybody. And you have not fallen so far but that God can receive you. The Ninevites were received by God after all. Despite their violence and their wickedness and their huge sins, they were received. How much more under this era of grace in Jesus can we all be received? Perhaps the men of Nineveh shall rise up and condemn you someday, because they repented in the day of judgment. But possibly you haven't. So I have to ask you as I conclude, has God brought you to the point where you're willing to say yes? I say that to those of you who do not know Christ as Savior, but as well as to those of you who do. What is there that holds you from finally giving up the fight and the manipulation and the criticism of God to finally say, "Okay, God, it's over"? Let's pray. Our Father, we want to thank You for this story, a story that reveals the human heart, a story that is such a beautiful contrast between Your compassion and one man's petty anger at Your will and purpose. Teach us from it, O God, we pray today. And may Your grace be evident in the lives of all who would repent, in all who would submit, and in all who would be broken in Your presence and say, "Yes, Lord." And now you talk to God. If He's talked to you, you talk to Him too. What is it that you need to say to Him today? Father, do not deal with us at this moment as a church. Deal with us as individuals. At this moment, we're not thinking of the city. We're thinking of ourselves. Grant, O God, that sense of submission and yieldedness to your matchless, undeserved grace. In Jesus' name, amen. Amen. My friend, this is Pastor Luther, and sometimes it is very difficult for us to say yes. We've all had the experience where we back off, even if we know God's will, but God desires obedience. Now, I want to ask you a question. It's a question that I actually began this program with. What comes to mind when I mention the word holiness? Perhaps it's some bearded saint of the past. He is considered to be a holy man. What if I were to tell you that it is God's will that all of us be holy? But of course, that raises certain barriers, doesn't it? We think to ourselves, what would it possibly take to be a holy Christian? I'm holding in my hands a book entitled The Pursuit of Holiness by Jerry Bridges. Jerry Bridges was with the Navigators, and he is one of my most favorite writers. When I read the book, I found it to be transforming. Very quickly, I'm going to give you some info as to how this resource can be yours. Here's what you can do. 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Remember the title of the book, The Pursuit of Holiness. What you can do right now is go to rtwoffer.com or pick up the phone and call us at 1-888-218-9337. Let us all understand holiness and pursue it.
10: It's time now for another chance for you to ask Pastor Luther a question about the Bible or the Christian life. As you well know, Pastor Luther, there's a wide gulf between two viewpoints on how to interpret some key doctrines in the Bible. Although there is some common ground, there is still no way to reconcile these schools of thought. Beverly wonders which side you take when she writes, "What are your beliefs on Calvinism? And would you consider yourself a Calvinist?"
13: Well, Beverly, as you know, you've asked a question that has far-reaching implications. So let me give a general answer, and then I may even get a little bit more specific. First of all, I don't like the label of Calvinism. If you say that you're a Calvinist, in the minds of many people, that means that you agree with everything that Calvin wrote. I don't think that Calvin was perfect. I think he taught some things that are wrong. For example, he taught infant baptism, and we here at the Moody Church are convinced that the New Testament teaches believers' baptism. That's one difference. Also, Calvin lived at a time when heretics were put to death, and the city council in Switzerland, in Geneva, decided that they would burn Servetus at the stake. And even though Calvin spent a great deal of time with Servetus trying to convince him to believe in the full deity of Jesus Christ, in the end, I think, Calvin did agree that this should be done. One day I was in Geneva where this happened, and there was a sign that said that Calvin was the son of his times. And that's saying it very, very well. When it comes to the issue of God's sovereignty in salvation, I do believe that Calvin was right, that God does choose and elect people to eternal life. Once they are saved, God keeps them all the way to heaven. When Jesus Christ gave the illustration of the Good Shepherd, I'm sure that no good shepherd begins with 100 sheep in the morning and comes back with 95 in the evening. And so, from the standpoint of God's sovereignty, yes. Now that leads to other questions that are beyond the scope of this broadcast, but I hope that you rejoice in the fact that you are saved today because God worked in your heart and brought you to saving faith. It's a miracle. It's a sovereign miracle. Accept that, believe it, and invite others also to trust Christ as Savior. God bless you. Keep thinking about these great matters, and I know you will.
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0: Welcome to Through the Bible. I'm Steve Schwetz, and our adventure through God's entire Word continues in Genesis 28, as Dr. J. Vernon McGee is going to take us through a lonely night that Jacob spent as he was running scared. But as is often the case, God uses this pivotal situation to meet him in a special way. So as you find your seat on the Bible bus, here's a great voicemail from a fellow listener.
1: My name is Bob. I'm calling from Maplewood, Missouri. And I love Through the Bible, and I love the Bible, how it speaks to hearts and ministers to needs. I saw the World Prayer Team prompt for Kenya this morning, and it reminded me of an incident that I had 4 years ago. It was actually almost 5 years ago, in 2021, in April of 2021, when I was in the hospital. I was reading J. Vernon McGee's commentary on Genesis when a nurse walked in, and she asked me what I was reading. So I explained to her what it was and about Through the Bible, and I showed her the app on my phone. And I said it's over in 150 different languages, and she surprised me. She said, oh, is it in Swahili? I said, well, let's look. So I started scrolling through the languages. I showed it to her, and she saw it before I did, the Swahili language. And so I clicked on it, and, of course, the music and the teaching came out in Swahili, and she was so excited.

0: about it. So I showed her how to download it on her phone, which she did. And the next night she came in and she said, "I want you to know I downloaded the app on my phone and I'm listening to the study." And that was the last time I saw her, even though I was in the hospital for two more months after that. I've also, through the bus passes, have been able to share through the Bible with a dental assistant from Vietnam, a gentleman from Italy at the phone store, and also a Russian nurse who was taking care of my wife at the time that she was in the hospital. I've given Bible bus passes to our pastor, and he's passed them on to missionaries going to other countries. A former pastor of mine did a mission trip over to Africa in Uganda, and I gave him some Bible bus passes, and he handed them out over there. Him and his assistant handed them out over there in Uganda and Kenya and a number of other countries over there, and he said the pastors and people that have received them just loved them. So, and also, I've been retired for several years, and I lost my wife, unfortunately, at 48 years in November, this past November 17th, in answer to Jesus' prayer in John chapter 17, verse 24. She's now home with the Lord, and her battle with cancer is over. But even though I'm retired, yes, I'm grieving, but I'm also being refired through the Bible broadcast and through the prayers of the World Prayer Team. Thank you, and God bless you, dearly beloved. Have a blessed day. Thank you. Bye-bye.
1: 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Heavenly Father, thank you that you are always at work shaping us. As we study, Lord, strengthen our faith and then guide us in the way that you would have us to go. 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
2: Now, last time we saw one of the most despicable and honorary things that any man could do, and that's what Jacob did. And he did it at the behest of his mother. And this is not a case where I think that we can say, well, the reason I'm such an oddball or I do certain things and I'm so mean is because my mother didn't love me when I was a boy. Well, believe me, Jacob couldn't say that. Jacob was loved and spoiled and asked to do something that is not quite the honorable thing to do. And so he did it. He stole the birthright from his brother. It is already his. The formality of his father giving the blessing wasn't necessary at all. Abraham hadn't given it to Isaac. God had. And it's God that gave it to Jacob. And this thing that he's done was not necessary, but God will deal with him because of it. And you can be sure of that. Now, the thing Rebecca's thought of, and it's very plausible, logical, in fact, it was the thing to do in this case, was to send him back to her brother so that he'd get away from the wrath of his brother Esau, which Rebecca didn't mention to Isaac, but she did mention the fact that he could choose a wife back there in her family. And so Jacob now is going to be sent away from home. And Isaac called Jacob, and I'm reading now at verse 1 again, and I'll read on from here. And Isaac called Jacob, and blessed him, and charged him, and said unto him, "Thou shalt not take a wife of the daughters of Canaan. Arise, go to Padan Aram, to the house of Bethuel, thy mother's father, and take thee a wife from thence of the daughters of Laban, thy mother's brother, and God Almighty bless thee, and make thee fruitful, and multiply thee, that thou mayest be a multitude of people. And give thee the blessing of Abraham to thee and to thy seed with thee, that thou mayest inherit the land wherein thou art a stranger, which God gave unto Abraham." Now, obviously, Isaac understands that the blessing that had been given of God was transferred to him, and now he understands It's to be passed on to his son Jacob. Verse 5, and Isaac sent away Jacob, and he went to Padan Aram unto Laban, son of Bethuel, the Syrian, the brother of Rebekah, Jacob's and Esau's mother. When you ask the nationality of these people, you have to say they're Syrians. That's what they're called here in Scripture. Now, you could say that actually of Abraham, that he was a Syrian. That is the way that you could designate him. Sometimes the question is asked, was Abraham a Jew? Was he an Israelite? No, he was not. He was not an Israelite until we come to Israel, until you come to Jacob, not until you see his 12 sons. The line came from Abraham, but Abraham is the father. But you're not going to call Abraham a Midianite, I hope, and yet he's the father of the Midianites also. Now, Isaac sends Jacob away, though, and he's to make this trip. Now notice verse 6, when Esau saw that Isaac had blessed Jacob and sent him away to Padan Aram to take him a wife from thence, and that as he blessed him, he gave him a charge, saying, thou shalt not take a wife of the daughters of Canaan, and that Jacob obeyed his father and his mother and was gone to Padan Aram. And Esau, seeing that the daughters of Canaan pleased not Isaac his father, then went Esau unto Ishmael, and took unto the wives which he had, Mahalath, the daughter of Ishmael, Abraham's son, the sister of Nebajoth, to be his wife. And here Esau goes out and marries daughters of Ishmael. He thinks that will please his father. You see what a lack of spiritual perception he had, that the Ishmaelites were as much rejected as any of the Philistines were rejected, or any of the Canaanites. Now, will you notice, I begin reading at verse 10. And Jacob went out from Beersheba, and he went toward Haran. Now he's traveling north. He lighted upon a certain place and tarried there all night, because the sun was set. And he took of the stones of that place and put them for his pillars and lay down in that place to sleep. Now the place he's come to, we'll see in a moment, the name of it is Bethel, the house of God. I want to say a word about it, but before I say a word about it, you'll notice that he's traveled quite a distance. Actually, Bethel, where he came the first night, is 12 miles north of Jerusalem. And he was, I would say, a good 20 miles south of Jerusalem, and probably more than 20 miles south, probably 25 or 30 miles south. Well, that means that he covered at least 40 miles that day. You can see that he's really hot-footing it away from Esau. He wants to get as far from him as he can. But the farther he gets from Esau, the farther he gets away from home. And this is Jacob's first night away from home. What do you think his feeling was that night? Well, he was very lonely, that is for sure. He also was homesick. This is his first night, as far as the record is concerned, that he was away from home. Do you remember the first night that you were away from home? Do you recall that? I certainly remember the first night I went away from home, and it was just down the road. We lived in a country, in a little place called Springer, Oklahoma. And they tell me it hasn't done any springing since then, that it's still a small place. Wide place in the road. And we had some neighbors and some very wonderful friends that lived down the road. I don't suppose it seemed to me like in that day it was 5 miles. It couldn't have been over a mile, I'm sure. I was amazed when I went back there later on to find out how close things were together. I thought it was pretty well spread out, but it wasn't. Very close together. And so this must not have been over a mile. But it seemed like 5 miles to me in that day, and I never shall forget these people invited me to come down and spend the night. They had a boy about my age, and I don't know how old I was, 9, 10 maybe. And so I went down with him. He'd come up to get me, and we went down. I never shall forget, we had a delicious dinner, and I enjoyed it that evening with these folks. It's in the country, good country dinner. And then we played hide-and-seek, and it got dark, and I didn't pay too much attention, but every now and then I looked into the darkness, and I began to get just a little homesick. But it wasn't until somebody said, it's time to go to bed, and they put a pallet down in the front room, no living room in that day, just put a pallet down, and I had brought my little nightshirt under my arm, and I put it on, and I lay down on that pallet. Friends, I have never been as lonely in my life as I was then, and homesick. Oh, how I wanted to go home. And you know what happened? I rolled and tossed there for a long time. I finally dozed off, and I slept for a while, but I waked up very early in the morning, and you know what I did? I took my nightshirt off, put on my clothes, put my nightshirt under my arm, and I started running home. And I didn't stop till I got there. Nobody was up, but I sure was glad to get home. First night away from home. And after that, I went a long ways from home, but I never was any more homesick than I was that first night. I've always thought that Jacob, he's a pretty big boy at this time. He's a man. But he's homesick. This is the first time he'd been away from Rebecca. He'd been tied to his mama's apron string all of his life, and now it's untied, and he's out on his own. And this is the first night away from home. Now, will you notice what happens? He lies down. He puts stones for pillows, and this is a pretty dreary place. I'd like to give you a description of it that's given by another. It's been described as a bleak moorland, large, bare rocks that are exposed 1,200 feet above sea level in the hills. And I suppose that there are many places out on the desert here in California that would correspond to it. Fact of the matter is, I know it. I remember going up through that country in a bus, and that was the disadvantage of being with a bus tour. I wanted to go up there. The others wanted to go to other places that, to me, were not nearly as important as Bethel. I wanted to see it. And all we got in, I suppose, a half a mile of it, the bus driver pointed it out, and I said, I'd like to walk up there. He said, well, we don't have time. And so I didn't get up there, but I could see it in the distance, and this certainly is a apt description of it. It's a bleak and forbidding place as far as the topography is concerned. But it was the high point spiritually in the life of Jacob, not only here, but later on. And this is the place that he came to. And we're told as he lay that night and he was asleep, he dreamed, and behold, a ladder set up on the earth, and the top of it reached to heaven. And behold, the angels of God ascending and descending on it. And behold, the Lord stood above it and said, I am the Lord, God of Abraham, thy father, and the God of Isaac. The land whereon thou liest, to thee will I give it, and to thy seed. And it was right in that area, by the way, where God first appeared to Abraham there in the land. Verse 14, and thy seed shall be as the dust of the earth, and thou shalt spread abroad to the west, to the east, to the north, and to the south, and in thee and in thy seed shall all the families of the earth be blessed. Now God is giving to this man, you see, exactly what he'd given first to Abraham. He repeated it to Isaac. Now he confirms it and reaffirms it to Jacob that he'll do this. Now God says to him, verse 15, and behold, I'm with thee and will keep thee in all places whither thou goest, and I'll bring thee again into this land, for I'll not leave thee until I have done that which I have spoken to thee of. Now, you can see how this would be comforting and helpful to a lonesome, homesick boy that has really had to leave home in a hurry. And he's on the way to a far country. And this was a great comfort and help to him. God says, I'm going to be with you, Jacob. And I'm going to bring you back in this land. But the vision that he gave him in that dream was of a ladder that reached up to heaven. And God spoke to him. Now, what does that ladder mean? Well, our Lord interpreted that when he called Nathanael. Nathanael was a wiseacre, by the way. He said, "Can any good thing come out of Nazareth?" And our Lord, I tell you, he dealt with this fella. And when he said, "How in the world do you know me?" "Why," he said, "I saw you under that fig tree." Well, he said, "Rabbi, thou art the Son of God, thou art the King of Israel." The Lord Jesus said, "You're pretty easy to convince." And he was. He was a skeptic at the beginning of the ministry of Christ. It took Thomas 3 years before he got the light. But notice this man, Nathanael. The Lord Jesus said to him, "Because I said unto thee, I saw thee under the fig tree, believest thou? Thou shalt see greater things than these." Well, what will he see? And he saith unto him, "Verily, verily, I say unto you, hereafter ye shall see heaven open, and the angels of God ascending and descending upon the Son of Man." Now, what is that ladder? Well, that ladder is Christ. And God, from the top of the ladder in heaven, a voice out of heaven said, "This is my beloved Son, in whom I'm well pleased." And God is speaking to man through Christ today. You can't come to God directly. I hear people say today, every now and then in a testimony, somebody said, "Well, when I was converted, I just came directly to God. I have access to God." You do not, my friend. You come through Christ. We have access through Christ, through the grace that we have in Christ. That's the only way you and I get into God's presence. This is the ladder let down from heaven that sinners might not climb, while the angels of God are ascending and descending on it. You see, they come from him, the Lord Jesus himself. Now, it is first given to old Jacob, usurper. Nathanael, our Lord said to him, "You are an Israelite in whom there's no guile." That is, there's no Jacob. He's no trickster. Nathanael wasn't. He's just a wiseacre. He's just being humorous. But this man, Jacob, God is going to have to deal with him. And he gives him this wonderful, glorious promise. But now listen to Jacob. Oh, he has so much to learn. And isn't that true of all of us today? No wonder God has to school us. No wonder God has to discipline us. Every son he receives, we're told that he scourges him. He disciplines him. He did Abraham. He did Isaac. He's going to do Jacob. Everything's been going Jacob's way. You know, so many people, they're just members of the church. They don't know the Lord at all. They're just church members and just the biggest hypocrites in the world. And the Lord has to shake us, you see. And these things come to us. They discipline us. They put iron in our backbone. They put iron in our blood, too. And they put courage in our lives and enable us to stand for God. Jacob's got a long ways to go, so let me read verse 16. "And Jacob awaked out of his sleep, and he said, Surely the Lord is in this place, and I knew it not. And he was afraid and said, How dreadful is this place! This is none other but the house of God, and this is the gate of heaven." Now this is a passage of scripture that I use many times, and have used many times, in dedicating new churches. I have dedicated, I think that in the past 20 years, I have dedicated, I think, 25 new churches. And I've used this, I suppose, more than any other passage of Scripture. I have another one in Acts that I use a great deal. But how dreadful is this place? And I think I shocked some people, especially when you got a congregation that have come in to dedicate the lovely new facilities they have today, and here I get up and I look around and I say, how dreadful is this place? And then I proceed during the rest of the time to try to win them back to become friends of me by telling them that the place is only dreadful to a fellow like Jacob running away from his family, a trickster, a sinner, actually running away from God, and this is the thing he discovered. He says, the Lord's in this place, and I didn't know it. When Jacob ran away from home, He had a limited view of God. He thought when he ran away from home, he was running away from God also. He thought he left God back down at his home. And he found out that he hadn't. The Lord's in this place. And God says, I'm going to be with you. And because of that, how dreadful, though, is this place? The only thing that can make a house of God dreadful is the fact that you're a sinner trying to run away from God. And every house of God, every church ought to be a dreadful place to any sinner running away from God, because that's where you ought to be able to meet God and come face to face with God through the ladder that's been let down from heaven, even Christ. And Jacob rose up early in the morning, and he took the stone that he had put for his pillars and set it up for a pillar and poured oil upon the top of it, and he called the name of that place Bethel. But the name of that city was called Luz at the first. And Jacob vowed a vow. Now listen to Jacob. You know, he's got a lot to learn, and this is an evidence of it. Listen to him. If God will be with me and will keep me in the way that I'll go and will give me bread to eat and raiment to put on so that I come again to my father's house in peace, then shall the Lord be my God. What's he doing? He wants to trade with God. He says, now, Lord, if you'll do this for me, and God's already told him he's going to do it for him. God has already said, every one of these things, God says, I'm going to keep you and I'm going to bring you back to this land, and I'm going to give you this land, and I'm going to give you offspring. Now Jacob turns around and says, if you'll do this. He wants to trade with God. And he says, if you'll do it, then I'll serve you. God doesn't do business with us that way, and he didn't do business with Jacob that way. If he had, Jacob would never have made it back to that land. God brought him out of the land. God brought him back into that land by his grace and mercy. And when finally Jacob did come back to Bethel, and he came back a wiser man, and you know what he came back to do? To worship and praise God for his mercy. God had been merciful to him. You don't trade with God. A great many people, even today, said, now I'll serve the Lord if he'll do. You won't do anything of the kind, friends. He doesn't do business that way. He'll extend mercy to you. He'll be gracious to you. But he doesn't ask anything in return. But he does say this, that if you love him, that you'll really want to serve him. And that will be the bondage of love, the same kind of love a mother has for the little child, and she becomes its slave. That's the way that he wants you, and that's the way he wants me. And so Jacob, he puts up, and this stone which I have set for a pillar shall be God's house. And of all that thou wilt give me, I'll surely give the tenth unto thee. Isn't he a traitor to God? And a great many of us are trying to do business with God. He's not doing business, friends. He wants to become your father through faith in Christ. And you don't have to do business with him. And so until next time, may the Lord richly bless you, my beloved.
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4: Ladies and gentlemen, this is Ram Chavez. 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We have a strong relationship with Dr. Hector, since in the beginning he had much to do with our success in getting organized, in kicking off the band and staying afloat. 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

0: All right, it's time to take your Bible now and go right along with me tonight on one of the greatest subjects in the Bible. The Bible's a heart book, and where people miss the Bible is they try to explain it with a head and get it in the head. The Bible said, "Thy word have I hid in my heart that I might not sin against thee." Did you know that people don't have but one problem, and it's a heart problem? Did you know that there's nobody that's ever been born except one man but what had heart trouble? Jesus is the only person that was ever born. You know what brings about spiritual heart trouble? Sin. You know where it started? In birth. "Behold, I was shapen in iniquity, and in sin did my mother conceive me." I don't know how we'll ever get through with all the things we'd like to say tonight, but I'm concerned and convinced that the heart is the one thing. I mean, the one thing. Somebody examined my heart the other day. And they said, they made a test, you know, and they said, "You've got the heart of a 20-year-old man." And I'm a little older than that. But that's not the kind of heart I'm talking about tonight, even though it's wonderful to have a heart that'll pump. You see, the heart doesn't give life. It just pumps it. See, the life is in the blood. Amen. The life of the flesh is in the blood. But you got to have to pump. You got to pump it to get it around. See, you could have water right down under this building. And say if it's 100 feet, you'd starve to death, every one of you, didn't have a pump, something to get that with. Now, you see, the heart is just the pump. People talk about heart trouble, and people talk about heart failure, and so forth. And there's something wrong. See, you know, the thing that makes it hard on the heart is to pump the blood when it's full of a lot of filth, and the blood's so thick and got a lot of junk in it, and it's having a hard time getting all that stuff through the vessels, you see, and through those little lines. You see, your body is just made up of a bunch of pipes. And when you plug the pipes, I mean, you're going to have trouble. And, of course, when you can't get the blood through, they call it blood clot. You ever heard of a blood clot? And if you get one in the brain, my, you know, that's where the vital department is up there, see. Now, if I was going to have a blood clot, I'd rather have it in my big toe than in my head, hadn't you? Sure. And but when that blood clot gets in the brain, I mean, that's in the business department up there. And that's where the brain and the thinking department and so forth, and that could kill. Now, another thing, you can have a blood clot in the heart section, and that'll also kill you, see. And what about your heart tonight? What kind of a heart did you have tonight? Let me read you about the heart. Not a very good picture, but I guess the Bible surely knows, because God made it and he wrote the book, so he tells us. Jeremiah, and I'm just going to let this be the text. Don't ever get away from it. Just stay right with it. Jeremiah chapter 17, verse 9. The heart is deceitful above all things, desperately wicked. Who can know it? Well, I can answer that. God can know it. He's the only one who does know it. Have you heard anybody say, "Well, if I know," preachers especially say this, he got it in the pulpit and said, "Now, if I know my own heart," well, unless God tells him that, he won't know it. But let's read it again. Jeremiah 17, verse 9. The heart is, not was, it is right now. The heart is deceitful above all things. The most deceitful thing on earth is the heart. Above all things. And desperately wicked. Who can know it? Let me just give you a little picture. Did you know that a dope addict would sell his mother's bed out from under her in order to get dope? You talk about desperately wicked. I tell you, we're in a bad fix without Christ. Did you know that? Now, I want tonight to help you get your heart fixed. Now, the psalmist said, "My heart's fixed, trusting in the Lord." He said, "My heart's fixed. I praise the Lord." Now, have you ever had your heart fixed? Don't worry about your feet. A lot of people think they're having feet trouble, you know. Hand trouble. No, sir. It's just one problem you face tonight, and that's heart trouble. Get your heart right. Everything else will take care of itself. Now then, turn to the book of Deuteronomy, chapter 11, and it'll be verse 13. I read this entire chapter today, and I wish I could read it all to you, but I believe I'll start with verse 13. "And it shall come to pass, if ye shall hearken diligently unto my commandments, which I command you this day, to love the Lord your God, and to serve him with all your heart and with all your soul, I'll give you the rain of your land in its due season, the first rain, the latter rain, that thou mayest gather in thy corn, and thy wine, and thine oil, and I'll send grass in thy fields for thy cattle, that thou mayest eat and be full, Take heed to yourselves that your heart be not deceived, and you turn aside and serve other gods and worship them. And then the Lord's wrath be kindled against you, and he shut up the heaven, that there be no rain, and that the land yield not her fruit, unless you perish quickly from off the good land which the Lord giveth you. Therefore shall you lay up these my words in your heart and in your soul. Now look out. Bind them for a sign upon your hand, that they may be as frontlets between your eyes. Let me stop long enough to say, have you ever noticed people that are always getting tattooed, but they never do get the Word of God tattooed on them? I believe if I was going to get a tattoo made on me, or if I was going to get them to mark that stuff on my arm or my body, I'd like to, if I rolled up my sleeve, I'd like to put up there, you know, believe on the Lord Jesus Christ or something, you know. But instead, they always let the devil write on them. You ever notice that? I know, boy, some of our boys have been so wicked they can't even roll up their sleeves because they've got all that stuff tattooed on them. It costs a lot of money to get it off. But notice. Notice what he said. He said, bind them for a sign upon your hand, that there may be a frontlets between your eyes, and ye shall teach them your children, speaking of them when thou sittest in thine house. Sound like a family altar to me. And when thou walkest by the way, and when thou liest down, and when thou risest up. I tell you, that's just about every position you can get in. In other words, brother, if you get up, you're talking about God and the Word of God. If you go to bed, you're talking about the Word of God. And you got it as frontlets on your eyes, and you've got a handful of it, he said, then that's not all. Thou shalt write them upon the post, doorposts of thine house, and upon thy gates. You'd say, you believe in that? I sure do. You'd say, I wouldn't want a big Bible sign in my front yard. Why wouldn't you? I just tell you, it's time to get drastic. Did you know that? Bunch of little old sissy church members, we're ashamed of our shadows. I believe I'll stick the Word of God up everywhere. I'm serious about that. I just believe it's time for God's people to just wave the Word of God at this nasty world, and before they go to hell, warn them with it. See? Put them on your car. Brother Johnny sent me off down to Florida the other day in a nice station wagon, you know. Praise the Lord. The people bought that. I never knew when I helped get it I was going to be a driving it, but Brother Johnny just said, yeah, just use the station. I've already got 77,000 miles on it. I tell you, he's crossed the creek a many a time. I mean, the Mississippi, coming over this way, 77,000 miles on that station wagon. Mm. And then, well, they've been safe miles. That's praise the Lord. But now I started down there, and I stopped at the filling station. Those things run out of gasoline, too, you know. And I stopped in there, and the fellow said, you don't even have a tag on here. I said, you don't mean it. Well, he said, well, you sure don't. I said, well, man, I can't stop and get one. Don't know where to get one. And I don't know. I don't even know I had any papers in the thing or not. They said, why, accuse me as stealing that car, you know. And I went around the front. I thought, well, maybe he got a number around it. Got around there and said, Jesus saved. Old boy looked at that. He said, well, that's a pretty good number there. That's the best, isn't it? Yeah. Well, what am I talking about? He said, thou shalt write them on the post, doorposts of thine house and upon thy gates. I tell you, to make people think when they come in your door, wouldn't it? I mean, look up there and see the Word of God. I believe in sticking them all over the wall. But I tell you what I wish we could do. I wish we'd get God's people. I'm on the radio. Stick Bible signs out in your yard. You can't put them along the highway. They wouldn't allow it. You can't put them up on city property. They wouldn't allow it. But you can put them on your yard. Stick a sign board up out there and get you a nice, beautiful sign and put some scripture on it. And I tell you, when the people drive, listen, Paul said, I made all things to all men that I might by all means save some. And I tell you, I think it's time they put up every other kind of banner. Boy, the liquor crowd, they do some advertising, don't they? These filling stations with these high-rise signs or whatever you call them. Brother, it costs money to build those things. Now, for these big freeways, you know, why, they got those big three posts sticking up there and the big sign. Did you know it costs thousands of dollars to build one of those? I said thousands of dollars. And then think of the lighting system and the lights that come on and so forth. Well, he said, write them upon the doorpost. They're just advertising oil and gas. We're advertising salvation, that your days may be multiplied and the days of your children in the land which the Lord sware unto your fathers to give them as the days of heaven upon the earth. Think about that. Well, he said, it'll be like heaven on earth. For if ye shall diligently keep all these commandments which I command you. Now, wait a minute. I thought I heard somebody say, now, Brother Wolf, that's for the Jews. Why, brother, it's for us too. What you talking about? The Word of God hadn't changed. If God bless His Word back there, to bless it now. I get tired of saying, well, that's for another day. Brother, it's for us right now. If we want what God gave them, we better do what God told them to do. We better do what they did. If you want what they got, say that. Now, if you don't want the blessings of God, then just forget it. But He said, you shall diligently keep all these commandments which I command you to do them, to love the Lord your God, to walk in all His ways, and to cleave unto Him. Then will the Lord drive out all these nations before you, from before you, and ye shall possess greater nations and mightier than yourselves. Verse 26. Behold, give me attention, He said, I set before you this day a blessing and a curse, a blessing if you obey the commandments of the Lord your God, which I command you this day, and a curse.
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5: I'd like to ask you a question today that Elijah asked the people of God many years ago in the book of 1 Kings chapter 18. How long halt ye between two opinions? If the Lord be God, follow him. But if Baal, then follow him. Now, Elijah lived in a crucial time in the history of the world. Ahab was the king over Israel, a very wicked man. His wife Jezebel was very treacherous. And together they had led the people of God into Baal worship, false worship. It was pagan and corrupt. And the people of God were in a state of compromise. In their hearts, they knew the Lord was God. But you see, Baal worship was the thing of the day. It was popular, influential, it was powerful and satanic. And God's people had been caught up in the stream of compromise. They found themselves trying to serve both God and Baal. Now, they knew what was right and they knew what was wrong. Nevertheless, Baal worship had become so powerful that it had become difficult to stand for the Lord. Very difficult to stand against what was wrong. And there they are, backslidden, compromising, intimidated, on the fence. And then came that mighty prophet in that day, and he uttered these words to

0: those people, how long halt ye between two opinions? If the Lord be God, follow him. But if Baal be God, then serve him. Now, friend, what Elijah was saying is this. You can't serve both God and Baal. You can't serve the Lord Jesus Christ and something else. You're going to have only one first love. And he said, if God be God, serve him. No man can serve two masters, for either he will hate the one and love the other, or he will hold to the one and despise the other. That's plain enough. Friend, you cannot be neutral. You cannot go along holding to the Lord's hand and holding to the devil's hand. This kind of neutrality is not taught in the Bible. Jesus said, he that is not with me is against me, and he that scattereth not with me scattereth abroad. Friend, you either stand for Christ or you automatically stand for Satan. I'll tell you, it's a mighty straight line the Lord draws, and he will not accept divided allegiance and affection. The Lord demands first place in your life, and he's entitled to it. And I'll tell you, this business of saying that you're not going to get involved, it doesn't work in Christianity. Many people today say they believe the Bible, and they know the Lord is their Savior, and they believe in Christ as God's Son, but they're not standing for the Lord. They're not standing against some things that Christians ought to stand against. They're trying to maintain a state of neutrality and compromise. And I'm saying to you today, how long halt ye between two opinions? If the Lord be God, serve him. You need to stand for the Lord in the matter of the Word of God and the church and missions and tithing and supporting the things of God, and stand against some things like abortion and homosexuality and secular humanism and adultery and alcohol and drugs. Oh, listen to me, friend. Too many people just want to be tokenly involved instead of totally committed. It reminds me of the pig and the chicken who were walking down the road one morning, and the pig said, I'm hungry, let's eat some breakfast. And the chicken said, sounds good, let's have some ham and eggs. And the pig said, wait, that means you'll only be tokenly involved, but I'll be totally committed. And you know, some of you out there, you don't want to get involved in the work of God. You don't want to be committed for the Lord. You don't want to make a stand for the Lord Jesus Christ. You want to play it safe. You want to be halted between two opinions. It's like the fellow who was going through the country and he saw a farmer sitting on his porch, and all of his fields out there were grown up in weeds. And the man said, well, hey, how's your cotton this year? Farmer said, didn't plant any. How come? Because I thought the boll weevils would eat it. Well, how's your corn crop? Ain't got none. Why not? Well, I was afraid the cutworms would kill it all. Well, how's your potato crop? Ain't got none. How come? Well, it hadn't been a good year for potatoes, and I just don't know how many years. Well, the fellow said, you mean you don't have a crop at all? Nope, I thought I'd just play it safe. Well, friend, I know a lot of Christians who are doing that. They're playing it safe. They're afraid they'll lose some friends if they take a stand for the Lord. They're afraid they'll lose their cocktail-sipping friends, and those who take drugs, and those who go dancing and honky-tonking, those who tell dirty jokes if they make a stand for the Lord Jesus Christ. They say, I'm going to play it safe. I'm going to stay on the fence. Friend, let me tell you something. Your soul has grown up in weeds because you've been trying to compromise with the world. You can't do that. You can't be halted between two opinions. You can't be on the fence if you're a Christian. No man can serve two masters. He that is not with me is against me. How long halt ye between two opinions, Jesus said. You say, but Brother Buddy, I accepted Christ as my Savior and I got baptized back there. Well, friend, now you need to take your stand for God. You need to show your color. You need to identify yourself. You need to stand for the Word of God. You need a witness for the Lord Jesus Christ and put away those alcohol beverages and become a churchgoer and become a tither and support the work of God. Friend, let me tell you something. There's supposed to be a difference between a Christian and the person out here in the world. If any man be in Christ, he's a new creature. There's a difference after you get saved. We're not to accept a substandard Christianity. How long halt ye between two opinions? There's a price to pay to be the right kind of Christian. If any man will come after me, Jesus said, let him deny himself. You cannot serve two masters. You can't serve God and Baal. He that is not with me is against me. Where your treasure is, there your heart is also. You're like the man who receives seed among the thorns, and the cares of the world and the deceitfulness of riches choked the word, and he became unfruitful. You're like the Israelites in Elijah's day who wanted to compromise and be neutral, and they wouldn't take a stand. Many things are worse than defeat. And compromise is one of them. Compromise is trying to play both ends, straddling the fence, trying to hold hands with God and hold hands with the world at the same time. It won't work. It's like the soldier in the Civil War who tried to compromise. He dressed himself in a blue coat and gray pants and tiptoed out in the battlefield and got shot from both directions. Well, it served him right. If God be God, serve him. Jesus describes this in Revelation 3:15. He said, I know your works. You're neither cold nor hot, and I would that you were cold or hot. So then, because you're lukewarm, neither cold nor hot, I will spew you out of my mouth. Now, friend, look. If Baal be God, serve him. If money has the words to eternal life, then serve money. If the world can make you clean and holy and righteous, then serve the world. If fame can give you joy and happiness and peace, then seek fame. If pleasure will help you when you're down, sick, and getting ready to die, friend, then seek after pleasure. If the devil can take you to heaven, then serve the devil. But the truth is, Satan is the God of this world. He is a God. He is the prince of the power of the air. He is a great deceiver. He's the master counterfeiter. He seeks to duplicate everything God does. And friend, let me tell you something. You can serve the devil, and he'll give you a good time down here for a while. But when you get ready to leave, when it's all over, I'll tell you what, it'll all be empty and hollow. It'll be empty and suffering, and the penalty will be death and the lake of fire. If you were to die today, where would you spend eternity? Friend, Baal is a false god, an enemy to your soul. Don't serve the devil. Don't serve the world. The devil lies to you. He deceives you, and the devil is going to lose in the end. The book of Revelation tells us what the end will be, and the devil is making a big splash now, but friend, he's going under, and he knows it. God is God. The Bible declares it. History verifies it. Christ proved it. He came out of the grave. He was resurrected. And how long halt ye between two opinions? If God is God, then serve him. No man can serve two masters. Serve the Lord Jesus Christ. Choose you this day whom ye will serve. Oh, friend, let me tell you, Joshua, the faithful leader, is about to die, and he calls all the people of the Lord around him, and he says this to them, choose you this day whom ye will serve. Friend, Moses is confronting the Israelites who have compromised with pagan Egyptian worship. They've turned their back on God and dancing around the golden calf and doing the things of the world. They're caught in the stream of times. And Moses stood there in the gate of the camp, and Moses said, who is on the Lord's side? Let him come over here with me. How long halt ye between two opinions? If God is God, serve him. Who's on the Lord's side? Choose you this day whom you will serve. You've got a decision to make. Friend, you can do what you please, or you can do what others do, or you can do what is right. And the first step in following the Lord Jesus Christ is to decide. I mean, a deliberate, definite decision. Don't be milk toast. Don't be weak-kneed and jellyfish. Don't be a compromiser, a fence straddler. Friend, let me tell you something. Make a stand for God. Decide that you're going to follow Jesus. Take up the cross and follow the Lord Jesus Christ. It's not life's chances, but life's choices that bring happiness and success and eternal life. The rich young ruler, in his famous interview with Christ, asked the right question, and he asked the right person, and he received the right answer, but he made the wrong choice. Will you make the choice to follow Jesus? Will you take a stand for God and walk with him and stand for the things God stands for? How long halt ye between two opinions? Well, I'm going to stop right here. My time has just about slipped away. And don't forget to be listening again tomorrow at this same time. Goodbye.
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2: Ladies and gentlemen, this is Ram Chavez. 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We have a strong relationship with Dr. Hector, since in the beginning he had much to do with our success in getting organized, in kicking off the band and staying afloat. We have been asked to perform in Las Vegas on August the 3rd through the 6th. 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And we'd like to thank you and hope that you will once again support the Veterans Band to accomplish one more recognition of our city of Corpus Christi, our veterans community, our military community, and all our communities that we have performed for in 40 years.
3: Have you ever watched a relationship slowly close off? Maybe an adult son or daughter who's drifted behind a wall that you can't seem to reach through. You've prayed, you've waited, and that wall just won't move. Well, today on Insight for Living, Chuck Swindoll recounts a true story in Esther chapter 8. This remarkable passage will breathe fresh hope into every impossible situation you're facing. Because the God who softened the heart of a Persian king can certainly handle whatever wall stands before you. Chuck titled his message, "And the Walls Came Tumbling Down."
4: Esther, verse 3, fell at his feet, wept, and implored him to do something. What's wrong? Well, Haman may be gone, but the edict has still been written. And you know how it is with those edicts from Medo-Persia. It has been written, it will be done. The Jews will die in December. So Esther weeps. It is a document that looks absolutely permanent. It is irrevocable. He extends the golden scepter, which is his way of saying, speak, I'm listening. Verse 5. She said, if it pleases the king, and if I have found favor before him, and the matter seems proper to the king, and I am pleasing in his sight. What a wonderful way for a wife to speak to a husband. No extra charge for that. Let it be written. Let it be written to revoke the letters devised by Haman. Let it be written. It's already written. But I'm pleading for revoking what has been written. Let it be revoked is what she's saying. Unheard of. In the land of the Persians, she says in verse 6, how can I endure to see the calamity which shall befall my people? How can I endure to see the destruction of my kindred? Look, you wonder if there is a wall.

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3: Someone said I'm a man of few words, but say them often, because I teach so much on the same scriptures and the same principles. But I talked to the Lord about that, and I said, Lord, haven't I taught enough on this? Can I go on to something else? He said, just keep teaching it. Just say it a different way. Teach the same thing and say it from a different angle. Because the more ways you can say it, the more people will get it.
4: Amen.
3: So we're going to talk about understanding what you know. Have you ever heard somebody say, well, I don't understand all I know about this? Well, there's some validity to that. There's a lot of people that don't understand what they know. You know certain things are in the Bible. You have knowledge of certain things, but you may not understand it at all. Understanding what you know. Proverbs, the 4th chapter. And let's read from verse 5 down through verse 7. Get wisdom, get understanding. Forget it not, neither decline from the words of my mouth. Forsake her not. For she shall preserve thee. Love her, and she shall keep thee. Wisdom is the principal thing. Therefore, get wisdom. And with all thy getting, get understanding. Father, we thank you for your word tonight, and that the anointing of God shall minister to every person under the sound of my voice, the wisdom and the knowledge of God, and an understanding into their spirit in Jesus' name. I want you to realize that God's word is filled with faith. You know, the Apostle Paul says, so then faith cometh by hearing the word of God. God's word is filled with faith. If there wasn't any faith in the word of God, you couldn't get any faith from hearing the word. But the more you hear it, the more faith comes. And faith is the divine energy of God. I want you to open there to Matthew in the New Testament, to the 13th chapter. Let me kind of give you some direction of the way we're going in this service. Jesus teaching the parable of the sower here in the 13th chapter. In verse 18, as he explains it, he says, hear ye therefore the parable of the sower. When anyone heareth the word of the kingdom and understandeth it not, then cometh the wicked one and catches away that which was sown in his heart. This is he which receive seed by the wayside. Now, I want you to notice that Matthew's account of this is different from Mark's account of it. In Mark, the 4th chapter, Mark records the same parable, but here's the way Mark says it. He says, when the word is sown, Satan cometh immediately to take away the word.

0: word that was sown in the heart. Now, if you just took Mark's account of it, you would think, well, there's no need to hear the word because Satan can steal it anytime he wants to. But he can't. See, that's why it's important to read the other accounts of the Scriptures, because one writer will pick up something that others didn't see or didn't understand. I mean, after the service tonight, I could ask 10 of you what you heard, and it probably wouldn't be the same thing. I mean, each one of you would hear it a little different. So Mark's account of it was accurate the way he heard it, but you see, when you read Matthew's account of it, it gives you better understanding of it. He said, when anyone heareth the word of the kingdom and understandeth it not, then cometh the wicked one. In other words, if you don't understand the word of God, Satan is going to steal it from you. Now, that's his only hope, to stop the word from working, is to steal it from you. Because the word has the seed in itself. See, the Bible says, the law of Genesis, the first chapter, verse 11 and 12, God said everything produces after its kind. Every tree, every herb, every fruit tree whose seed is in itself. So you see, the seed is in the fruit itself. God's word is the seed. This is established in the parable of the sower. This is the seed that we sow in the kingdom of God. Now this kingdom, you notice Matthew called it the word of the kingdom, because that's where it works, in the kingdom of God. Now this seed is the word of God. Then the soul is the heart of man or mankind. That's where faith works in the heart, won't work in the head. Faith works in the heart. Now hope works in the head. See, faith is the substance of things hoped for. Well, you can hope for things and have no faith at all. But faith is the substance of it. See, you could hope for a good corn crop. Some farmer could hope for a good wheat crop. But if he doesn't plant any seed, he's not going to have it. I mean, the seed planting, the planting of it is what's going to cause the production. I mean, without planting, you'll have no production. There are other things involved. But it's sure. You can say this for sure. There'll be no harvest if you don't plant. And you won't necessarily harvest just because you do plant, because you have to do some other things. But I can guarantee you there'll be no harvest if you don't plant. You know why? Because the seed is the substance of the thing desired. God's word, the promises of God, have been given to us. Now, 2 Peter chapter 1 tells us this. God hath given unto us all things that pertain to life and godliness. He's already done that. It's not something he's going to do. One of these days, he's already done it. God has already given it to us. Well, how has he given it to us? Through the exceeding great and precious promises. Mm-hmm. That by these you might be a partaker of the divine nature. Amen. See, he didn't say you would be. He said you might be. You have to give diligence to be partakers of the divine nature. Amen. Now, how did he do this? How did he give us all things? Through the exceeding great and precious promises. In other words, God's word is the seed that will produce whatever you have need of. You just simply plant a seed for what you need. Now, you see, for years, the church, the body of Christ, has kind of separated the natural from the spiritual and said, well, you know, these natural things, they have nothing to do with spiritual things. But you know, Jesus never did do that. He'd always reach out here with one hand and get a hold of natural things and say, now I'm going to show you how spiritual things work. That's what the parable of the sower is a parable to show you how the kingdom of God works within you. It will produce everything you have need of in this life. Just as in the Garden of Eden, God put Adam in a garden that had everything in that garden that he had need of. There was not one thing that he had need of in this life that was not in that garden. He had a total supply. Even to eternal life was in that garden. The tree of life was in that garden. But you know, it didn't take him but 3 chapters to mess it all up. He got kicked out of the garden. But on the day of Pentecost, when men were born again, God restored the garden back to mankind. He gave us the garden back.
1: Amen.
0: And He established inside every believer the kingdom of God. Jesus speaking in Luke the 17th chapter to the disciples, He said, they won't say lo here and lo there, but He said, behold, the kingdom of God is within you. Now, when Jesus said that, it was not in there. They had not yet been born again. See, you have to understand how Jesus talks. This is why it's so vital to understand what you have knowledge of. See, everybody knows that Jesus said that, and you have only but to read to find out that that was before that men were born again. So they get confused over it. But if you'll understand how Jesus taught and how He talked, Jesus always called things that were not as though they were. He called it already done. Now, if you want to get more insight into this, you read the prayer that Jesus prayed in the 17th chapter of John. It goes something like this. He said, Father, I thank You that I'm no more in this world. Well, now, what are you going to do with that? I mean, here He is. They're looking at Him eyeball to eyeball. And He's saying, Father, I thank You that I'm not in this world. But He was in this world. But you see, He's speaking as though He were already gone. And He said, I've given them Thy word, and they have kept Your word. You've got to be kidding. They was arguing about who's going to be the greatest in the kingdom. They had no idea what He was talking about. But He's calling things that are not as though they were. And you go on and on, and in that prayer, confession after confession, calling things that are not as though they were. And that's why Jesus said, behold, the kingdom of God is within you. He's speaking as though it were already done, even though it was not done at that point. And in that same prayer, Jesus said this. Now, this will jerk the slack out of your chain. He said, I finished the work You gave Me to do. What do you mean He's finished the work? He hadn't even gone to the cross, hadn't died yet. But as far as He was concerned, He had. He'd made a decision and a commitment to it, and He was calling it done. Can you see that? Well, it makes a difference when you can understand that. You see, if you can understand what you know about that, it opens up other truths of the Bible. And that's the reason Jesus got so much criticism and so much flack from the religious people of that day. They had no earthly idea of how He was talking or what principles He was going by, because He crossed their religious tradition. But the kingdom of God has come to the earth. Now just stay with me, it'll turn out all right. Jesus teaching His disciples to pray, in Matthew the 6th chapter, He said, pray this way, Our Father which art in heaven, hallowed be Thy name. Thy kingdom come, Thy will be done in earth as it is in heaven.
2: 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It's a single CD for $8 plus $3 postage and handling, a total of $11. In Galatians, the 3rd chapter, the Apostle Paul says, Christ hath redeemed us from the curse of the law, being made a curse for us. For it is written, cursed is everyone that hangeth on the tree, that the blessing of Abraham might come upon the Gentiles through Jesus Christ, and that we might receive the promise of the Spirit through faith. When Eve sinned, and Adam committed high treason, and turned the earth lease over to the devil, and invited the curses into the earth, the curses came through sin. Don't blame God for the curses. They came because of sin, and Satan was the ultimate cause of it. But we notice that Christ redeemed us from the curse of the law. Now, when you get down to verse 16, now to Abraham and his seed were the promises made. He saith, not unto seeds as many, but as of one, and to thy seed, which is Christ. In other words, Jesus was the seed to whom the promise was made. Now, Abraham lived under that promise until the seed came to whom the promise was made. It was Jesus. And then we find in verse 23, but before faith came, we were kept under the law, shut up unto the faith which should be afterwards revealed. Now, when we get down to verse 29, it says, and if ye be Christ, then are ye Abraham's seed and heirs according to the promise. So we're talking about the fact that God is a farmer, and when he wanted righteousness in the earth, he planted his son Jesus here to bring righteousness. Jesus is called the firstborn among many brethren. If you're born again, your number's in there somewhere. That's offer number 7131, Jesus the Seed of Righteousness. It's a single CD for $8 plus $3 postage and handling, a total of $11. 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

0: 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I pray this has been a blessing to you, and if you've enjoyed this message, please share this with a friend. God bless you, and remember, no matter where you are and what you've done, Jesus loves you. Hello, this is Robert Richards, and you're listening to The Waterhole, our weekly broadcast, which is now available on iTunes and all major podcast platforms. You can also watch the weekly video broadcast on our YouTube channel, links in the description. I pray this has been a blessing to you, and if you've enjoyed this message, please share this with a friend. God bless you, and remember, no matter where you are and what you've done, Jesus loves you. Matter of fact, just get your Bibles out. This isn't the message. This is just like an hors d'oeuvre. Just look at Romans chapter 10. I saw something today in Romans chapter 10. I don't see a whole message, but I just saw something that just really leapt off of the page to me. It leapt. It leapt off and got me, grabbed me. Romans chapter 10, like I said, this is not the message. This is something else. Verse 6 says, but the righteousness of faith speaks this way. Do not say in your heart, who will ascend to heaven or who bring Christ down from above, who will descend down to the abyss, that is to bring Christ up from the dead. But what does it say? The word is near you, in your mouth and in your heart, that is the word of faith which we preach, that if you confess with your mouth the Lord Jesus and believe in your heart that God raised him from the dead, you will be saved. Okay? So the word, we always say, well, God's with you, right? So just think about this. If the word is, he says the word is always near you, okay? It's in your mouth. And I just, when I read that, it just hit me. Like, wait a minute. The word is in your mouth. You want to get God flowing in your life. That's how near God is. How near is God to you? He's in your mouth. The moment you speak his word, immediately God goes into action. So how close is God to you? Well, he's as close as your mouth. Hello? Okay, that's just awesome. All right, so now turn over to Hebrews chapter 6. Now, I want to share something with you, 6 points. I would highly suggest you to write these 6 points down, at least the principle. I can't quit thinking about the Matthew 13 scripture we read last week about the people sitting in church and Jesus preached a message and they were astonished at his preaching. But then immediately they begin to talk and immediately they begin to murmur and immediately them unknowingly yielding to the voice of the devil, whispering in their ear, and he didn't show up. It doesn't say anywhere in that scripture. And then Lucifer himself manifest and was running through the church with a pitchfork and his cloven hooves, whispering things in everybody's ear. And it didn't say nothing about that, right? But he was. And he was whispering in everybody's ear till they talked themselves out. And then at the end of the message, they were astonished with, now they're offended, right? And then the people over at Gennesaret, and then they come across, they just see Jesus coming. They're so excited. Jesus is coming, just so excited. They run and get all the sick. They bring the sick out there, lay them all down. Man, this is such the hymn of your garment. Such a hymn of your garment. Boom, they were healed. So it was the faith of the people. And I began to think about that, and I began to think, just and been dwelling on it, dwelling on about how sad it is that we hear, okay, so let me put it like this, that the person came to service, just like the people sitting in Jesus in Nazareth that day in the synagogue, they came to service and they heard a truth that was so astonishing that could set them free. But before they leave, they lose it. And how that must be taking place every Sunday, every Wednesday night across the world, all Christians, everybody sitting in church. You're a target tonight to have the word stolen from you. So that made me start thinking about, man, we got to do more teaching on how to recognize what's going on. Because the Holy Ghost has already got the truth going out, and he's already got the truth wanting to speak to you. And maybe it's something simple like your feet hurt. So it just makes you not think about what's going on in the service. You know what I'm saying? And you miss it. Or maybe it's the bad day at work that you can't get past that thinking during worship so God can really bless you, and you're still thinking about that. Or it's the issue here, the issue there, that whatever it is, or what you're thinking about, what you have to go do tomorrow, right? Whatever it is, it's just the thought that comes to you that begins to steal from you. The problem's gotten so big, or the circumstance has gotten so big, that now it's the only thing that speaks to you. You're not hearing the voice of truth. You're not hearing the voice that sets you free, but you go through the motions. You come to church. You listen to a podcast. You listen to Christian music. You maybe read your Bible, but you get talked out of it before you can have it be truth, revelation on the inside of you that would set you free. What a shame. What a shame that that's the process. But if we recognize what's going on and immediately call it for what it is, say, just shut up. I'm not listening to you. You're not going to steal the truth from me. Okay? And you recognize it and stop it. Well, then that means the victory's yours. Right? Okay. So I have six principles that you need to write down. Six things here that you need to write down so that you can distinguish and you can hear the voice of truth. Okay? Very simple. Like I said, you just need to write them down because they're so simple you'll forget them. First one is God never goes against his word. It's a real simple truth. God never goes against his word. If whatever is speaking to you, nobody loves you. It can't be God. That doesn't line up with his word. Everything's going to go bad. Today's going to be a bad day. Wait a minute. That can't be truth. Are you with me? If you just recognize it and see it for what it is, because God's never going to go against his word. So if it doesn't line up with the basic tenets of faith that you know, that God loves you, he has grace for you, his mercy for you, he wants to answer your prayers, he wants you to enter into rest, he wants you to be blessed, these basic tenets of faith, the enemy's coming to you and speaking and saying, that's not going to happen. That cannot be God because he'll never go against his word. You with me? Hebrews chapter 6, verse 18, the scripture goes with it. It says, by two immutable things in which it was impossible for God to lie, we might have strong consolation. We have fled for a refuge to lay hold of the hope that's set before us. It's impossible for God to lie. God could not say it in his word. But just think about how intricate the devil gets. Well, the Bible's not translated right. Well, that's not really God's inspired word. That was just man who just thought up all this Bible stuff and wrote it down. Think about how elaborate the devil has taken the lie to go into people to steal it from them so they won't believe the truth. Where I'm just glad I'm just simple-minded country boy, and I'm just going to believe that my Bible is right. It says Holy Bible on the front, right? It's going to believe it's the truth. If God said he'd do it, then he'll do it. Okay, so you can shut that first lie up. Just weigh it. If it isn't lined up with the Word of God, it's not right. If you wake up and you just feel terrible, you just think you're, whatever, your self-confidence is shot, your whatever is shot, just stop and say, no, that doesn't line up with God's Word. I'm sorry. Can't be a truth. That's a lie. I'm going to believe the truth. The truth is God wants to bless me. I'm going to tell you something. Just take this one scripture, Ephesians 3:20. It says that he wants to do exceedingly abundant beyond you could even think or ask. So no matter what you would be praying for right now, God wants to do something bigger for you than you can pray. So no matter what it is, you finally work yourself up and say, oh God, I'm just going to believe you. I'm going to believe you for whatever, a new car. Well, whatever you'd believe for, God wants something bigger for you than that. And then, then here you go. And the devil comes in. Devil comes in and begins to whisper, well, maybe the bigger and better is not really a new car. It's this or that or the other. And he tries to get in there. No matter what the thought is, if it's trying to steal itself from what promises of God's word is, it's not the truth. You can't listen to it. You can't believe that lie. Because once you believe the lie, then you're sunk. You're going to walk I hate to say it like this, but you're really going to walk in the devil's ways. You're going to walk in non-truths, right? Okay. So number one is, it is simply God's never go against his word. God's not going to lie. Okay. The second one is this. 2 Timothy 2:13. The second one is this simple truth. God's faithful. Okay. 2 Timothy 2:13 says, if we are faithless, he remains faithful. He cannot deny himself. Now listen. I know all of us said, well, God, I prayed and I hadn't seen it happen. I prayed this and it didn't happen. I prayed that. Look, stop going through that. One of the most dangerous games you can play in life is what if. Well, what if? Unless you're playing it as, well, what if God, did abundantly more than I thought, right? You may be okay there, but most of the time we don't play what if that way. We play what if. What if this happens? And then this and that and the other. Man, it's a dangerous game to play. Listen. Just because you didn't see your prayer answered the way you think your prayer should have been answered, that does not mean God wasn't faithful. Get it out of your thinking. Get it out of your head. God's faithful. Okay? Another scripture goes along with that, Lamentations 3:22 and 23. Lamentations 3:22 and 23. It says, though the Lord, y'all know this one, through the Lord's mercies are not, we're not consumed because his compassion fails not. I think there's a song about that. They are new every morning. As great is your faithfulness. Folks, listen to me. You cannot wear out the faithfulness of God. You got to get out of your thinking that you've messed up so much that God's then is going to say, you know, I've just had it with you. Because see, that's humanness. You're trying to relate God to your father or God to your husband or God to your wife or God to something, some human on this earth that let you down or was disappointed in you. God's faithful towards you all the time. He is faithful no matter what. He's the only one that knows your end from your beginning. He already knows everything you're going to mess up on, right? He doesn't care. He's still faithful every morning. His promises are fresh and new. His faithfulness is fresh and new every morning, okay? The third thing. Now, this one's a little bit more of a stretch for you. Third thing is God is faithful to accomplish his promise in you. You could say his purpose in you, but or his promise in you. Okay, I'll just step out. Okay, watch this. I'm going to step out, and I'm going to prophesy. I want to say, Tracy, the good work God started in you, he is going to complete it. Oh, that's because that's what Philippians 1:6 says. That the good work God started in you, he's going to finish it. Now, wait a minute. You say, well, God, how could you make it work? Why even go there? Why even get into those thinking? What I'm trying to tell you all is to get control of your thinking. Why even go there? Oh, God, I've messed up so much. I've done so much. How could you ever get this back on track? How could you ever get my life? Well, don't even think about that. You're not God. Who sits around and makes a world in 6 days and the seventh day just takes a rest? You're not on his wavelength. We never will be. When you say, God, I don't know how this can work out, that may be a true statement. But your next thing out of here is this, well, I just know that you're going to work out the good work in my life. If you believe that the enemy is going to destroy you, you're going to put in there, you'll never be the person God called you to be, then I want to tell you something. You've believed a lie. That's not what the word says. The word says you are going to be completed and he's going to get it done no matter what it looks like. Another scripture goes along with that is 1 Thessalonians 5:24. He who calls you is faithful also is going to do it. He who calls you is faithful is also going to do it. God's going to get it done. He will get it done. You say, well, I don't see how. Just quit thinking those ways. Can I ask you this? And you don't have to say anything. Don't look at the floor because I'll know I hit you between the eyes. But doesn't it seem easier to sit around and imagine how bad things will happen versus to sit around and imagine good things happening? And it's because that's what we see a lot. So we can imagine going broke. We can imagine horror. We can imagine this. We can imagine that problem. Imagine that this is, we can take an image. Well, folks, you got to stop. If it doesn't line up with God's word, you know, if you're not being faithful to God, you're not standing on his promise and he's going to complete it, well, then you got to start getting your imagination onto God is going to bless me. That's like the kids at the orphanage. I'm so amazed because from the smallest time, they've just told them that you can do anything, you can do anything. And listen, we've not had 100% success, right? There's been children that have run off from the orphanage, gone back to live on the streets. I can't imagine that. One of the young ladies that I really believed in, and she didn't. She chose to go back and live a horrible life. But there's a ton of them. There's more there. That like little Mimi that just said the worst life. She said, I'm going to be the president of Guatemala. And when she tells you that she's going to be the president of Guatemala, you believe it. I mean, she is so serious. She would take you down and twist your arm behind your back if you didn't agree with her. I'm serious. She's scary. I mean, she's like, I'm going to be the president of Guatemala. What are you going to say about it? Nothing. I believe you're going to be the president of Guatemala. Bless God. I can see it right now. It's amazing. Because why? They got their thinking changed. Hello, this is Robert Richards, and you're listening to The Waterhole, our weekly broadcast, which is now available on iTunes and all major podcast platforms. You can also watch the weekly video broadcast on our YouTube channel. Links in the description. I pray this has been a blessing to you, and if you've enjoyed this message, please share this with a friend. God bless you, and remember, no matter where you are and what you've done, Jesus loves you.
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3: It will surely be in all of the national news coverage coming up. Good morning. I'm Danny Moffitt on the Texas Farm Bureau Radio Network. Jury selection begins today in North Texas in Collin County for the high-profile murder trial of the stabbing death of a star Frisco football player, Austin Metcalf, by Carmelo Anthony. The case did draw national attention and intense online debate when it occurred. It's now moving to the courtroom. It started with a fight under a high school team tent during a track meet. Anthony then pulled out a knife and stabbed Metcalf. That 17-year-old student died in his twin brother's arms. Anthony will be claiming that he acted in self-defense. His bond initially set at $1 million, but was later reduced to $250,000, and much of that bond money was raised online. The jury selection process is expected to take up to 3 days. Houston-based Coturas Energy is now underway with a $13 billion new LNG project. It's faced years of delays that began under the Biden administration and now after securing billions in investments. One of their plants in Louisiana produces roughly 11% of the LNG gas that was produced last year. This new plant that was expected to come online in 2030 after securing more than $9.5 billion from a group of investors from the Middle East. LNG production is expected to increase by as much as 60% in the next decade. There are at least 6 facilities under development or expansion along the Gulf Coast currently. After reaching a $43 million land deal for a new power plant that will support data center operations in an undisclosed location, the Texas Pacific Land Corporation say they're in talks to supply that project with treated oil field wastewater. Using that waste stream as a potential water source is a solution that will allow data center development to move forward more freely as water supplies dwindle. It's also solving a long-standing problem for the oil companies, what to do with all of that wastewater, which is referred to as produced water. The San Antonio Spurs are headed to the NBA Finals after beating last year's champions, the Oklahoma City Thunder, over the weekend. Victor Wembanyama with 22 points in that game Saturday night. San Antonio beat heavy odds to win the Game 7 on the road. They'll be hosting the New York Knicks in Game 1 that will be in San Antonio Wednesday night. It's the first trip for the NBA Finals for San Antonio since 2014. I'm Danny Moffitt on the Texas Farm Bureau Radio Network.

0: 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God is still on the throne, and prayer changes things. A brand new week of bringing clarity to the chaos is here. Today, Micah Van Hus visits with author Sylvia McKelvey to discuss the UFOs and the paranormal. 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For the next 2 days, we welcome author and researcher Sylvia McKelvey to Watchmen on the Wall. Sylvia is here to reveal that based on her research and study, she believes that the UFO phenomenon may be far more spiritual than extraterrestrial. Here is today's host, Micah Van Hus.
1: Welcome to the Watchmen on the Wall radio program. I'm your host today, Micah Van Hus. I run Marginal Mysteries here at Southwest Radio Ministries, and we talk about the weird stuff from a biblical perspective. Speaking of which, today we are welcoming author, sailor, and longtime Christian researcher Sylvia McKelvey to the program. Sylvia has spent decades investigating the worlds of UFOs, the paranormal, the New Age movement, all from a biblical perspective. Now, we've interviewed Sylvia before. Her earlier book, Storm on the Horizon, right here on this program, it explored the growing spiritual deception surrounding extraterrestrial beliefs and global mysticism. Now, she has her latest book, Into the Storm, UFOs, the Paranormal, and the Unseen Battle for Planet Earth. Now, Sylvia, in this book, examines the explosion of UAP disclosures, government hearings, military encounters, and the deeper spiritual questions surrounding the phenomena as the world becomes, well, let's say increasingly fascinated with what may lie beyond our skies. Sylvia, it's great to talk to you again and to have you on the Watchmen on the Wall program.
2: Well, thank you for having me back.
1: And we, of course, are talking about this in some important days. We just had the recent Trump administration release of some UAP videos and files, and of course, we're getting ready to get some more from what we hear. And so we're definitely discussing this in interesting times.
2: Definitely is. I guess there's going to be what they call another dump in a week or two, but, you know, subject to change, I'm sure. But, you know, a lot of researchers have looked over the material, and although a lot of it is, it's old stuff, really. A lot of it already came out on FOIA from other researchers, but I think the upside to that is the fact that it is an introduction to the general public by the government, which is in itself, I guess you would call it an accomplishment on the part of the people who have been advocating for the release of this information. So,
1: let's see
2: where it goes.
1: Well, I'm right here in Northeast Tennessee, right next to Tim Burchett's congressional district in Knoxville. And of course, he is him along with Paula Luna, that congresswoman. They're right in the thick of it. But your first book, as we said, was Storm on the Horizon. What developments since you wrote that first book convinced you that it was time to write this book, Into the Storm?
2: Well, in the first book, I tried to give a history and go into a lot of what the New Age followers were bringing out and actually led to people actually looking into UFOs. And so since that had already been established in that first book, I wanted to now take it to where it is now because so much has happened. And it has been a topic that has been increasing and not decreasing.
1: Absolutely. And as we stated earlier, you served in the Navy. You served during Desert Storm. Did your military background make you more skeptical or more open to these reports that we're seeing?
2: I'd have to say it probably made me more open because there are fascinating things in the military, obviously, with advanced technologies. You know, to me, it would be something that could be a real possibility. So keeping an open mind about that.
1: Yeah. Obviously, these documents dumped by the presidential administration. Why do you think that governments, in the day and age in which we're living, why do you think that the governments are suddenly becoming more public about UFOs after decades of ridicule and secrecy?
2: I think probably the easiest answer to that is that the general public already has this information on their own. They've already got their own proof through videos and pictures and experiences. So it's something that is not foreign, certainly to, I would say, a large percentage of the world's population. So it's part of putting them in a corner somewhat, I think, that they're having to address it because everybody else seems to be getting a lot of information on their own.
1: Yeah, and of course, we live in that age of the internet. I think it's the book of Daniel, maybe chapter 12, that says towards the end, knowledge will be increased. And, you know, the internet has definitely been the catalyst, the main catalyst of that in the history of the world. But let's move on to chapter 1 of your book, Our Normal Paranormal? So in chapter 1, you argue that humanity has normalized the paranormal, which is kind of what we were just talking about. Do you think today people are more spiritually vulnerable than previous generations were?
2: I think because of everything becoming so convoluted, I think they're more vulnerable to receiving wrong information, we can put it that way. But, you know, if you want to find out about the supernatural, then certainly read the Bible, because our faith is based on it. And I tried to start out with that and show how it's always been there. We've had the answers right in front of us here in the Bible, especially with New Testament prophecies. I think people now, because of all the information that's been coming out, that they're now looking at it to think, well, is this something that is more spiritual, or is this something that is what we call an advancement, or actually aliens from another realm or planet? So it certainly has opened the discussion up to now where people are having to take a deep dive into it and come up with some, I guess, spiritual answers more than just science.
1: Yeah, and you began to allude to Paul's supernatural conversion, and you begin chapter 1 with Paul's conversion experience. Why did you choose Paul's experience in Scripture as the opening foundation of the book?
2: I think that was a real strong indication of the power of God and of Jesus. I just like the opening statement for him. I'm not mad, most noble Festus, where he's on trial for actually converting. And to me, that made such an impact because, you know, Paul basically persecuted Christians. He had them killed. He was totally against Christianity, totally against Jesus. And then he has this experience. It was a, quote, what we call paranormal experience, because he's blinded by this light and he hears Jesus talking to him, asking him, why are you persecuting me? And it must have been of such degree, with all of the witnesses that were with him in this caravan, that it just knocked him to his knees to realize, hey, wait a minute, there's something here, and there's something about this Jesus that had totally convicted him, to the point that, going back to the scribes and Pharisees that he was acquainted with, they were totally shocked by it, and not only shocked, but wanted to be rid of the whole Christian attitude, and especially now with Paul leading the charge on it. So I thought it was very, very profound and a good one to start with.
1: And technically, angels, demons from the spiritual realm, they are from another realm. And so do you believe that modern society dismisses this supernatural stuff, like what the Bible talks about, until it's packaged as science or technology with the age of naturalism here since the dropping of the atomic bomb? Do you think that modern society needs this spiritual realm stuff packaged as science or technology?
2: Yeah, I think it's always been that case, because you're talking about so many different religions on this planet. To highlight one in particular is not necessarily going to go over with others. So I think to get the validity that they needed for the topic, they've always had to take the scientific approach. And you've got organizations like the SETI Institute and METI, where they're sending out signals trying to make contact with anything out there in the universe. And NASA, which is interesting also, that they're really starting to come around to the non-science end of it. But I think the only way they could present it in the past is through scientific means, and that often resulted in ridicule and nonsense.
1: And I had this question is actually not one I prepared for you, but I thought about it the other day. You know, NASA went dark for, I don't know, 20 years.

0: years, you could probably tell me better, but NASA didn't really do anything for a few decades there, but suddenly things are starting to turn around. Do you think that NASA maybe knew something of the truth behind the scenes and decided that, well, maybe there wasn't much worth reaching out to, or do you have any thoughts on that?
1: I believe absolutely they knew, because their own astronauts have made reports of these objects. In my first book, I went through some of these reports made by the early astronauts from the Apollo program, especially, where they talk about having these sightings. One in particular, our astronaut Gordon Cooper, went to quite an extent to talk about the sightings he's had, and even a landing of a disc at Edwards Air Force Base. Now, he's put this all in his book, Leap of Faith, for anyone to read. But it goes back further for him, because post-World War II, he was stationed in Germany, and they were scrambling constantly because they had, quote, bogies that were flying over the base. And it's the same scenario as we have today. They scramble, go up, chase them, couldn't check with them, to the point where it was such a frustration that they actually stopped going up after a while. You got to know that NASA knew just from their own astronauts alone.
0: I'm sure you know who Bob Lazar is, and I don't know if you want to steer the direction, the conversation that way. One of the things with the most recent releases, as you just started to talk about, was the objects above the moon, the pictures of the objects that were floating above the moon, which actually gives credence to, a little bit, to what Bob Lazar said in the 90s, because he said that there were objects floating above the moon. I guess the question I want to ask you, one of the things that fascinated me about Bob Lazar is he said that aliens see us humans as containers. That is compatible with spiritual entities, demons who wish to possess Jesus Christ, to the good God of the universe who enters you. I thought it gave a little bit of credence to Bob Lazar, and I know that one's off the top. You got any thoughts on that?
1: Yeah, I've heard him say that before. And I think for whatever he's been exposed to, that is a probably an adequate explanation. Interestingly enough, there was a, it's probably still on Prime Video, there's a special on Bob Lazar, which I watched in detail because he was explaining the, quote, crap that he worked on at Area 51. I think the thing that struck me so profound in listening to what he had to say about this is the fact that he acknowledges that there are these entities that are not human. And at the close of that documentary, he says that we are going to learn that they are the ones who created us. And so here comes part one of the deception, I think.
0: The great deception.
1: But, yeah. So I think we need to be alert to the fact that this may be the bill of goods coming out.
0: We will definitely talk about that a little bit more, because I see that the great deception is the biggest caution for anybody listening. Folks, we're talking with Sylvia McElvey on her latest book, Into the Storm. You can get your copy at swrc.com, swrc.com, or by calling 800-652-1144 and look for Sylvia McElvey's book, Into the Storm. So, Sylvia, on your chapter two, We Can't Handle the Truth, I found the quote from A Few Good Men very fitting. Do you believe that governments fear panic from the people, or do you think they're more afraid that people may discover something spiritually dangerous behind this phenomenon? Do you think the government goes in one direction or the other on that?
1: Well, I guess it goes back to the fact now that the Congress is looking into it, and the fact that the government now has to respond. But remember, people have been having so-called experiences with these entities, some describing them as aliens, others just monsters or whatever, but they have been, as a society, already experiencing things that would cause panic. But the majority of people these days say, no, it wouldn't cause panic. It wouldn't do away with religion. And we are curious as a species, so we want to know. So I think there's more to it. And what I write about also is the fact that, you know, maybe we're not the ones making the decisions. If there are these entities that are working with governments, it's perhaps to their benefit and to possibly their protection that they don't come out in the way that people want them to at this point.
0: And that leads into the question, do you think that disclosure is being managed in phases, released in phases, rather than revealed all at once.

0: You think our government's doing that on purpose?
1: I do. I think so, because it is a, well, it's a heavy topic, you know, you especially if there is some kind of diabolical leadership, you know, associated with it, which I go over in my book, that they would have to do it in segments. But here's the thing. I think that if this information comes out, for example, Jesse Waters, I think last night, was talking to Dan Farrow.
0: I watched that one.
1: Did you hear that when they were talking about there are four species?
0: Yes, I was
1: going to
0: ask you about that, yeah.
1: Grays, reptilians, the insectoid, the praying mantis types,
0: and the
1: Norse. They call Von Nordics, yeah. But this is how just routine it's becoming now on the reports that are going out to the public. So we're already being, I guess, somewhat primed for this. But in doing so, from a Christian perspective, to release a picture because of the AI and the Photoshop that can be done, that they would have to go one further on that. And that might involve bringing out an actual being. And if that's the case, I think then at that point, we're forcing God's hand to react. So this could get very interesting.
0: The conversation is getting very interesting because that's going to lead us into your third chapter, Powers, Principalities, and Participants. So you connect UFO phenomenon to the biblical idea of principalities and powers. And I'm excited about this one because my latest book on the angels, I talk about this as well. Are you suggesting that some of these entities are literal spiritual beings described in Scripture?
1: I do. And because of the control that they have, I guess, you know, when you go back to Daniel and you see how it's divided up about a prince of Persia and prince of Greece, that it, to me, it dedicates parts of the earth, so to speak, that are falling under these principalities or powers. So that logically, the same thing would apply if they were trying to present it in a UFO context, especially as by saying, well, these are aliens, but come from different parts of the universe. So it could be very deceiving in that respect. But I think there is this intellect, this power that is behind a lot of what's going on. And it's been going on since they have been here on Earth, which is from the beginning.
0: You know, there's a lot of the UFO videos that don't impress me. Obviously, with the vast angles and fast speeds, they change angles. A human could not be piloting that. But in this latest release, the star-shaped UFO with wheels within wheels, so fascinating. Do you have any thoughts on the star-shaped wheel within a wheel UFO that we've seen here in the last couple weeks?
1: Well, actually, it's interesting. Somebody had posted an article about in 1967 in Devon, England, there was two policemen who made a report of a flying cross and presenting a drawing of it, and it looks very similar to that star that we see in the current releases. I don't know that there's anything specific about that one, but we certainly know that there are different types and shapes, sizes, for whatever reason, whether I think if you research it, you'll find out that number one is the orb. The orb is the most reported shape of all these UFOs.
0: My mother actually saw they called the Brown Mountain Lights in North Carolina. When she was a teenager, she saw the orbs in the North Carolina mountains. On the star-shaped UFO, I can't help but think of Ezekiel chapter 1 with the wheel within the wheel, the cherubim, the seraphim. In fact, Anna Paula Luna, representative who's in these secret meetings in Congress right now, the day that these files were released, she actually posted on her social media a picture of a biblically accurate seraphim with the wheels within the wheels with the eyeballs. Obviously, she knows more than I know for sure, but I just found that one to be very fascinating. In that chapter, you write, the boogeyman is smarter than we think. So how sophisticated do you believe that this spiritual deception can become? And this is a very broad topic, and we're just about out of time, so we'll probably pick up the next segment with this question, but go ahead and give us a few thoughts, knowing that we'll finish it tomorrow.
1: The deception can be extremely high tech, so I think that, you know, you have to kind of look at it two ways, that we have the wheel within the wheel, so perhaps God has his version of whatever these things are, and certainly these things have their versions of different types of crafts, and even entities, you know, you have to have the different entities, different crafts. So I think that this is definitely something that we're going to see, and I think as Christian, we need to be even more discerning regarding them.
0: Folks, you've been listening to Sylvia McElvey on her latest book, Into the Storm. 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Look for Sylvia McElvey's Into the Storm. Sylvia, it's been great talking with you today, and I look forward to continuing the conversation tomorrow.
1: Well, great. I look forward to it as well.
2: 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Sylvia's new book, Into the Storm, is today's spotlight resource. Into the Storm, UFOs, the Paranormal, and the Unseen Battle for Planet Earth draws from decades of investigation, military testimony, congressional UAP hearings, and biblical prophecy. Sylvia McElvey argues that the UFO phenomenon may be far more spiritual than extraterrestrial. 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Into the Storm by Sylvia McElvey. 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The month of June is set to be an exciting month at Southwest Radio Ministries. With the details, here's Josh Davis with Ministry President Dr. Kenneth Hill.
3: Well, God is still on the throne. That hasn't changed. And yet God changes things by the very prayer of his people. So let's say it the way that Noah Hutchings and all the rest of the folks have said it in years gone by. Hey, listen, God is still on the throne and prayer changes things. Hallelujah. Isn't that good? My name's Kenneth Hill. I'm the president of Southwest Radio Church of the Air Incorporated. That means that I get a chance occasionally to do some things as it relates to what you hear on the Watchman on the Wall broadcast. I am excited about what we're doing at Southwest Radio Church Ministries, and I'm excited about what we can talk about today. We've got a few minutes to talk, and I've been asked to come to the mics today so that you can hear from me as well as hear from Josh Davis. And Josh, of course, is our staff evangelist, and he is on the air all the time. Boy, they keep him busy. He's running from one place to the other and doing video work and doing audio work. Josh, welcome to the mic.
4: Thank you, Dr. Hill. It's wonderful to be with you today.
3: Well, it's good to be with you. I have worked with your dad, known your dad for a long, long time, and you came up in the family, and I didn't get to know you, but I knew who you were, and then God put you in our organization here, in his organization, really, and we got the chance to get to know you, so God bless you, brother. It's so good to see you.
4: Good to see you, too. So glad that we can spend this time together today.
3: Indeed. Well, we want to talk about what's going on at SWRC, what is being done, and what we're looking forward to in the next number of weeks as we go into the summer months. Boy, the summer months, oh, they're so tough. It's nice and hot when we get into the summer fully. We've had some hot days in the springtime, but we're not yet to the hot days on a regular basis yet. We'll get there soon. But when we get there, we're going to be facing some heat in other ways, and that's including heat from creditors when we have a need to pay bills and we don't have the money with which to pay it. Now, that sounds pretty bad for an organization that depends on the Lord, doesn't it?
4: Yeah. But we have always been a faith-based ministry. There's no large denomination or group or fund that supports SWRC. It's just our regular support from our faithful listeners. And we're so glad that God has raised up so many faithful people to support this ministry through thick and thin. And we are grateful for each one who prays for this ministry. And that's what we're just encouraging our listeners to do today, is just continue lifting up Southwest Radio Ministries in your prayer. Dr. Hill, I believe that the ministry is here for a purpose and for such a time as this. And with Watchmen on the Wall, we try to proclaim God's truth.

0: pray for this ministry. We know the Lord will provide the need, and we thank those who step up and faithfully support the ongoing efforts of SWRC.
1: Indeed, we are so blessed to have folks who continue to support the ministry on a regular basis. And
0: yes,
1: we appreciate that. That's very important. I see here they're pointing to me. I guess we're done with the conversation right now, but I'll tell you what, folks, you remember to pray for us and then give as God directs you to give to the work of SWRC.com. God bless you, my friend. I am excited about what God's going to do, and He's going to be using you, my friend, as you allow yourself to be used by Him. Oh, my goodness, it's going to be great. God bless you, Josh.
0: God bless you, Dr. Hill.
1: Thanks. Thanks for being with me today. I've appreciated it greatly. And, dear friend, God bless you greatly, I pray.
2: What if the UFO mystery isn't about visitors from another planet, but something far closer and far more dangerous? In her eye-opening new book, Into the Storm, UFOs, the Paranormal and the Unseen Battle for Planet Earth, Sylvia McKelvey examines decades of UFO reports, military testimony, congressional UAP investigations, and biblical prophecy to uncover a startling possibility. Could the growing fascination with non-human intelligence, interdimensional beings, artificial intelligence, and the Nephilim be setting the stage for a massive end times deception? McKelvey explores the spiritual dimensions behind the phenomenon and what it could mean for the future of humanity. 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
4: God gives each one of us a purpose in life because we are created as His children. He does have a will and a purpose and a plan for our life. And if you'll examine the scriptures, God is a God of purpose, a God of plans, and one who pursues the fulfillment of those plans in people's lives. That person who is walking by faith is going to experience the favorable hand of God because God desires to pour out His blessings. That's the favorable hand of God.
5: A big pay raise, a healthy baby, a good report from the doctor. These are obvious blessings from God. But as we'll see today on In Touch, the teaching ministry of Dr. Charles Stanley, hardship or obstacles can also be signs of God's favor. Sound strange? Stay with us and hear how to recognize the favorable hand of the Lord.
4: All of us who are believers know in our heart that God loves us. Now we know that first of all because the Bible says it. And secondly, there are times when we feel it. But oftentimes God's children do not feel that God loves them, and therefore they say, well, I know that sometimes He does, but oftentimes I'm not sure. And all of us would like to feel like that we are walking in the favorable sight of God and that we have His favorable hand toward us. And there is a passage of Scripture that I believe gives us the characteristics of a person who is indeed walking and who is receiving and who is experiencing the favorable hand of God. All of us would like to experience that, and I believe we can. So I want you to turn, if you will, to Nehemiah. And I want us to look at the second chapter, but I want to give you a little background of what's happening here. You'll recall that under Nebuchadnezzar,

0: Nebuchadnezzar, many of the Jews were taken from Jerusalem over to Babylon, and they were made slaves. Well, one of these was a person by the name of Nehemiah, and he is now the cupbearer of the king, not Nebuchadnezzar, but Artaxerxes. And so he's lived through a period of time of captivity. And being the cupbearer of the king, he has a special relationship to him. And while he is serving, the scripture says that his brother and some others came from Jerusalem and told him about what was happening in Jerusalem. That is, that the walls were torn down as a result of the captivity, the gates were broken, and the enemies were just pilfering the place. In fact, it was in great despair. The people were despairing, and they're continually fearful of the enemy. So when he hears this, the Bible says he begins to fast and pray for several months, and then he comes to into the king. And if you'll notice, the 11th verse of this first chapter says, O Lord, I beseech thee, may thine ear be attentive to the prayer of thy servant, and the prayer of thy servants, who delight to revere thy name, and make thy servant successful today, and grant him compassion before this man. Now, I was the cupbearer to the king. Now, what happens in the second chapter, in these first 8 verses I want us to notice here, this is his coming before the king and making his request. And the title of this message is The Favorable Hand of the Lord. Listen to what he says in verse 1. Now, it came about in the month Nisan, that in the 20th year of King Artaxerxes, that wine was before him, and I took up the wine and gave it to the king. Now, I had not been sad in his presence. So on this particular day, the king said to him, Why is your face sad, though you're not sick? This is nothing but sadness of heart. And notice how Nehemiah responded. He said, Then I was very much afraid. And I said to the king, Let the king live forever. Why should my face not be sad when the city, the place of my father's tombs, lies desolate, and its gates have been consumed by fire? Then the king said to me, What would you request? So I prayed to the God of heaven. Now listen. This is one of those quick ripcord kind of prayers. You do it instantly in an emergency. Now, there's nothing wrong with those as long as that's not the only kind of prayer you're doing. And if you'll notice before this, in this first chapter, he spent months fasting and praying. So if you believe in short-term prayers, then if you want them answered, there better be some long-term prayers that precede them. So he said, So I prayed to the God of heaven, and I said to the king, If it please the king, and if your servant has found favor before you, send me to Judah, to the city of my father's tombs, that I may rebuild it. Then the king said to me, the queen sitting beside him, How long will your journey be, and when will you return? So it pleased the king to send me, and I gave him a definite time. And I said to the king, If it please the king, let letters be given me for the governors of the provinces beyond the river, that they may allow me to pass through until I come to Judah. And a letter to Asaph, the keeper of the king's forest, that he may give me timber to make beams for the gates of the fortress, which is by the temple, for the wall of the city, and for the house to which I will go. And the king granted them to me because the good hand of my God was upon me. Now I want us to think in terms of God's favorable hand upon us. God loves everybody. And he loves his children, I think, in a very special way. I don't believe God is prejudiced toward anyone. He has intimates, that is, anyone who is willing to build an intimate relationship with him, he has an intimate relationship with him. But God, because he's a God of love, desires to show his favor toward his children. That is, he desires to show his goodness. He desires to express his goodness. He desires to give to us everything we need. Everything we desire that fits his will and purpose for our life. So he is a good God, the Bible says. He is a loving God. And I think Nehemiah put it in such a beautiful way when he says, The good hand of my God was upon me. That he says, The favorable hand of God was upon me. And so as I look through this book and read this scripture over and over and over again, asking myself this question, What is it in a man's life, and what is it in his relationship to God that he could say, The good hand of my God is upon me? That God has a favorable hand toward me, because I think all of us would like to feel that and sense that we are favored by God. Doesn't mean we are better than someone else. Doesn't mean that we are more loved than someone else. But it means that God works in your life and my life, that it's very evident that He has favored us. That is, that He is expressing His goodness and expressing His love toward us. Well, I think there are a number of things, and if you're wise, you'll jot them all down. For the simple reason that the truth is all of us want to feel the favor and the goodness of God upon our life. Well, one of the first things that I noticed in the life of Nehemiah is this, that here was a man who lived with a definite purpose in mind. For example, he was the cupbearer of the king, not out of his own choosing more than likely because he'd become a slave there in Babylon, but he had been willing to serve the king. And so it had a very definite purpose at that time in his life, and it was, of course, to be the best cupbearer he could possibly be and bear witness of his God, Jehovah. Not only that, when he heard the news of what was happening in Jerusalem and how the gates were burned and the city walls were torn down and the people of God were a reproach, and what we don't realize oftentimes is what the nationalistic spirit of those Jews was. I mean, they were the people of God. They were the chosen people of God. They recognized, they believed that they were the descendants of Abraham, God's friend. And so they saw themselves as a particular, peculiar people, even as God says that they were. And so he was struck and awed by what was happening. And the scripture says he set about to fast and to pray. And his purpose became to do something about the condition of the nation of Israel. That is, especially the holy city. The walls broken down, the gates burned, left them absolutely open to all kinds of attacks of their enemy. And so he purposed in his heart to do something about it. Now he set out to pray, to ask for God to give him wisdom and direction. And it's very evident and very clear that God gave him that direction because of what he does. But here was a man who had a very definite purpose, and he set out to accomplish that purpose. As the slave, the cupbearer to the king, he was good at that. He did it well. When God gave him a different purpose, he did that well. When we say purpose, we don't mean that it has to be some Christian vocation necessarily, as preaching or as a missionary or music or whatever it might be, though all of those are calls of God. But God gives each one of us a purpose in life because we are created as His children. He does have a will and a purpose and a plan for our life. And if you'll examine the scriptures, God is a God of purpose, a God of plans, and a one who pursues the fulfillment of those plans in people's lives. So if I should ask you, what is your purpose today? What is it you're trying to accomplish? What sense of direction do you have? Now, if you have no purpose in life, and you're just sort of floating through, doing the best you can with no sense of direction, nothing you want to accomplish, and no divine purpose. That is, no sense of godly purpose and godly direction and somehow allowing God to use you in some fashion. Then why should you expect the favorable hand of God to be upon you? It is very clear, here's a man who lived with a definite purpose in mind. And he said, the good hand of my God is upon me. The favorable hand of God is upon me. The second characteristic I noticed in his life was this, that here is a man in whose life prayer is a priority. If we want the favorable hand upon us, the favorable hand of God, we're going to have to be men and women of prayer. Because you see, it's men and women of prayer who are listening to God, who are sensitive to God, who are building an intimate relationship with God. And so when He speaks, they're able to hear. And so when something rises in the life, and then there is a challenge, what is their first response? Not to run to their friends. Their first response is as his was, and that is, he said, he set aside days of fasting and praying, and for several months, this is what he did. If we want the favorable hand of God upon us, what is it that God wants from us most of all? He wants an intimate relationship, not service. Service is a result of that. An intimate relationship, building a relationship with us, whereby what? He desires and is able to pour out those extra blessings. His favorable hand is upon us. He was a person in whose life prayer was a priority. The third thing I want you to notice about him is this, that his was the pathway of faith. Here's a man who was governed by his faith in God. And if you'll think about what happens here, he's fasting and praying for several months and asking the Lord to give him direction, what to do. Somewhere in that season of prayer and fasting, God said to Nehemiah, Nehemiah, you're the person that I want to go to Jerusalem and rebuild the walls and the gates. Well, I can imagine that Nehemiah must have said, well, you want me to go? How am I going to go when I'm a slave? When Artaxerxes, the king, all he has to do is to speak his mind, and my head is gone. And how am I going to get him to let me leave his service and go back to my people? How long is it going to take, and what is he going to say, and how am I going to do it? So he must have had 1,000 questions. That's why for several months he spent time fasting and praying. What was God doing in this period of time? Building his faith, establishing within him the continuous reminder that his promises to Abraham and Isaac and Jacob, his promises to the nation of Israel, were covenant promises that God would somehow, miraculously, in some way, he would fulfill those promises. And he knew it was not the will of God for the holy of holy cities to be in such distress. So several months he prayed and fasted and waited upon God and listened. And so what happens? And you'll notice what he said. He said in this 11th verse of the first chapter, he says, "Now, O Lord, I beseech thee, may thine ear be attentive to the prayer of thy servant and the prayer of thy servants who delight to revere thy name. Make thy servant successful today. Grant him compassion before this man." Now, how do I know he walked in there with faith? Simply this, because of what he requested. When he walks in, of course, the Bible says that he looked a little sad, and so the king said to him, "Now, you're not physically sick, so what's wrong, Nehemiah? That this is something in your emotions." And so he said, well, and then he just let it fly, which a cupbearer would never do. He just said, well, and notice how he said it. He said, if you'll notice, in verse 3, he says, "Let the king live forever. Why should my face not be sad?" Now, that's rather courageous. "Why should not my face be sad when the city, the place of my father's tombs, lies desolate and the gates have been consumed by fire?" Now, he didn't say this because the previous king, he is the one who did it. He didn't say that. He's wise enough not to say. He said, "Why should I not be sad?" He says, "My people, they're living in a desolate position." Then so the king said to him, "Well, what would you request?" Now, why would the king respond so quickly and so affirmatively? Because for days and weeks and months, this man had been on his face before God, crying out to God. He walked in there believing that the God who sent him in there to make the request is the God who said to him, "Nehemiah, I'm going to send you to Jerusalem, you to do the work." If God said to him, "I'm going to send you there," then God would have to assume the responsibility for making all those things possible. He wouldn't have walked in there making those kind of requests if he'd not been on his knees crying out to God and God assuring him that his God who sent him also would provide every single need that he had. Here was a man who said, "The favorable hand of God is upon me." Why? Because he was a man with a purpose in his life. And he was a man who knew how to pray and talk to God. And he was a man who was willing to trust God for every single need, trust him for his divine protection, and trust him for every single thing he needed. Besides that, he was walking into a situation that I don't see any evidence in Scripture that he had all that skill and knowledge and know-how to get this done. He just knew that if God sent him, God would make it happen. If we want the favorable hand of God upon us, we must learn to walk by faith. We must trust God because, you see, our faith says more about what we believe about God than probably any other aspect of our life. If we believe that God is who he says he is, then whatever he tells us to do, we'll be willing to do it because we can trust him. If God is not trustworthy, what kind of a God is he? If he is a trustworthy God, a faithful God, a God who is reliably there when he says, "I'll always be there, never leave you nor forsake you." Every single promise that he's given, he says, "You can do all things through Christ who will strengthen you. Your God will supply all of your needs according to his riches and glory in Christ Jesus." That person who is walking by faith is going to experience the favorable hand of God because God desires to pour out his blessings. And as Paul says, he'll do more abundantly than you and I expect to think. That's the favorable hand of God. He's a man of faith. He's a man who's willing to trust the Lord for whatever the need may be. Then I think there's another principle here, another characteristics of the person who certainly experiences the favorable hand of God, and that's this, that the bottom line, the principle that governs their life is the principle of obedience. Now, I'm sure that when God said to Nehemiah, when he began to talk about the condition of Israel, the nation of Israel, and God, he was probably saying, "Lord, send somebody to rebuild the wall, somebody to rebuild the gates." And God began to talk to him about himself. He probably said, well, Lord, how am I going to do that? And probably argued with God as Moses did, and probably like all of us do when God challenges us to do something that we don't quite understand how it's going to work out. But as God began to work in his heart, he was committed to be absolutely obedient. If we want the favorable hand of God upon us, if we want him to be able to pour out his blessings upon us unhindered by something within us, then we must learn to walk in obedience to him, leaving the consequences to him. And that's why you can never separate faith and obedience. You can't separate them. Here's the reason. If I obey God and leave the consequences to him, it means I'm going to trust him to handle the results of my obedience. If I really and truly trust him, I'm going to do what he requires me to do. So here's a man whose life is characterized by obedience, willing to do the tough thing, willing to do the difficult thing, willing to do what seemingly was the impossible thing, willing to do what he probably felt very unqualified and untrained to do. But if God said do it, he was willing to do it, and as a result, he could say to those men with whom he spoke there in the very beginning, the favorable hand of God is upon me. Now listen, the favorable hand of God has been poured out in all of our lives at different times. Did you stop to think, wow, how God blessed me? God had to do this. Only God could have arranged this. Wow, God is personally involved in my life. He is excited about what's going on inside of me. Did you stop to praise him and thank him and give him glory and honor and give him all the credit? You want the favorable hand of God poured out in your life? Then the recognition that he's the source and the recognition and praise and honor that belongs to him, that's a vital part of keeping the flow in your life and my life. I want to ask you today in Jesus' name, just take God at his word and accept the fact that he loves you. And that the best that he has to offer, his full hands, are ready to be poured out to those who will allow him to do so by positioning themselves with these characteristics of purpose, prayer, faith, industriousness, obedience, recognizing the part that pain has, working together with others, being willing to pay whatever price is necessary, looking to him always, giving him the credit and the honor and the glory. It's yours for the asking.
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1: 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Believers know better than to be self-centered. So how do we so easily fall into that trap? Here's a moment with Charles Stanley.
6: If you drift from God's Word, you drift away from God's will, purpose, plan, and character in your life. When you start drifting away from that, what you've done, you've drifted into the spirit of Antichrist, because you're going to act out those ideas and conduct and conversation that's anti-Jesus. We got to walk above it. And people say, well, I don't understand all that. And after all, look what everybody else is doing. Well, look what everybody else is doing. It's the world system. The world system is anti-Christ. And in our own country, you see more of that than ever before. Isn't it interesting that the more wealthy we become oftentimes, the more sufficient and the more adequate we become, we don't need Him. And so if I don't need Him and I have become materialistic, materialism, in its essence, is anti-Christ, because if I'm materialistic, my mind, soul, very being is wrapped up in how much more can I get, whatever it takes. It's all back to self. Me, myself, and I, and my security is all wrapped up in me. Then the truth is, the Bible makes it clear, our security is wrapped up in our personal relationship with Jesus Christ. And the truth is, if you find yourself consumed by getting more, and having more of this and having more of that, and little thoughts about Jesus, not thinking about how can I walk in His way and trust in Him and follow His will, that very spirit of Antichrist is subtle, but it is very, very, very destructive.
1: Visit us at intouch.org to learn more about living godly in an ungodly world. 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
8: Cattle feeders are profitable, but high-priced feeder cattle are squeezing those profits. I'm Kerry Martin with Texas Ag News and Views on the Texas Farm Bureau Radio Network. Cattle feeders have had great opportunities to make profits over the past year, but with feeder cattle prices climbing higher and higher, those profits can disappear quick with a drop in the fed cattle market. Cattle market analyst Cassie Fish in Amarillo says the profitability in cattle feeding varies across the country.
9: I think it looks, it's a bit of a split, right, between the North and the South. It's hard to believe we lost Mexico last July. It seems like forever in a way. So Colorado and Texas numbers, those yards numbers are down and down hard. There's more beef on dairy on feed in those states. It's helped offset, but not entirely. But then you go north and you've got more cattle on feed than a year ago. And so it's kind of a case by case, state by state.
8: But corn prices are relatively cheap, and that should help.
9: It's looking like we're going to have another big crop. Corn's going to stay cheap. That's going to help everybody. But there is a lot of angst around the price of feeder cattle and high break evens, when we've already been in an uptrend for 6 years, and folks are worried about getting caught at the top.
8: But Fish says she doesn't think we're going to hit a top in the market and then drop off a cliff like we did 10 years ago in the last cattle cycle turnaround.
9: I'm not sure we're going to see a top personally like we've seen any other time in history, because I don't think this is comparable to 2014, 2015, for example, or anything else we've ever seen. I think we may find a level that's high enough, but we may not, you know, just have a, you know, a huge, huge, I don't, you know, decline. I'm not sure that we're really looking at a big bear market. We're not going to be able to expand the cow herd much, beef cow herd. We know that because of the limitations with dryness around the country. We may be in a situation where we're kind of flattening the beef supply. And I know that's not what the packers want to hear, and that's not what the politicians want to hear. Everybody wants to hear it's going to, we're going to expand, we're going to have plenty, beef's going to get cheaper. And we'll be, but it doesn't look like that to me today, that we're looking, we're set up for a big expansion. So we may have to recalibrate our thinking about what's coming for the cattle cycle. Is it, are we in the process of basically recreating what we have always called the 10-year cattle cycle?
8: That's cattle market analyst Cassie Fish in Amarillo. I'm Kerry Martin on the Texas Farm Bureau Radio Network.
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11: Enjoying life and marriage, according to Ecclesiastes 9:9, is a decision. It's not an outcome. It's something you choose, not something you wait for. Not waiting for a certain season in life. You make the decision. Let's enjoy life together.
10: Well, Ted Cunningham is our guest today on Focus on the Family with Jim Daly, and he'll share encouragement for every marriage at every stage. Thanks for joining us. I'm John Fuller.
12: John, I always enjoy hearing Ted speak about marriage because he combines biblical principles with great stories of his own family and some humor as well. He is so fun to listen to. You're going to hear it. And today's message was given at Liberty University, and he's encouraging the young people there to consider getting married sooner rather than later, which I think is great advice. And he has some wonderful marriage principles to share with all of us, principles that will apply to your marriage and mine too.
10: Yeah, and I always appreciate hearing from Ted, so let's go ahead and listen now. Ted Cunningham speaking on Valentine's Day, appropriately enough, on Focus on the Family with Jim Daly.
11: So, hey, you never know. I met my wife on a blind date at Liberty University in 1995. The night I met her, I said to my buddy Austin DeLoach, I'm going to marry this woman. And he looked at me and said, you can't decide that. I go, I just did. And I'll never forget walking into the kitchen of her 6'2", full-blooded Norwegian father. He's pretty much a Viking. You got to see this guy. Very intimidating. I said, I'd like permission to marry your daughter, to which he responded in his thick Norwegian accent, you betcha. I said, but only under one condition. I had just graduated. Amy had 1 year left. I wanted to break all the rules. I wanted to get married between her junior and senior year. So I said, may I have permission to marry her now? And if you let me marry her now, I will pay for her senior year of college. To which he said, you betcha. And young guys will always ask me at events and at churches, bro, how did you get married at 22 and 21 and afford to pay for a senior year of college? I said it was this thing called a job. I had more than one. And I love it when they say, I can't afford to get married young. I'm like, bro, I would believe that if you weren't holding a venti caramel macchiato in your right hand and an iPhone in your left. You need to start thinking Folgers and flip phones, bro. You cannot start marriage with a wife and unlimited data. You really got to think this through. But you can afford to get married young. I'm convinced of it. You haven't started marriage right until you get your parents' hand-me-down mattress. I'm just saying. The dip already built in. You get, that's a good way to start marriage. Don't go to Ethan Allen. Don't go to Ethan Allen. Go to Home Depot, buy 1x12s and cinder blocks, and that's how you have shelving. There's a lot of ways to get marriage started right. And I'm encouraging young people to get married. My son and I, We love watching YouTube clips together. His favorite YouTube clip is the German Coast Guard. If you get time, check that out sometime today. Guy's being trained day one on the German Coast Guard, and a mayday comes in. Mayday, mayday, we are sinking, we are sinking. Hello? This is the German Coast Guard. Mayday, mayday, we are sinking, we are sinking. What are you sinking about? My son thinks that's the funniest clip he's ever seen. Falls over in laughter. A few weeks later, we're driving down the road, and I start singing a hymn from my childhood that goes like this. I was sinking deep in sin, far from the peaceful shore. And from the back seat, I heard, hey, what were you sinking about? And I looked at my wife, and I said, they see everything we do. They hear everything we say. They forget nothing. And then they repeat. And so I want, my desire, 22 years into marriage, is to have a marriage worth repeating. In the Song of Solomon, you see the daughters of Jerusalem. And they say this about the young budding love of Solomon and the Shulamite woman. We rejoice and delight in you. We will praise your love more than wine. My desire is to praise the love of young people, to rejoice and delight in what God is doing in young budding love. I have that passion, and I have it for my children. I don't want them to be afraid of marriage. I want to model it well for them. And so I tell Amy all the time, we are our children's backup singers. We say this in our country music little town called Branson, Missouri, all the time. Every marriage is a duet in need of great backup singers. And we desire to start by being great backup singers to our children. I want them to get married one day. I want them to get married early. I tell them all the time, you don't have to wait to get married. You can get married and grow up together. I used to sit where you're sitting. Every Wednesday, Dr. Falwell would speak at convocation. And he constantly told us, don't leave this campus without a wife. He was always being a great backup singer. And I'm grateful he did, because I met Amy on this campus, and now we're raising two children that we desire to model marriage well for. But some of you have maybe not had the great models. For Amy and I, we decided years ago, we want a marriage that's going to be fun. Because some of you maybe have heard this message in church growing up, and it goes something like this. God gives you a spouse to beat you down and to suck the life out of you so you can be more like Jesus. And I want to take you to Ecclesiastes this morning briefly. I love the book of Ecclesiastes. It's dark, it's pessimistic, very much fits my personality. If you need a good winter read, go to Ecclesiastes. Chapter 1, life is hard. Chapter 12, then you die. These are the bookends of Ecclesiastes. And in the middle of this book, you get Ecclesiastes chapter 9, verses 7 through 9. And it says this. Go, eat your food with gladness, and drink your sparkling cider with a joyful heart. I clean that up for the Liberty Way. Let's stay focused this morning. Drink your wine with a joyful heart, for now God favors what you do. Always be clothed in white, and always anoint your head with oil. It's speaking there of joy and festivity. And then in verse 9 of chapter 9, it says, endure life with your wife all your miserable days. It doesn't say that. I just misquoted. Here's what it says. Enjoy life with your wife, whom you love, all your meaningless days, for this is your lot in life and in your toilsome labor under the sun. Meaning you don't have to choose between life and a wife. You can have both at the same time. I meet young guys all the time that tell me, I can't get married. I don't want to get married. Or I meet guys that have gotten married and they say, you know, I got married young, but I had big dreams and plans and goals for the future. But when I got married, that all changed. God doesn't give you a spouse to beat you down and suck the life out of you. He doesn't give you a spouse to be the grind of life. He gives you a spouse to go through the grind of life with. And for some of you, marriage is not on your radar right now, but according to research, you got about a 90% shot of walking down the aisle one day. And I just want to encourage you. I just want to encourage you this morning. When it comes to love, it doesn't matter how you meet. When it comes to enjoying life and marriage, according to Ecclesiastes, it doesn't matter how you meet. It's what you do after you meet. Tell people all the time, I don't care how you meet, eHarmony.com, Match.com, FarmersOnly.com. Ancestry.com. I don't care how you meet. The bachelor, how you meet doesn't matter. It's what you do after you meet. And here's the bottom line. Enjoying life and marriage, according to Ecclesiastes 9:9, is a decision. It's not an outcome. It's something you decide. It's something you choose, not something you wait for. Not waiting for a certain season in life. You make the decision. Let's enjoy life together. And be honest with you, the first 7 years of marriage, Amy and I, we did not enjoy it. We got to the point, I mean, we were in love and we were committed and we removed the D word, the divorce word, from our marriage. But man, we had the struggles early in marriage, as many young couples do. Until about 7 years in, we made the decision that we were going to enjoy life together. And my wife, Amy, is way better at this than I am. She said, you know what? We're going to have fun with everything. Anything irritating, frustrating, annoying, pet peeves, we're just going to choose to find a way to enjoy life together. And she said, I'm going to let you pick the first topic, the issue that we may have, and I'm going to show you how we can have fun with everything. So this is what I told her. This is where I started. It's where I was at the time. I said, babe, there's not a lot of adventure for men in the world anymore. So would you please let me find my own parking space? I want to do it all by myself. I want to provide this for my family. And she said, all right, game on. And I pull past her third space from the door spot she picks out. I drive 20 spaces down. And the first few years of marriage, she just looked at me with those eyes that said, you stubborn, stubborn man. Just take the help, receive the help. And I'm, nope, I got it. We are going to walk, right? I was passionate about this. Now, all these years later, every time we pull into a parking lot, I find the spot still. And my wife does this, and I love it. She leans over, and she starts massaging my bicep. And she'll say, you did this all by yourself. I'm so proud of you. You know what I caught her doing a couple years ago? She knows those Andy's candies at the end of an Olive Garden meal are like crack to me. I love Andy's candies. I can't get enough of the Andy candies. She bought a bag of them, and she keeps them in her purse now for when I do something good. Ladies, on your date tonight, take a little bag of treats, okay? Because it was in a parking lot that she handed me my first one, and I ripped that thing out of her hand. I'm opening it up, and I realize, huh, my wife just gave me a treat. She is rewarding my good behavior. I am a dog. I was all right with it. You got to be good with it, and you got to go with it. Having fun. I just started studying comedy about the last year and a half. And comedy is very simple. It's premise, punchline, premise, punchline, premise, punchline. My favorite thing is the callback. The callback is where you bring a punchline from earlier in the set and you bring it off of a different premise 10, 15, 20 minutes later. And I studied that, I go, why don't we do that as couples? Why don't we turn every conflict, like a parking lot situation, into a callback? And have fun with it instead of always being irritated with each other. Instead of always choose to have fun. Because enjoying life and marriage is about having fun. It's about choosing to have fun. It flows from the same place, your character, the commitment flows from. So here's how I do it now. Now, some of you are going to find this early in marriage or in your dating right now. My wife would ask me questions when we were first married, thinking I had the answers to everything she asked me. And I'd be like, why do you think I know it? We'd drive through a construction zone, and she'd be like, hey, babe, yeah, what are they doing right here? I wasn't involved in any of the meetings on this project. I have absolutely no idea what's going on here. And I used to drive down the road going, why does she think I know these? And she's, you know why? She's wanting to connect with me. She's not looking for information. Guys, we make this mistake a lot. We think when she's asking questions that she needs answers. No, she needs connection. She needs us just to listen and to talk. So watch. Now here's how I've turned that into a callback. When we drive through a construction zone to have fun, she'll say, hey, babe, what are they doing right here? I turn into the construction foreman. I told him, rip it up, boys. We're going 12 lanes, not six. You got to have fun with it. roll down the window, talk to the construction workers as you go by like you're the foreman.
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11: 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I want you to think about for just a second the guy who's at home and he turns on an eHarmonyMatch.com or OurTime.com commercial. And he sees a couple twirling around on the screen. And he thinks to himself, boy, I'd like to have that right now, but I can never have that because we never took a test. We'll never have that. And I always tell the guys in our church, stop looking for greener grass. Where there's greener grass, there is a septic leak. Stay home and water your own lawn. For a good time, call home. But he sees, you know, if I want to have fun again in life, if I want to enjoy life again, I need to find someone new. No. Here's the bottom line. You will never find compatibility. You'll never discover it. There's not an algorithm in the world that can put you with someone compatible. Compatibility is something you choose. It's something you create. It's a decision that you make. Now, my wife and I, we come from two very different backgrounds. I grew up independent, fundamental, premillennial, King James Version only Baptist. I have what's known as a guilt-prone nature. She grew up Assembly of God, set free in Jesus, right? So she, I see all signs on the road as laws to be followed. You break one, you go to jail, God stops loving you. That's how I view signs. She sees all signs on the road as suggestions for other people. Very different. I grew up in a home that taught savings was money you put away for a rainy day. She grew up seeing savings as the difference between the actual price and the sale price. She has two love languages. If you know what a love language is, it's the way we give and receive love. She has two love languages, acts of service and quality time, which means I serve her for long periods of time. That's how I show Amy Cunningham love. We make the choice to enjoy life together. We're watching movies. We love watching movies. For Amy, watching a movie means surfing Pinterest and reading a magazine, which puts all of the burden of watching the movie on me. Something will happen and she'll be like, oh, what just happened? Oh, this wears me out. I have to pause the movie and say, hey, there was an explosion on the space station. A big piece of metal broke off and hit the space shuttle. Now they're stuck in outer space. She goes, oh, what are they going to do? Again, this is that question needing information. I'm not an astronaut. I have absolutely no idea. But I bet if we watch the rest of the movie together, we'll know how to fix the space shuttle the next time we need that information. Choosing to have fun together. It's another great passage. Genesis 2:24 says, for this reason, a man will leave his father and mother and be united to his wife, and the two become one flesh. The first half of that verse is a parenting verse, that you should leave home. You're already starting on that journey, but you should leave home. It's not God's plan for your life to be in your parents' basement at 35 with Star Wars bed sheets on your bed. That's not his plan. He wants you to leave and to separate. And it's a good thing. My kids, 12 and 14, soon to be 13 and 15, I share this verse with them all the time. And you can ask my son at 12, what's your dad's definition of maturity according to Genesis 2:24? And Carson will go, I will not be with mom and dad forever, so plan accordingly. That's right. You're eventually going to go. And I tell my kids all the time, we love you. You're a welcomed addition to this home. But I want you to know, we got big plans, your mom and I, after you leave. And he'll say, well, what are you going to do? Well, first of all, we're going to Disney World. That's where we're going to kick this whole thing off. But your mom and I, we're preparing you. We want you to leave. And when my daughter was 5 years old, she was kind of taking over the house. And I sat her down. I said, Corinne May, there's only one queen in this house, and you ain't her. She looked at me with those eyes that said, we'll see. Big talker. The next day she tells my wife, there's room enough in this house for two queens. And I said, Corinne May Cunningham, one day I'm going to stand at the back of a church with you, looking down the aisle at some pervert. No, I didn't say that. I didn't say that to my daughter. I would never say that to my daughter. I said, I'm going to stand at the back of a church with you. I'm not walking you down the aisle until I know he loves you as much as me. Because here's the thing. You are not my queen, but you're my princess. And one day, I'm going to walk you down the aisle to give you a way to become another man's queen. I said, and that's Genesis 2:24. For this reason, a man leaves his father and mother, is united to his wife, and the two become one flesh. The bond, according to that passage, the bond between a husband and a wife is to be stronger than the bond between a parent and a child. And I said, Corinne, I'm not walking down the aisle until I know he loves you as much as me, and here's my parenting plan. And I don't know if I'll be perfect at this. I don't think so. I'll make mistakes. But Corinne, I want to show you to the best of my ability every day how a queen should be treated. That's my goal. So you know what to look for. Because I love it when a mom comes up to me at a wedding and says, I don't feel like I'm losing a son today. I feel like I'm gaining a daughter. I say the same thing every time. Nope, you're losing a son. And it's time for you to back away so these two can become one. Because we're watching Genesis 2:24 take place. A husband and wife, two becoming one. I want to rejoice and delight and praise your young love today. I want to tell you, you got this. You can do this. And the culture is telling you, no, you can't. You're too young. And I challenge the unnecessary delay of marriage, but that doesn't mean that I encourage the rushing of marriage. But I'm just saying, you can get married and grow up together. You can pursue marriage and you can enjoy life together if you make that decision. Include it in your vows. Include it in your vows, because I meet couples all the time that are walking away. I'll never forget on the East Coast years ago, a lady came up to me after a session I did called From Anger to Intimacy. She was shaking. She was so mad. And she walked right up to me and she said, Pastor! I was like, whoa, all right, yeah. She said, I need to say something to you. It's like, wow. I said, what's that? She said, my husband left me. Do you know why he left me? I said, I'm getting a little picture of it, but it's just a real small little picture of it. She said, he left me because he couldn't handle being married to a successful woman. I went, oh boy, here's a key relationship truth. The issue is rarely ever the issue. Don't sabotage your relationship over issues. Get below the surface of the issue. And I am here, I can say with confidence, not even knowing this woman, her success did not cause her divorce. There was something else going on. I said, ma'am, can I pastor you for 5 minutes? I took her silence as consent. I noticed it from across the room. She said, what's that? I said, the ginormous chip on your shoulder. I don't know who said what. I don't know how long it's been there, but I got great news for you today. She goes, what's that? I said, you're 100% responsible for it. You can choose today what you're going to do with it. You can stay angry and sabotage your next relationship, or you can choose to resolve it. You can do something with it. I taught her two things that day about anger that a mentor shared with me 17, 18 years ago. And it's simply this. Unresolved anger is like drinking poison expecting the other person to get sick. I said, ma'am, and I say this comes from the heart of a pastor who loves you. You're drinking this poison by the gallons a day. I said, and the second thing about anger that I've learned is you never bury anger dead. You always bury it alive. And it will resurface in another relationship if you don't deal with it, if you don't do something with it. And she was standing there next to her son. And I said, if you're not careful, it'll come out on him. I want to encourage you to resolve this anger. I want to encourage you to do the same thing. For some of you, maybe you're realizing, like, why can't I keep a relationship? Why am I sabotaging every relationship that I'm in? Above all else, guard your heart, for it is the wellspring of life. What do you need to resolve? I view anger like a pet. We just carry it around with us everywhere we go. Some of you can handle anger like a carnival goldfish. You got it for a couple of days and then it's gone, right? You don't have it after that. Others carry it around like a guinea pig. I remember my daughter wanted a guinea pig. We went into the pet store and my daughter's looking in the cage, excited to get the guinea pig. I call the sales associate to the side. I said, yeah, ma'am, can you tell me how long is this thing gonna live? And with enthusiasm, she said, 5 to 7 years. I was like, I was thinking something more like in the 2 to 3 year range. What do you got in the 2 to 3 year range? This smug sales associate looks at me and she says, sir, maybe you're not ready for the responsibility of a pet. I said, I don't want the dang thing. I'm trying to teach my daughter without so much commitment, but that to me is always a picture when I see someone carrying around unresolved anger. She's just holding this thing, carrying it around, and every day with their thoughts toward that other person, and in her case, her ex-husband, who she thinks left him because of her success. She's just feeding this guinea pig. But you know, I meet a lot of folks in church ministry that they don't even have a guinea pig. They got a parrot. I don't know if you know this about parrots, but they outlive their owners. Can you imagine? I mean, going to the lawyer's office after someone dies, and yeah, you get the house, you know, you get the accounts, and you get the bird. But that was this lady, and I told her, you know what needs to happen to the bird? You need to take the bird down off your shoulder. Get rid of it. Get rid of it. Resolve your anger. Choosing to enjoy life and marriage, it's a decision that you need to make early. It's a decision that you need to work through. I want to encourage you, don't be afraid of marriage. Hebrews 13:4 says, marriage should be honored by all and the marriage bed kept pure. It simply is saying, whether you're young or old, married or single, we're all called to esteem marriage as highly valuable. And that is my prayer for you. Thank you, Liberty University, for having me today.
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12: John, it's so important to remember that we get out of our marriage relationship what we put into it, and that we can choose to pursue joy with our spouse. And I love that line Ted used earlier, for a good time, call home. Boy, that should be a bumper sticker. What a great reminder.
10: Yeah, that'll preach.
12: 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It contains a lot of practical advice like how to laugh together again, how to fight as teammates, not opponents, and how to appreciate your mate's better qualities. And you know what? 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
1: Shalom, and welcome to Messianic Perspectives, a daily program where we look into the scriptures from a distinctive first century Jewish point of view. 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Some of God's mysteries are meant to be understood, and others are not. In this series of messages, our Bible teacher, Pastor Al Runge, discusses the mysteries of the kingdom of God. I'll be back a little later with information about a special offer, so have your pencil and paper ready. 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
2: Thank you for tuning in. I am speaking on a series of messages about the mysteries of the kingdom of God. They are secret mysteries to the world, but not to the children of God. The question often comes up, why does God hide the mysteries of his kingdom from some people and not from others? Why is it that so many religious people and even educated theologians have no understanding of God's truth? God's word explains. Isaiah the Jewish prophet, in his writings in Isaiah 29 verse 13, speaks as the voice of God. Therefore the Lord said, inasmuch as this people draw near with their mouths and honor me with their lips, but have removed their hearts far from me, and their fear toward me is taught by the commandment of men. Therefore, behold, I will again do a marvelous work among this people, a marvelous work and a wonder. For the wisdom of their wise men shall perish, and the understanding of their prudent men shall be hidden. A person can be pious and very committed to a religion without loving God. God wants our heartfelt devotion. In essence, he desires a personal relationship with us. Today I want to build on my previous messages about the three mysteries of the church and focus into the mystery of the rapture. The word rapture is not found in the English Bible, but the event is clearly revealed there. For example, in 2 Thessalonians 2:1, Paul spoke of our gathering together to him. And now look with me at God's word found in 1 Thessalonians 4:16. For the Lord himself will descend from heaven with a shout, with the voice of an archangel, and with the trumpet of God, and the dead in Christ will rise first. Then we who are alive and remain shall be caught up together with them in the clouds to meet the Lord in the air. And thus we shall always be with the Lord. Therefore, comfort one another with these words. The rapture is being caught up to meet the Lord in the air, and so shall we always be with the Lord. We will be reunited with our loved ones who preceded us in death. This is our comfort and hope. Let me point out that when Jesus ascended to heaven, only his disciples were allowed to witness his ascension. There were no unbelievers there. No unbeliever saw him depart in the clouds. To the world it was a secret ascension, so will it be with the rapture. Look with me at Acts 1, verse 9. Now when the resurrected Jesus had spoken these things, while the disciples watched, Jesus was taken up and a cloud received him out of their sight. Now let's go on in Acts 1, verse 10. And while they looked steadfastly toward heaven, as he went up, behold, two men stood by them in white apparel, who also said, Men of Galilee, why do you stand gazing up into heaven? This same Jesus who was taken up from you into heaven will so come in like manner as you saw him go into heaven. Listen, beloved, this same Jesus will come again in like manner as the disciples saw him go up into heaven. The world did not hear the shout, will not hear the shout, or the voice of the archangel, or the trumpet of God. It will be a secret rapture, even as his ascension was a secret to the world. The good news, it is not going to be some other Messiah. It's not going to be some other Jesus. It will be the same Jesus that the disciples knew, the Jesus that taught them, died for them, rose from the dead for them, and ascended into heaven for them. He will return from heaven in the like manner as he left. Remember Jesus' warning to his disciples that many will come in his name, but that they should not be deceived? Look with me at Matthew 24, verse 26. There

0: 4, if they say to you, look, he's in the desert, do not go out. Or look, he's in the inner rooms, do not believe it. For as the lightning comes from the east and flashes to the west, so also will the coming of the Son of Man be. Lightning comes from the sky above. There is no warning for lightning. When it strikes without any pre-warning. Lightning is unpredictable and quick, so it will be like the coming of the Son of God. He will come as a thief, comes in the middle of the night, without any forewarning. He will take your believing loved ones, and if you don't believe in Jesus, he'll leave you behind. The world will not see the rapture of the church, but they will see the results of the rapture and the sudden disappearance of multitudes of people that believe in Jesus. Paul explains what happens to believers in the rapture. Look with me at 1 Corinthians 15, verse 51. Behold, I tell you a mystery. There's that word again, mystery. To the world is a mystery, but not to us. The Bible says we shall not all sleep. That is, we're not all going to die, but we shall all be changed. Have you ever wondered what kind of transformation at the rapture will take place for us? How will we be changed? Look with me at Philippians 3, verse 20. This is such a wonderful truth. For our citizenship is in heaven, from which we also eagerly wait for the Savior, the Lord Jesus Christ, who will transform our lowly body, that it may be conformed to his glorious body, according to the working by which he is able even to subdue all things to himself. We are now registered citizens of heaven, and at present our eternal home is there. A transformation is necessary in order for us to reside in heaven. Our earthly and corruptible bodies will be transformed into an immortal, incorruptible, and glorious body that can function both in heaven and on earth. The Lord changes us by his own power. Turn with me in your Bibles to Romans 8:11. But if the Spirit of God who raised Jesus from the dead dwells in you, he who raised Christ from the dead will also give life to your mortal bodies through his Spirit who dwells in you. God transforms us by the indwelling presence of God. But how long does it take for the Spirit of God to do it? Listen, Paul tells us in verse 52, in a moment, in the twinkling of an eye, at the last trumpet, for the trumpet will sound and the dead will be raised incorruptible and we shall be changed. I don't know how fast a twinkling of an eye is, but it's faster than a wink of an eye. So fast that no one in this world will see the event of our transformation and transportation to heaven. We will simply disappear instantly from their sight. The purpose of the rapture is to deliver us from the wrath of God that is coming to the earth during the great tribulation. Look with me at 1 Thessalonians 1, verse 9. You turn to God from idols to serve the living and true God, and to wait for his Son from heaven, whom he raised from the dead, even Jesus, who delivers us from the wrath to come. The idea of being left behind is one of the most powerful evangelistic appeals for sinners to come to Christ. When an unbeliever realizes by the conviction of the Holy Spirit that he could be left behind to suffer the wrath of God during the great tribulation, that can move him to repentance. I've witnessed many accepting Jesus after a message on the rapture. I'm often asked the question, why should the church escape the great tribulation when Christians are suffering great trouble in the here and now and they're suffering for their faith? Why should we escape it? Well, let me answer that question. It is true that many Christians are suffering for their faith in this age, but they are suffering because of the hatred of Satan and the unbelieving government officials of this world. In the great tribulation, the world will suffer the righteous wrath of God. We aren't looking forward to that wrath or to the revelation of the Antichrist or the plagues that are coming down upon this wicked world, but we're looking forward to the rapture. Our hope is not in mere wishful thinking because we have the witness of God's Spirit and his written word. There is much blessing waiting for us in heaven. Listen to the Apostle Paul in 2 Timothy 4:8. Henceforth, there is laid up for me a crown of righteousness, which the Lord, the righteous judge, shall give me at that day, and not to me only, but unto all them also who love his appearing. Do you love his appearing? Are you ready for his coming? Is his return your hope and longing? Do you want to escape the wrath of God? Then come to our Lord Jesus Christ. He will return to deliver you from the wrath that is to come. It's not popular to preach about the wrath of God today. People want to hear messages of love and hope and certainty. And these are important truths, but we need to warn people of divine wrath. In fact, his wrath is not just a message for the future. Listen to God's word in John 3:36. He who believes in the Son has everlasting life, and he who does not believe the Son shall not see life, but the wrath of God abides on him. People need to understand that without the Savior, they are presently under the anger of God. Why is God so angry with people? He's angry because they have rejected his love. They've rejected his offer of reconciliation. They've rejected the suffering sacrifice of his Son. So why not come to Jesus now? Be delivered from the wrath of God, and you can find the peace of God. Peace with God and the peace of God. That's my prayer for you, that this message will turn you to the Lord Jesus Christ. And if you are already a believer, that you will also be motivated to share that wonderful hope that we have with those who do not know the Savior. May God bless you and be with you. This is my prayer for you. In Jesus' name, amen.
1: 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This is Liz Aiello. 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
3: 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This is Pastor Albert Pendarvis, pastor here at Radio Missions, where the gospel goes out on a regular basis all across this nation on a lot of stations and the internet and the Radio Missions radio. And we're just happy to be back in your homes at this time. The Old Trailblazer is always anxious to get out the gospel. And we've been here for many, many years now. Pastor Shelton, L.R. Shelton Sr., was the founder and the pastor of this ministry back there in the earlier days. And he began broadcasting back in the early 40s, back there when it was almost unheard of to have a live broadcast over the radio. But this is the Old Trailblazer broadcast, and I'm happy to be back with you. We recently completed a study there on Satan, the God of this world. And those CDs are available now, and we have a whole rack of messages here on various and sundry subjects, like on the home and all of those things. But today, we're looking at Holy Spirit, the work of the Holy Spirit. We saw already the personality of the Holy Spirit, and now, last day or two, few days, we've been looking at Holy Spirit conviction. Have you ever heard of that term, my friend? A lot of folks tell me they've never heard of such a thing. Well, it's what the Holy Spirit does when he begins to deal with the heart. We call it Holy Spirit conviction because he is convicted of his sin. He's convicted of his sinful nature and sinful makeup and his sinful heart and his total depravity. He's convicted that he's alienated from God. He's shown. That's all it means, that he's awakened to that fact. He's been shown the fact that he's not saved and that he's an enemy of the Lord. And all of this is by the Holy Spirit's work. Now, I know what we're facing here in this religious world today. I know what we're facing. We have the modern evolution of the religion. It's come down now to where salvation is only, they portray it as being only a decision for Jesus. And my friend, there's nowhere in God's Word that will verify that or make it plain and true. No, salvation is a work of the Holy Spirit showing a sinner, a poor old lost sinner like the Old Trailblazer, that he's a sinner and lost and undone. So let's get back into our study. But before we do, let me give you my address here. First of all, we have our website. Everybody has a website now, don't they? Ours is radiomissions.org. www.radiomissions.org. You can go there, you find out much information about this ministry here, radio logs and those things. And then my phone number here is area code 225-664-8658. And this is Pastor Albert Pendarvis, pastor here at Radio Mission. Let's get back into our study. Let's just get started. Get this truth, will you? It's been a long time since the average individual has ever witnessed Holy Spirit conviction. I know that to be a fact, my friend, and it's become an ancient mystery. I have folks write me, call me, say, Pastor, what do you mean by Holy Spirit conviction? And I try to explain it the best I can and give them scripture references. But I stake my eternal destiny on this fact, my friend, that I'm preaching God's Word, the Bible as it is, to men as they are. And I know I have my detractors, I know that. But I know one thing, the battle is the Lord's. That's right. My friend, you escape Holy Spirit conviction, and we often say you just go to hell without warning. If you've never seen yourself as a sinner, a lost sinner, and cried out for mercy, whether it's long-term, short-term, whatever, you have to see, my friend. Nobody seeks the Lord until they see themselves in need. Now, I know that there's a lot of emotionalism in our modern churches, especially Protestantism, where folks go to church, they have some well-known highfalutin evangelist or preacher comes to town and holds the services, meeting now. When I was a kid, they used to have 2 and 3 weeks meeting in the summertime. Now they have 3 days, Thursday, Friday, and Saturday, and that's all there is to it. Well, it's because they can hear them on the TV and on the radio and all those things. But when the Holy Spirit has begun to awaken and awakens that poor sinner, he finds that all of his false hope, all of his false hope, all of his delusive rest, all of his vain security, and the shadows of happiness are gone. He feels the anguish of a wounded spirit. Now, my friend, I know exactly what I mean, what I'm saying. That individual finds sin let loose upon his soul, and everything now is a perfect misery. He finds himself to be in an awful state. He sees himself in a true light, hopeless, helpless to do one thing. Go there and read Romans 5, 6, if you will. Listen, he fools a sorrow of heart instead of, he feels a sorrow of heart instead of the blessings that he once knew. Surely, before he was ever dealt with, he was happy. What do they call it? Happy-go-lucky? Happy-go-lucky. I know I was in my younger days. Till the Lord began to deal with my heart, I had not a care in the world. I didn't know that I was bound for hell. I didn't have a worry in the world. No, my friend. But now, after the Holy Spirit begins to deal with that heart, he feels the curse of God is upon him, according to Galatians 3:10. He lives in the fear of the wrath of God and comes to realize that he's going to hell and that he justly deserves it. Now, my friend, that's under the Holy Spirit's work. Apart from the Holy Spirit, that doesn't happen. No, he realizes now and acknowledges that if God permits him to go to hell, he would only receive what he was justly due. Now, that may be strange to you, but it's the truth, my friend. It's the truth. The only thing God has to do with any sinner for him to go to hell is to leave you alone. Now, I ask my folks here, my congregation, many times, has the Lord left you alone? Some, I see no concern about their souls. They may attend services regularly, but they have no concern. They get up and go out just like they came in, no concern. But my friend, if the Lord leaves you, there'll never be any concern. It's only the work of the Holy Spirit to open the heart, to disturb a heart. That's what I like to call it. It disturbs you, my friend. No longer can you sleep. No longer can you do the things that you once do. The only thing the Lord has to do for you to go out into eternity lost is just to withdraw the Holy Spirit from you. He sees that it is through the sheer mercy of God that he's kept out of hell. It's only the mercy of God. Now, my friend, I know, the old trailblazer here knows, that this is a strange doctrine, that it's something you've never heard before. If you're a modern, just a modern church member, joined a church when you were small, made a decision for Jesus, baptized. But my friend, that's not salvation. Let the old trailblazer just be kind and gentle and honest with you at this time. That's not salvation. What is salvation, you say? Salvation is coming to see yourself in need of Christ, in need of something. Do you know one of the truths that we miss so often, that every sinner, every individual, boy, girl, man, or woman, comes into this world sinful, as a sinner, depraved, no righteousness, no goodness whatsoever. And our modern-day preachers now have fooled our folks into believing that every individual has some goodness within themselves. And all he has to do is to withdraw or pull out that goodness and let you see it. And then you come along and say, well, I want to be saved. What do I need to do? Come on down here and shake my hand. My friend, that literally seals you for hell if the Holy Spirit leaves you there. No, but listen, that individual under Holy Spirit conviction sees that it's the sure mercy of God. It's only the mercy of God that you and I are not cast into hell, my friend. It is hard for him to understand how God could love such a sinner. Oh, I hear that, and I know that, my friend. How do you see anything about you that the Lord would love? No, my friend. Listen, he wonders why the Lord doesn't go ahead and cast you out. The convicted sinner in this state of mind and wretchedness of soul, separated from everybody, is made to wonder if anybody loves him. Oh, my friend, they go to bed at night wishing it was day. Get up in the morning wishing it was night. Many times as they go about their work, day by day, they say, what's the use? What's the use? I know, my friend, I was there for many, many times. I was under that work of the Holy Spirit. But I never ceased to praise the Lord. Oh, that once upon a time, it dawned upon my poor soul that the Lord loved me. That the Lord loved me, my friend. And that Christ died for sinners, just like me. And that he died for me. The Lord cast his love upon me. It broke me to see how the Lord loves you. It'll break you down at his feet crying for mercy. Lord, don't leave me. Lord, don't leave me. Oh, but listen. Then the convicted sinner is under the curse of guilt. Curse and guilt, a penalty of sin, because he sees now that he's his true condition, his total depravity, his wretchedness, my friend. And he may approach the brink of despair, just wanting to end it all. I know, my friend, I know a little bit about it. There's never two cases just alike. We don't do that. We don't say that. But he may approach the very brink of despair. And where do you see and witness the man in this condition? Under present-day preaching? No. No, you don't see it under present-day preaching. You may say, oh, I don't believe all that stuff. My answer is to you, you're not seeing folks saved unless you do. No, you're not. You may witness a lot of addition to the church by baptism, but you're getting professions without possession. You're leading folks down to a life, a religious life, making them two for more a child of hell, the children of hell. And then, let me say again, to miss Holy Spirit conviction is to go to hell without warning. Now, my friend, I make no apologies for this ministry, for these messages, for these teachings that we bring you here, because they are true to the Word of God. No error there, my friend. Oh, I know what the modern, and I know that we're not going to win this battle. I know that. I know we're not going to change the world. I know that. But, my friend, one here and one there. Early on in the old days, the olden days, 100 years ago, much Holy Spirit conviction was witnessed there, according to the old writings of the old men of God that I read after. But today, we're coming down to the closing days of this age, and the perilous times that's spoken of are here now. And those are spiritual perilous times spiritually, my friend. Do you know anyone who's praising the Lord? I ask you oftentimes, ask your pastor to tell you how the Lord saved him. See what he'll tell you. When you sit down in church next Sunday, the person next door to you, ask them why you got a break. Say, tell me how the Lord saved you. Would you do that? See what you find? I know what I'm talking about, my friend. This is the Old Trailblazer, Pastor Albert Pendarvis, and I'm here Monday through Friday at the same time. Remember, my mailing address is the Old Trailblazer, Post Office Box 1810, Walker, Louisiana, 70785. Goodbye till next time.
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6: Seek ye the Lord while he may be found. Call ye upon him while he is near. Isaiah 55, 6. This is...
7: 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Restoration work is officially underway inside the historic Ritz Theater in downtown Corpus Christi. For the first time in decades, skilled artisans are restoring portions of the theater by hand. This week, Evergreen Architectural Arts began carefully rehabilitating a floor-to-ceiling section in the 1920 theater on North Chaparral as part of a larger restoration effort. The work includes decorative painting, plaster repair, and preservation techniques that will help guide the rehabilitation of the entire theater. The current work will take about 3 weeks to complete and will serve as a guide for the rest of the building's rehabilitation. The Ritz Theater has storied history in South Texas. When it opened in 1929, it was the first talking movie theater and vaudeville house in the region, introducing sound films and live performances and air conditioning to local audiences. The theater closed in 1989, and efforts to restore and reopen have been ongoing since then. And now for a look at your forecast. Partly cloudy with a high of 89, winds out of the southeast at 10 to 20 miles an hour. Tonight, partly cloudy with a low of 77, winds out of the east-southeast at 10 to 15 miles an hour. 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
9: This week on Discover the Word, author and New Testament professor at Denver Seminary, Dr. David Mathewson is at the table with the group for a series of conversations called In God's Presence, exploring why and how we can experience God's presence and be more aware of how God is with us. In addition to his writing and academic work, Dave also tells us another important fact about himself.
10: I am a student of and an instructor for Taekwondo.
9: Oh,
10: and
11: I'm so scared.
12: I didn't see that coming in this conversation.
10: Anyway, but with Taekwondo, we're taught this from the very start, is advancing in rank and improving requires constant practice and repetition. You can't become proficient at it, or any sport for that matter. That doesn't come by simply reading and thinking about it. It comes only from constant practice. And I would say the same is true, maybe the parallel isn't exact, but the same is true with experiencing God's presence. We can read, and we do need to, we can read about it all we want and talk about it and discuss it, but we need to put it into practice. We need to actually practice it so it becomes part of our lives. We choose to spend time in God's presence, and it requires practice.
9: Yeah, and so we're going to try to do some of both this week. Both talk about the presence of God and why it's important and what happens when we do spend time in God's presence. And then we have an exercise that may actually help us do that, spend meaningful time in God's presence, something that you can use as a practice to get better at it. And so pull your chair up to the table with the Discover the Word group of Elisa Morgan, Daniel Ryan Day, and Rasul Berry, and our guest, Dr. David Mathewson, for these conversations called In God's Presence. Now, we're not really all around the table in the same room this time. This is a study we're doing remotely. And so Rasul is in his basement in his home in Brooklyn, New York. Daniel is in our studio at Our Daily Bread Ministries in Michigan. Elisa is at home in the Denver area. And Dave, he's at his office at Denver Seminary. And so let's get started having Elisa tell us about how we got connected with Dave to talk about this.
11: Rasul and Daniel, you know, I spend a lot of time hanging out at Denver Seminary. You know, I'm an alum, but I also have served on the Board of Trustees there a lot. And I ran into a friend who's a professor just at the coffee shop. And he said, hey, take this book and see what happens with it. And it's a book that he co-wrote with a friend of his. And I actually took a peek at it, and I started using it in my times with Jesus. And I think this topic is going to really help us all. So let's welcome back Dr. Dave Mathewson.
10: Thank you. Great to be back.
11: Yeah, we're glad you're here. So Dave, the topic is being in God's presence. And you have an approach to it where you take us back to creation and then forward to heaven in terms of our experience of God's presence. So where do you want to start us with as we dive into this?
10: Well, I think a good place to start would be to think about kind of the overall storyline of the Bible. I think too often in our churches, we approach biblical books in isolation from each other.
11: Yeah.
10: We just read them, and I know you've probably sat through sermon series, and I know I've pastored and done this, and you skip back and forth between books in the Old and New Testament, and you really don't get a sense of a story, the Bible as a narrative and a story. And that's important because the Bible isn't just a collection of individual books. It tells a story, a theological story about God and his people, a story, as you said, Elisa, starts in creation, and it ends up in the new creation in the very last book of the Bible. And so I think what we want to do is think about, what is that story about? What does that story tell? And like a lot of stories, it has a lot of movements as part of the plot. But I think the Bible primarily tells a story of how God created humanity with the intention to dwell with them and to live with them. And how they would experience God's presence. And we see that in Genesis 1 and 2. I know with Genesis 1 and 2, sometimes we think that this is a story of the origin of creation and the origin of living things. And, you know, we look at it from a scientific standpoint and how fossils fit into that and all this. And that's legitimate. But at the end of the day, what's going on is the Bible's a story of how God is creating a place for people to live where he will live with them and dwell with them. And that's the beginning of the story.
12: Yeah, it reminds me of how easy it is for us to lose track of the main idea when we get down in the weeds of something. And so I think sometimes when we approach those first couple chapters, we really want to find, like, oh, how was the world created? When was the world created? And we actually miss the biggest idea, which is the idea that God created the world with the intention of being in it and with his people that he was creating and drawing them close to himself as he actually walks through the garden with them, and how good it was what he created, not just good but very good when it gets to people he created. And I think you're right. I think sometimes we miss how that should be the awe-inspiring thing in those first two chapters, is God created to be with us.
13: And I also think about how that is such a different point of emphasis than sometimes we get the sense of it being more about judgment, right? And how we as humans tend to just fall short of God, and that is the theme, that God wants to get revenge on those who don't trust him. Or even in contrast to other ancient Near East texts that we've talked about in the past, where their concept of deities was much more of a conflict, and that they had to try to appease for some sense of fear. And so this notion, this concept of God wanting to dwell with his people as the primary theme seems like a pretty radical notion even today.
11: It does. And then he goes wackadoodle with Jesus. I mean, what? I mean, if you take it into the New Testament, I mean, how radical is it for God to provide his own son in the flesh, mm-hmm. like one of us? Mm-hmm. Talk about being
10: right,
11: with us.
10: Right.
11: Yeah.
10: And that's the point. The whole Bible, everything, this whole theme of God's presence with his people kind of reaches its pinnacle in the person of Christ, and we'll see how that happens. Mm-hmm. But in Genesis 1 and 2, I think one important thing to recall is that in Genesis 1 and 2, you actually find the Garden of Eden is meant to be a sanctuary or a mm-hmm. temple. Mm-hmm. And again, it's not just some nice, beautiful garden that Adam and Eve can enjoy, and that's true. But this is a sanctuary and a temple where God will reside and take up residence and live with his people. And then, of course, like any story, there's a conflict that happens, whether you're watching a movie or reading a good novel. There's a conflict that has to be resolved, and that's the fall in Genesis 3, where sin enters the world, and Adam and Eve are removed from the garden, from the temple, God's presence. And so the story of the Bible is, how is God going to restore that? We often think the Bible is, you know, God created Adam and Eve on earth and they sinned and then they, you know, they're exiled from the garden. And God said, well, that didn't work. So let's try plan B. Let's send Jesus to save them and take them up to heaven and live happily ever after. That's not the storyline. The story is, how is God going to restore his presence with his people again, as he did in Genesis 1 and 2? And he sends Jesus not to rescue them from creation or to take them up to heaven, but he sends Jesus as part of his plan to restore his presence among his people, as he did in Genesis 1 and 2.
13: Hmm. One thing, David, I feel a bit of a tension yeah. in this idea that the redemption story and narrative that culminates in Christ isn't a plan B. But then there's this idea of restoration, right? Because mm-hmm. to restore something does feel like it has this aspect of fixing something that was broken. So maybe you could just lean into that to try to help me and maybe somebody else that might be a little bit in that tension. Like, isn't it really a plan B? Or how do I reconcile those two notions?
10: Yeah. And by plan B, I mean the idea that, you know, plan A didn't work, so we have to scrap it. And let's try something else. To be like, I'm going to build this house. Oh, it's not turning out. So I'm going to knock it down and start with a totally different building. Instead, God says, no, I started this project of creation and dwelling with my people. Sin entered the world and brought ruin to that. And so how is God going to restore that and fix that? Instead of just scrap the plan and start something else, how is he going to restore his original intention for humanity on an earth where he dwells in their midst? And to kind of jump ahead, that's how Revelation ends in chapter 21 and 22. God dwelling with his people, the throne of God and the Lamb is at the center of a new earth where he dwells with his people. So the whole Bible in between those two sections, Genesis 1 and 2 and Revelation 21 and 22, is the story of how God restores his original intention for creation, for his people, and for God himself to dwell with his people from Genesis 1 and 2. Really good question.
12: Yeah.
11: And Dave, probably we think most habitually about Jesus and even the Holy Spirit being God's presence. And we look at the Old Testament as kind of, you know, the prophets, the psalmists, you know, those folks experienced God's presence, Moses at the burning bush, you know, these kind of one-offs, mm-hmm. rather than this consistency of relationship that Jesus came, you know, and then leaves the Holy Spirit with us. So the way you're threading this, well, God is threading it, but the way you're pointing out the thread of God's presence throughout Scripture is really helpful because, like I said, I think we habitually look at his presence in the form of Jesus, and we think about Philippians mm-hmm. 2 and how, you know, he took the form of man, and, you know, and you're helping this be much more holistic. It definitely culminates in Jesus and will in our living with him forever. You know, as we wrap up this conversation, You know, I'm thinking this is kind of a foundation for the next conversations we're going to be having of what do we do with it? Mm-hmm, you know, yeah, how does this make a difference in our lives? So this is the thread of the arc of the story of Scripture, you know, that we can carry with us. And I'm excited to explore more of this in a practical way. Thanks.
10: So am I. Thank you.
9: Dr. David Mathewson, our guest, with regular group members Elisa Morgan, Daniel Ryan Day, and Rasul Berry, exploring this key theme in Scripture of God with us and how we can experience the closeness and connection to God that He created us for. In God's presence is what we're calling this week's conversations here on Discover the Word. And as we talk this week about the importance of experiencing the presence of God with our guest, Dr. David Mathewson, I'd like to tell you about a resource that will help you discover how to make God's loving, healing, and empowering presence a reality in your life. It's the book that Elisa mentioned at the beginning of the conversation today, the one that Dave gave to her in the coffee shop at Denver Seminary that he wrote with Jennifer Fitzgerald called 30 Days in God's Presence. That's organized around 30 readings that'll take you through an entire month of learning about and practicing being in God's presence. This insightful devotional will help you to explore how the theme of God's presence runs throughout Scripture and how to engage God's presence on a personal level. You'll find a link to 30 Days in God's Presence in our show notes on our website at discovertheword.org. All right, well, tomorrow we're going to start out with one of the challenges that we face in having this kind of relationship with a God that we can't see. And as Daniel will say,
12: sometimes God can sound a lot like an imaginary friend.
11: Yes.
12: Right? Where it's like, mm-hmm. Well, yeah. I've got this friend that walks around with me. And people are like, well, where is this friend? You're like, oh, you can't see him. But he comforts me and he gives me peace. And I know he's always with me. Well, where is he? Well, you can't see him. He's my imaginary friend.
9: Mm-hmm. Yeah, more of our conversation with Dr. David Mathewson about what it means to experience and practice the presence of God next time on Discover the Word.

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6: 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One time, my dad said, "Leanna, did you know that the mountain is moving even when you can't see it?" I said, "Okay, please explain." He told me that even if a tiny pebble gets moved by a small animal, a bird drops a seed somewhere else on the mountain, or something as big as a landslide or avalanche happens, the mountain is still moving. You may not see it, but it's always changing. So my question to you is, what about the mountains in your life? What about the thoughts in your mind that seem impossible to overcome? In Mark 11:23, Jesus says, "Whoever says to this mountain, 'Be lifted up and thrown into the sea,' and does not doubt in his heart, but believes what he says is going to happen, it will be done for him." Right before Jesus said this, he had cursed a fig tree, and the disciples were amazed that it withered up so quickly. When Jesus talked about mountains, he was using a common Jewish phrase about removing difficulties and obstacles. So you have a choice. You can speak to the mountains in your life, or you can allow them to stay. I want to encourage you today to speak to those mountains in your mind, surrender them to God, and renew your mind with His truth. If this has blessed you, encourage this forward to someone else. You have been listening to an Encourage It Forward moment from Creative Encouragement Ministries. 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

It's Monday, June 1st, 2026, and from Dallas, Texas, this is World Missionary Evangelism on the Air. Today, Daniel Moore looks at the story of the Good Samaritan. But before we hear from WME's president, will you please listen to this important message? Prayer takes us closer to the Lord. Prayer is a vehicle that we use to voice our concerns. It's prayer that builds the foundation for faith. If you're going through a dark period and you need someone to pray with you or pray for you, to strengthen your faith and bring you hope, then why don't you call the World Missionary Evangelism Prayer Line? It's there for you Monday through Thursday during our normal operating hours. You can reach the prayer line at this number, 1-214-942-1678. That's 1-214-942-1678. We are there for you. We want to pray with you and pray for you. So to find someone who cares about you, call the WME prayer line today.

God bless you, WME family. Welcome back to this time of Bible study where we come together to look at God's Word. And we're studying the parables of Christ with special emphasis in the Gospel of Luke. And when we look at the parables, the disciples asked Jesus about the parables, why he spoke in parables. And in Matthew 13:10, we see that Jesus explained to them that people had eyes to see, but they didn't have a clear vision. They had ears to hear, but they weren't understanding what they were hearing. And so he speaks to them in parables to open up their understanding, to open up their vision. And so the parables being an earthly story with a spiritual meaning. That being said, Jesus came to where the people were at. He wanted to bring them revelation. He wanted to bring them truth. It's not just about empowering or having a feel-good moment or making a person feel good about themselves. It was a listen. It was a teaching. And so he used parables to teach truths. And one of my favorite parables, and the parable that we'll be looking at today, is found in Luke chapter 10, verse 25. And this is the parable of the Good Samaritan. And this parable speaks to our heart today. It challenges us today. Even though this was back and forth between Jesus and a lawyer, this speaks to our heart today. This challenges us today. See, when we look at the Word of God is not to be read as a history book, as a sequence of events, or as interesting stories that are taking place. No, the Word of God speaks to our heart today. The Word of God, it deals with us today. And so, as we look at this parable of the Good Samaritan, beginning in Luke chapter 10, verse 25, it says, "And behold, a certain lawyer stood up and tempted him, saying, 'Master, what shall I do to inherit eternal life?'" Now, the scripture here lets us know that he was being disingenuous. He was not being honest. The Bible says he rose up but to tempt him. So it really wasn't coming from the heart. He didn't really want eternal life. But him being a lawyer wanted to challenge Christ. He wanted to challenge him on the topic of eternal life. There's so many people today who come before the Lord. They already have their premeditated beliefs and thoughts. They're not coming to the Lord with honesty. They're not coming before the Lord with a broken heart. They're not coming before the Lord with that heart of repentance. They're coming to the Lord in the same way that this attorney came to the Lord. He challenged him. He wanted to test him. He wanted to debate him. And many people come before the Lord in that spirit of debate, of wanting to challenge the Lord. Well, the Bible says this, but why is this happening? Or the Bible states this, but why is it that we have to do this? So this young man who was a lawyer came to Christ with that challenging spirit to tempt him, saying, "Master, what shall we do to inherit eternal life?" And he said unto him, "What is written in the law? How has readest thou?" And he answered him and said, "Thou shalt love the Lord thy God with all thy heart, with all thy soul, and with all thy strength." And to me, that speaks of total commitment. To me, that speaks of all or nothing. To me, when the Word of God says, that's a total compromise. See, we're not living for God halfway. We're totally devoted. We're sold out to God. It's all God or nothing. It's we're going all the way or we're not going at all. And so when the scripture says, "Thou shalt love the Lord thy God with all thy heart," heart has to do with your passion. Heart has to do with your soul. Heart has to do with your inner man. When you give your heart, you give your everything. That's your inner man. With all thy soul and with all thy strength. Your strength is your physical ability, your body, your flesh. It's a total commitment here that we read. And with all thy mind, your intellect. Many times we want to serve God with our heart, but our intellect doesn't let us advance, doesn't wants us to question God, wants us to question the things of God. And so it says, "With all thy mind and thy neighbor as thyself."
and thy neighbor as thyself. And here, of course, it speaks of the love that we should have for others. And he said unto him, and this is the lawyer, and he said unto him, thou hast answered right. This is Jesus responding to the lawyer, and he said, thou hast answered right. This do, and thou shalt live. So Jesus commends him on giving the correct answer. And you notice that the lawyer responded biblically. So being a lawyer, he was well prepared. Being a man of education, he knew how to debate. He had debate where he wanted to challenge Christ. He wanted to test him. And so he knew what he was talking about to a certain degree. And Jesus tells him, you answered correctly. But he, willing to justify himself, said unto Jesus, and who is my neighbor? And as we read this, we have to put ourselves in this place. And he wanted to justify himself. He said, who is my neighbor? He wanted to justify himself. So many people today, instead of asking for forgiveness, instead of asking for the Lord's guidance, instead of pleading with the Lord for his help, they want to excuse themselves. They want to challenge him. Well, God, if you're God, why did this happen? Well, God, if you're God, how come this happened? And so they come to God and they want to challenge him. They want to debate him. They want to try to find a fault in God. And you're not going to find a fault in God. You're not going to be able to challenge the Almighty. You're not going to be able to question the great God of all the universe, the Ancient of Days, the great I Am, the Savior, the Healer, the Deliverer. And so many people have this attitude when they come before the Lord to debate, to challenge God, and what did God say? And remember, this came straight from the mouth of the enemy. When the enemy wanted to question God, when he wanted to sow doubt into Adam and Eve. And he said, has God really said this? And we're going to continue to look at this parable. We're going to continue to study. So don't you go anywhere and join us tomorrow as we continue this Bible study looking at the Good Samaritan. Let's go to the Lord in prayer. Father God, I just ask that you bless our WME family.

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2: 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The largest and most experienced farm news team in the Lone Star State covers it all. From the piney woods of East Texas to the rocky ranges of the Trans-Pecos, and from the Panhandle down to the Rio Grande Valley. 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
3: The path to profitability is not an easy one for Texas High Plains corn farmers this year. 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
0: USDA has opened up a new research lab that can help in the fight against New World screwworms. That story's coming up.
4: 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I'm Tom Nicoletti, and I'll have more details straight ahead on Texas Ag Today.
0: Estate planning is so important. We'll have additional details on that coming up on Texas Ag Today.
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0: Hey, y'all. Welcome to Texas Ag Today. I am your host, Jessica Domel. And for today's episode, we have, as always, the latest news in Texas agriculture just for you. And before we head out to see what the rest of our diligent team has been working on, I have an update for you on New World screwworm cases in Mexico. First off, I do want to reiterate that New World screwworm has not been reported in Texas. Now, according to our contact with the U.S. Department of Agriculture's Animal and Plant Health Inspection Service, or APHIS, several new cases of New World screwworm have been reported recently within 100 miles of the U.S.-Mexico border. The newest, closest case to Texas is now around 30 miles away. Officials in Mexico say NWS was found in a six-month-old bovine with a tail-docking lesion around 31 miles from the border in Coahuila. Just days before that, NWS was found in 6 and 7-day-old calves with umbilical lesions in Nuevo León. Again, New World screwworm has not been found in Texas. That is an update on how close those cases in Mexico are to the U.S.-Mexico border. Livestock and pet owners in Texas are encouraged to keep an eye out for animals with open sores and tissue damage, signs of infection, or maggots. If you see an animal with a sign of infection, report it right away. The Screwworm Coalition of Texas has some really valuable information that may help you there. Their website is screwwormtx.org. That is screwwormtx.org. And the Texas Parks and Wildlife Department has reportedly withdrawn its mountain lion harvest reporting proposal. Here's Tom Nicoletti.
4: A proposal that would have required mandatory mountain lion harvest reporting in Texas was withdrawn from consideration by the Texas Parks and Wildlife Commission following significant opposition from landowners, hunters, and agricultural groups. The proposal would have required hunters and trappers to report mountain lion harvests within 24 hours and submit tissue and premolar samples within 60 days to help wildlife officials determine the animal's age and sex. Texas Parks and Wildlife Department officials said the data would have been used to better monitor mountain lion populations in Texas, where there is currently no official estimate of the species' abundance. During a work session recently in Austin, Texas Parks and Wildlife Commission Chairman Paul Foster said the proposal generated substantial feedback regarding both how the data would be collected and how it could be potentially used in the future. Foster also noted concerns from private landowners and hunters who would be directly impacted by the proposal. The commission directed the Texas Parks and Wildlife Department to spend the next year working with stakeholders, landowners and the hunting community to develop a practical and scientifically sound approach to improving mountain lion data collection. Texas Farm Bureau, the state's largest farm and ranch organization, previously submitted comments opposing the mandatory reporting requirement, citing concerns about additional regulation and the potential for future restrictions on landowners and hunters. Texas remains the only state with breeding mountain lion populations that does not require harvest reporting. I'm Tom Nicoletti for the Texas Farm Bureau Radio Network.
0: The U.S. Department of Agriculture is celebrating the opening of a new lab in Kerrville that will help combat some of the largest threats to the U.S. livestock industry, like New World screwworm. USDA recently opened the state-of-the-art Nippling Bushland U.S. Livestock Insects Research Laboratory, continuing 80 years of livestock pest research in the area. Here's Kim Lohmeyer, Research Lab Director.
5: Some of the things we'll have here is state-of-the-art, about 44,000 square foot research facility. We also have a new about 8,000 square foot rearing facility where we're going to do all of our fly and tick rearing. And we also have a new cattle research barn and working facility. All of those combined are going to enable us to do the work that we need to do to take our research program and meet the needs of our stakeholders into the next decade. That research stanchion barn allows us to put cattle in stanchion to do fly and tick studies, and then the actual laboratory part has state-of-the-art facilities that are going to include BSL-2 rearing facilities for invasive arthropods. And we also have new equipment like GC mass specs and other chemistry equipment to help us continue to do the work that we're doing, coming up with a better lure and a better trap for New World screwworms.
0: The Nippling Bushland Research Lab is named in honor of Drs. Edward Nippling and Raymond Bushland. Dr. Nippling first developed the theory that screwworms could be controlled using the sterile male technique. Dr. Bushland successfully demonstrated that the theory worked. The viable sterile male screwworms could be produced and used to control screwworm populations. That technique was vital in eradicating New World screwworms from the United States in the 1960s. It is still used today. The path to profitability is not an easy one for Texas High Plains corn farmers this year. Here's James Hunt.
3: With the new season now underway, Texas High Plains corn farmers face some challenges as they attempt to make a profit from this year's crop. Stephanie Pruitt of Texas Corn Producers says a lot of things have to come together.
6: Moisture is going to be a big piece of how it's going to work out for farmers this year, if we can be able to make the size of crop that they really want to be able to make. So you have that to consider. You have the futures prices, then the local basis. You know, if we can get corn to be around that $5 mark, there's a chance that they can end up making a profit.
3: And the December futures contract for corn has been around that $5 mark in recent weeks, but there's also been times when the price has dropped into the 470s. And beyond the price farmers will get when they sell their corn, another issue is how well farmers can control production expenses in a time of high input cost. There is the hope farmers will eventually get a boost from approval of year-round E15. But even if that does make it through Congress, the benefit won't be instantaneous.
6: There's a real opportunity for it to be beneficial to corn farmers in particular. We've seen some studies come out of like National Corn Growers Association and others that are pretty strong, pretty bullish on that front. However, it's not an immediate change. Like, you're not going to get year-round E15 and then suddenly see an increase per bushel on the corn markets. It's going to be a multi-year thing because we still have infrastructure that has to be put in place to make sure that it really can be that strong. So it's more of a 3 to 5 year gain where we would see the real impact.
3: That's Stephanie Pruitt with Texas Corn Producers. I'm James Hunt on the Texas Farm Bureau Radio Network.
0: Estate planning is critical on the farm and ranch. We'll have that, plus Texas Vet News with Texas veterinarian Dr. Bob Judd, coming up next here on Texas Ag Today.
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0: Estate planning is critical for farms and ranches. Here's Kerry Martin.
7: There's an old saying that says farmers are land rich and cash poor. I guess that can be true in some cases, others it's not. But regardless, if you're a farmer or a rancher, you probably have some significant assets and you need to have an estate plan in place for the next generation. Tiffany Dowell-Lashmit is an ag law specialist with Texas A&M AgriLife. Tiffany, what kind of advice do you have when it comes to estate planning on the farm or ranch?
8: The first thing I would tell people is you got to have a plan, right? And I know that that sounds very elementary, but the statistics tell us that less than half of Americans have an estate plan in place. And those numbers are even worse for folks involved in agriculture. The statistics say it's only about a third that have an estate plan in place. So I would tell people it's time now, right? It doesn't matter how old or how young. It doesn't matter what your health is like. It doesn't matter how many assets you have or how much debt you have. You need to take time to come up with an estate plan. And so a couple of things to think about there. You know, one thing is just gathering up all of the important documents somebody would need to step into your shoes. In our programs, we call this a flight plan, but everything from estate planning documents to information about who your professional advisors are to information about what you own, all of that's important to have gathered up. You know, everybody needs to have basic estate planning documents like a will and powers of attorney. And then the last thing I would say is I think folks need to take the time to have conversations with their family and really kind of figure out where everybody's coming from. What are their interests for the future? What are their plans for the future? You know, what would they want to do as far as the future of the operation goes? And I think taking the time to have those conversations, while not enjoyable, is really important.
7: You mentioned having a will. Something as simple as just having a will just seems so, so important.
8: That is absolutely right. You know, estate plans can be super complex and complicated, and there can be all kinds of different tools that we use. But everybody needs to have just a simple will, right? Because what that does is that puts you in the driver's seat for where your assets are going to go when you die. And if somebody dies without just a basic will, what that does is it actually puts the state statutes in the driver's seat, determining where assets go. I'll tell you the other thing it does is it makes the probate process longer, more expensive, and more of a headache for your heirs. Something that can simply be avoided by having just a very short, simple will setting out where you want your assets to go.
7: That's Texas A&M AgriLife Ag Law Specialist Tiffany Dowell-Lashmit. I'm Kerry Martin on the Texas Farm Bureau Radio Network.
0: Young people can obtain a veterinary science certificate from Texas A&M AgriLife. 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
9: It is no secret rural communities across America are lacking in veterinarians, and Texas A&M AgriLife is helping to change that. 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Students can earn a veterinary assistant certification, which will help them when applying for a job at a veterinary clinic to get real-world experience. 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Students can explore all the career pathways available to veterinarians, including laboratory animal science, clinical veterinary medicine, and veterinary medicine in the military and industry. 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I'm Dr. Bob Judd. 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
11: We are on the line with Jody Fry from producers in Cargill, San Angelo. Jody, how'd the sale go?
12: Oh, it was short, like you'd expect with this good rainfall. About 300 head today, limited supply of these calves and yearlings. Of course, most of that due to that very impressive rainfall that came through during the sheep sale on Tuesday. That just kind of sealed our fate for a short cattle sale on Thursday. But still a good market. Slaughter cows and bulls firmed to $2 higher once again. Not enough replacement cows and cow-calf pairs to establish a market there. Your better quality steers, 400 to 600 pounds, 365, all the way up to a high of near 515, mostly from 415 to 475. Better quality heifers, 400 to 600 pounds, 350, all the way up to a high of near $5, mostly from $4 to 435. Slaughter cows, average to high yielding, 145 to 165. Some of the highest yielding cows, 166 to a high of 178. Slaughter bulls, very few of those today, average to high yielding from 180 to a high of 206, and not enough bred cows and two-year-olds to test that market.
11: So you had that good sale. What was the count?
12: 300 head today.
11: Tell everybody how to get a hold of you.
12: Office numbers 325-653-3371. Mobile phone would be 234-7895.
11: Jody, I appreciate it. Thank you so much.
12: Thank you, Larry.
11: Bye-bye.
10: Neighbor, thanks for joining me. I'm Larry Marble. This is the Texas Farm Bureau Radio Network. Walk in the pens. We'll see you tomorrow. Good day.
0: The cattle complex traded lower on Friday as there was not enough support to entice traders to move things higher. June live cattle down $1.50 to $248.25. August live cattle down $1.95 to $239.05. October live cattle down $2.15 to $230.42. August feeder cattle down $4.60 to $348.42. September feeder cattle down $4.90 to $345.35. October feeder cattle down $4.97 to $342.02. Boxed beef was lower Friday, choice down 26 cents to $3.92.06, select down $2.26 to $3.83.32. Lean hogs traded lower Friday despite higher pork cutout values. June lean hogs down $1.12 to $95.85. July lean hogs down $2.62 to $99.50. Analysts say traders are looking for more consistent support to move that market higher. Barrel cheese unchanged Friday at $1.44. Block cheese down a cent and a quarter to $1.47. Dry whey up a penny to 70 cents. May Class 3 milk up a penny to $16.91 a hundredweight. June Class 3 milk down 11 cents to $16.24 a hundredweight. After a small recovery on Thursday, cotton ended the day Friday mostly higher. July cotton down 62 points to 76.15. December cotton up 6 points to 79.59. March cotton up 13 points to 80.72. The weakness in crude oil pushed corn lower on Friday. Progress on the U.S. crop as well as harvest on the Argentinian crop are also impacting futures. July corn down 9 to 446 and 3 quarters. September corn down 8.5 to 455 and 3 quarters. December corn down 7 and a quarter to 475. July hard red winter wheat down 15.5 to 649 and 3 quarters. September hard red winter wheat down 15.25 to 661.5. July natural gas even at 328. August natural gas even at 330. July crude oil down $1.27 to $87.58. August crude oil down $1.28 to $85.51 a barrel. That comes as we await news on the U.S.-Iranian ceasefire deal. The last update we read said that that deal, as of Friday afternoon, was still awaiting President Trump's approval. The Dow, S&P, and NASDAQ were on pace to close at records on Friday afternoon on hopes of a deal between Iran and the U.S. The Dow 397 points to 51,066. The S&P 500 up 21 points to 7,584. The NASDAQ up 57 points to 26,975. Now with a closer look at the energy in the financial markets, here's economist Tim Snyder with Matador Economics in Dallas.
13: Today's markets get a bit of a treat as we head towards the end of the week with something we haven't seen in months: falling oil and gas prices. We started the week with WTI crude oil near $96 a barrel, and barring any geopolitical surprises over the weekend, we now expect to finish the week in the mid-$80 range. That would continue putting downward pressure on gasoline, diesel, and yes, even jet fuel. For the month, energy prices are also shaping up to post a net decline. For perspective, analysts estimate crude oil could finish May down roughly 19%, marking the largest monthly decline since the pandemic-driven volatility of 2020. What makes that even more remarkable is this comes directly after April posted one of the strongest monthly surges in oil prices we've seen in years. Why does that matter? Because energy costs ripple through the entire economy. Retail fuel prices should continue easing, and when the conflict between the U.S. and Iran finally ends, a recovery across the energy complex could look very much like a sharp V-shaped rebound we saw coming out of the pandemic. Meanwhile, this week's economic data continues to suggest the broader economy remains resilient. The latest PCE inflation data showed only a fractional increase in annual inflation, while month-over-month pricing pressures actually ticked slightly lower, supporting the argument that recent energy-driven inflation may prove temporary. At the same time, April durable goods orders surged nearly 8%, signaling businesses are still investing and economic momentum remains intact. GDP was the lone disappointment this month, revised down to 1.6% for the first quarter, evidence that the Iran conflict has taken a small but noticeable bite out of the economic growth. And finally, first quarter earnings season officially wrapped up this week, and by nearly every measure, it was spectacular. Strong earnings, AI-driven enthusiasm, lower oil prices, and a resilient economy helped push the Dow, the S&P 500, and the NASDAQ to all-time highs. For the Texas Farm Bureau Radio Network, I'm economist Tim Snyder.
0: Well, that wraps up our look at the markets, and that wraps up this edition of Texas Ag Today. We hope you join us next time for the latest news in Texas agriculture. I'm Jessica Domel. Y'all have a good day.
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21: We consider it a privilege that you've joined us today for Ancient Words for Modern Times, a ministry of Annabelle Baptist Church in Corpus Christi, Texas. It is our prayer that you will grow deep in the Word of God and that we can be of assistance to you in that effort, as Robert Simmons teaches from God's time-tested Word, the Bible. And we would remind you that God's Word is an ancient document, but it is still the most relevant book for you in your life today that has ever been written. We join Robert now as he opens the vast treasure chest of God's Word.
1: Well, if you will, take your Bibles and turn with me this morning to the book of Ephesians, chapter 6. And we're going to start in verse 10 here in just a moment. While you're finding that, I wanted to ask you some questions that I hope will cut a little bit close to the corn. The first question is this: is your life beating you up? In other words, are you going through life right now and you feel like nearly at every front that you are somehow losing the spiritual battle? Are you losing all the battles? Is your home beginning to fall apart, or your finances falling apart? Are there struggles in your life that you feel like Satan's always got his little hoof in your face and he's just doing a pirouette all the time because you cannot seem to ever win? And then let me ask you a further question, because I think this happens too. There are some people who get used to losing. They get settled into a place to where they're constantly living in spiritual defeat, but they have gotten so accustomed to that that they're just used to living there, and they don't really even try to get out of the hole anymore because they're used to living in spiritual defeat. And if that's where you are right now, I want you to know that God never intended you to live in spiritual defeat. He intended you to live in victory. And so we need to get a hold of the power source of the victory. And so we're going to look at this passage this morning about spiritual warfare. And really, what I'm doing is I'm starting into a mini-series talking about prayer, but not prayer necessarily like you've heard prayer before, but more digging into what is it that makes prayer actually work. Why should I go and talk to the Lord? Is it going to do anything? And if it is, why is that taking place? Because I think if I can ever understand why the prayer is working, then it will drive me to my prayer closet, to where I can harness the very power of God and bring it down into the world where I'm living out my life day in and day out. I hope that's going to connect with some people as we get through. So start with me in chapter 6 of Ephesians, beginning in verse 10. He says, "Finally, be strong in the Lord and in the strength of His might. Put on the full armor of God so that you will be able to stand firm against the schemes of the devil." Now, there are a lot of dynamics that are working in that passage as we first bring it out. Be strong in the Lord, strength of His might. Now, if you look down at that next verse, he tells you why it is that I need to be strong in the Lord and the strength of His might. He says, because the devil has some schemes. Now, that word schemes is the Greek word schematos. And schemato means that when Satan is going about his design, that he's not just willy-nilly. He has a plan. He has a diagram. He has a scheme that he is working out. It is not, he's too smart to do something without a plan. And so he has a plan, for instance, worldwide. I think any of you who are awake at all realize that he is trying his best to work out that world plan. The Bible tells us about that world plan. He tells us that there is coming a time when a global government is going to take over, that there will be eventually one who will rise to power in that global government called the Antichrist, and that there will be these kings pitted against one another while all that's going on. You will have the West against the East, the North against the South. And if you read the Word of God and you look at what's going on in our world right now, you see that God has called him out. And he said, here's the global plan for a global one world government. So when you and I are watching this take place, it should not surprise us because God called out the scheme of the devil for the world. And so we know where we stand as we watch all this stuff unfold. Are y'all following me through that? Now then, but he not only has a scheme for a worldwide plan, he also has a scheme that he's working in you, okay? The last thing he wants you to do is to be a victorious, powerful Christian. What if you got turned loose on the world full of the Holy Spirit of God? What if you were really spending time with God in prayer and calling down the power of God to the situation that you have in your life right now, and God were actually intervening and messing up his plans? Because see what, we want God to mess up Satan's plans in our lives. I would love to see everybody in here. You think you're getting all beat down? You don't have to be all beat down. Call on God, bring the power of God into your life, and let him do what you can't do. And so that's kind of the tenor of the schemes of the devil. And so I don't want to get caught up in this. I'm constantly being defeated, and I've been defeated so long, I'm just used to being defeated. So I'd believe I'll just stay here. One of these days, good Lord gonna call me home. I'm gonna get to go to heaven. So you're beat all the way till you get up to heaven, and that's a pitiful way to live. Okay. When you've got the power of God at your disposal. And so it says, here's what you need to do. Because he's got these plans, and you are in a spiritual, you're locked in spiritual battle, worldwide, statewide, citywide, and in your house, and in your car. And even when you come to church, he says, you gotta engage, and in order to engage, you have to, first of all, determined to stand firm, and then to armor up. See, your strength and your power, if you notice that 10th verse, is not in how awesome you are. It's not in how determined you can be. It is in his strength and in his might. So what I want to do is bring the strength, his strength and his might to be working for me. How do I do that? Now, in order to kind of get a grip on how I'm going to do that in my life, how you're going to do that in your life, we need to go to another passage. So go with me to the book of James, James chapter 4. And when you get to James chapter 4, and we read some of this earlier during the prayer time, but I want you to move with me down to verse, and we're going to look at verses 7 and 8. He's going to tell us a couple of things here that we really need to do in order to harness the power of God. Now, look at verse 7. Is everybody there? Okay, I'm going to give you just a minute to get there, because I want you to see it. If you never do get there, Jordan already has it up there. He's good like that, isn't he? Love Jordan. We make fun of Jordan a lot, but we love Jordan. He says in verse 7, submit therefore to God, resist the devil, and he will flee from you. Draw near to God, and he will draw near to you. Now then, there are about four things that just kind of stick out in that passage right there that I think we need to back up and wrestle with a little bit. First of all, he uses the word submit to God. So if I want to get close to, if I've got this thing beating me up in my life, he said the first thing I got to do to get God involved is to submit to God. Now, what is submit? Let me use another word for that. Submit means to surrender. Okay? So he's going, in other words, I have this problem in my life, and I feel like, well, I've got to fix this. And so I start doing all these things in the physical where I'm going to fix this problem that's tearing me up on the inside. He said, you can't do that. If you are going to ever find the solution to the problem, it's not going to start with you. It's going to start with surrendering to God. And as you surrender to God, here's what you say: God, I can't handle this. You can. Perhaps you've got an addiction of some kind. And you've tried all your life trying to beat this addiction in your life. And you've got to come to a point to where you're saying, I can't, God. I'm trying to do things in the physical. I can't. You can. And so I'm surrendering, God. I'm just admitting to you that I don't have in me and myself and my flesh, I do not have the power to do this. I need you to step in and do what I cannot do myself. And so what I'm going to do is I'm going to surrender completely to the Lord God Almighty. Now the second step there, you'll notice, is resist the devil. All right, resist the devil. What does that mean? Well, I can't walk up to him and slap him. Okay? If I get into a conversation with him, he's smarter than I am, he's going to beat me in the conversation. But he says, resist the devil. The way you resist the devil is by obeying God. Okay? If I'm going to resist him, all I got to do is tick the devil off is to do what God said to do and just ignore him. So I'm going to be obeying God. So you don't resist by saying, I'm going to do this. For instance, let me give you an illustration of that. Here a while back, I looked down and I could not find my belt. All right? And that's a problem for me. And I was going through life, and I'm thinking, I cannot. Now, why is that a big problem? Because by most standards, I wasn't just overweight. I just had this little canary belly, you know. Looked like I was bloated or something, a starving child from Africa. But when I looked at myself, what I decided was, you know, you are representing the kingdom of God. And if you're going to share the word of God, you need to take care of the temple of God. Now that may not, and I'm not focusing on you, okay? So don't say, that's all you talk about. Because I talk about it a lot because I'm dealing with it in my own life right now. And I don't want a little paunchy belly sticking out I feel like when I'm preaching, that's all they see is the tie going. Okay? So you understand that's a problem. And so what I decided was this is the temple of God. I'm going to get the temple of God in shape because it's the temple of God. Not because I'm past the age where I really care about anything else, but the temple of God I care about. And so I got on this diet plan. Now, what I noticed about that, I said, so in the flesh now, I'm going to lose this weight. Let me tell you, if you start out losing it in the flesh, you're not going to lose it. Because here's what happens when you get on that diet plan. Every waking moment, all you can think about is food. You go to bed at night thinking about what's for breakfast in the morning. What is there that I am going to be allowed to eat in the morning? You're seeing things that you would never eat, but they look good to you now. Because you know that you can't have it. And so, and if you're trying to beat something and you're doing it in the flesh, let me tell you, that's what's going on in your life right now. You are never going to beat anything like that, any addiction, any hang-up, any habit, any problem in your home. You will never beat it in the flesh because it will rear its ugly head and that's all you will think about. Y'all been there, hadn't you? As a matter of fact, most of us live right there. So I want to give you a little formula that he's given us here. Now notice he said, submit to God, resist the devil. Let me put that in a formula for you. Surrender plus obedience equals victory. Surrender plus obedience equals victory. What do you mean by obey? Well, in order to obey, I got to know the word of God. I've got to know what God said so that I can obey what he said. So it's not just a matter of I'm not going to do that. I've given up broccoli forever. You know, that stuff put a belly on you in a hurry. All right. So now then, let's go to the next part of that. So it's not only submit, but now then he says in that eighth verse, he says, draw near to God and he will draw near to you. How close you are to God is going to make all the difference in the world as to whether you receive victory or whether you do not receive victory. Several years ago, I went to a Spurs basketball game. And I, you know, being the wealthy man that I am, I had these great tickets to see the Spurs basketball game. By the time I had climbed to where my seat was, I was out of breath carrying an oxygen tank. And when I looked down, the basketball court looked like a postage stamp. Those fellas that are over 7 foot tall, you could hardly make out they were fellas at all from my vantage point up there where I was looking. And I enjoyed being there, but quite frankly, if you think I ever saw a basketball or anybody make a basket from up there, I was at the game, but I wasn't enjoying the game. You following me? Now, then one day I went to a Hooks game. Alan Harwell got me some tickets. And I got in there and I was sitting right behind the catcher. I could see that game really good. I was closer than I was at the basketball game, so I was able to enjoy the game even more. But before that, when I lived in Waco and I was doing ministry there, I knew a guy that was a part of the church that worked for AT&T, and they were responsible for the communications at Baylor University during the football game. I don't know what all they did there, but this guy gave me a sideline pass. All right, so now that I'm not just on up in the cheap seats, and I'm not just up close, but I'm actually on the sideline. I can walk right up to Grant Taft, who's coaching the Baylor Bears. It's at the time when Max Singletary, before he became Max Singletary, he's playing linebacker for the Bears. Now, you know that dude's all, because every time he walks off the sideline, you're just a little scared. When he comes over there, but you can touch these guys, you can smell the game itself, and you got to be in that to understand that. But you can smell it. You're there in the middle of it. You can engage in conversation because now you're involved. Now here's the reason I'm going through all. He says, draw near to God. Now you can get up in the cheap seats with your Christian life, or you can get down there behind the backstop in your Christian life, or you can get on the sidelines in your Christian life, but it will make all the difference in the world in whether you receive victory or you do not receive victory. But the choice is yours. If you choose to be in the cheap seats all your life, you can live up there. God will let you do that, but you will suffer the consequences of the cheap seats. You will never have the intimacy with God that you will have with God if you will get on the sidelines where you can smell the game. So I'm going to urge everybody in here to draw near to God. That's choice. So what will you do with it? Then he says, if you do that, guess what? He talked to you. He said, draw near to God. He will draw near to you. Some of you hadn't heard God in years. You know why? You're still in the cheap seats. As long as you're in the cheap seats, he's not talking up there. He may be talking, but you can't hear him. You're too far from the game. Draw near to God, and he will draw near to you. Now then, I can't believe that I got a lot of sermon in a little time. The next thing I want you to go back with me to Ephesians. He says, all right, draw near to God. You're going to submit. So here's our formula again. Surrender plus obedience equals victory. And now we're going to draw near to God. And then he says, keep reading in the text. Verse 12, I'm still in Ephesians 6. For our struggle is not against flesh and blood, but against the rulers, against the powers, against the world forces, the darkness, against the spiritual forces of wickedness in the heavenly places. In other words, the demons are active. Therefore, take up the full armor of God, so that you will be able to resist in the evil day, and having done everything, to stand firm. Now, this is not really a sermon about the armor of God, but let me just kind of move through some of it very quickly. But let me start here. In this spiritual warfare, you're going to lose or gain ground by increments. By increments. When you're in a war, it's not like I won it all in an instant. We don't nuke a lot. Spiritual battle, you move back and forth by increment. You're not going to grow up and be completely grown in Jesus today. Okay? Neither did you get up this morning and say, I'm going to lose the battle and be completely defeated today. It doesn't work that way. It works in increments. Let me give you kind of an illustration of how that works. I've known families, and I'm not trying to call out anybody in particular, okay? So I don't have you in mind if this fits you. But I'm going to give you an illustration. But I've seen a couple, and they are very much into the church. They're teaching Bible study. Come Sunday morning, they're at church. Sunday night, they're at church. Wednesday night, they're at church. They're always there helping. They're always doing. They are role models within the body of Christ. God blesses them. And after God blesses them and he prospers them, they decide that they need to move to a new location because their old location is not a good place to live anymore because they are blessed by God now, so they're up and coming and they're all that. And then when they get in that environment, they begin to mix with new people. And those new people that they're mixing with are pulling them off into the world. And so by increment, because they have chosen to not hold fast to God, they begin to slip a little bit. They start doing a thing or two that they know that they should not be doing. They weren't drinking, they started drinking socially. Maybe they had never touched drugs, they tried socially to try some drugs. And you see this, how this is beginning to break down. Now what happens is they don't just wake up the next morning and they're full tilt into it. But the next thing you know, they're not reading the Bible quite like they were. Then they're not praying quite like they were. And then they're missing Wednesday night, and then they're missing Sunday night, and then they're missing Sunday morning occasionally. You know, then they're going once in a while. And do you notice what's happened to them over time? Is that they didn't just wake up one morning and say, I'm going to not be all in with God. Now, let me tell you where it goes next. Then they're calling and saying, we're having problems, Pastor. We don't understand what's going on. And so, being who I am, I tell them, well, this is what happened. God blessed you. And rather than give him thanks and honor and glory and drawing near to him, you ran away from him. You started living in the flesh. It's no wonder you have a marriage problem today. Now, usually what happens at that point is that they get mad and run off. They go find somebody that'll tickle their ears and tell them what they want to hear. But then what you notice is that there's a reason that they were having. Because they moved away from God, maybe one of them started using a little bit of drugs over here, maybe even prescription drugs, but they're using drugs and they're not quite who they were anymore. Because increment by increment by increment by increment, Satan's scheme is at work in their life, and he will win unless they draw near to God. Hope is not winning in your life right now. Surrender plus obedience equals victory. So you got to put the armor on. Now, I don't want to read that whole passage right now because I'm out of time, but he says you got to have your loins girded with truth. Y'all understand that, don't you? The Roman, everything was held in the loin belt. It held all the other pieces of equipment. When they went to battle, they would tuck their tunic up in that so they could move about freely, because everything in the battle starts with truth. If you don't have truth, you're going to lose the battle. And by the way, truth's hard to find in the world we're living in right now. We're bombarded with lies. Then he said you're going to need the breastplate of righteousness. The breastplate of righteousness is first of all the righteousness of Jesus Christ that has been imputed to you. And then you are to walk out that righteousness that he has given you. And then as you move on from the breastplate of righteousness, he says there's the gospel shoes. The gospel shoes. Hey, when you're a Roman soldier, those sandals, they had that the Roman soldier wore, they had cleats on them. And so when they're at battle, they don't lose their footing, because you don't want to go slipping and sliding while you're fighting the enemy, because if you're slipping and sliding, it's a good way for him to beat you and defeat you. So you got to have a good firm footing as you fight the war. He says what gives you that is to be grounded in the gospel of the Lord Jesus Christ. He said then Satan, he's going to be hurling all kinds of junk at you.
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5: 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I'm Jessica Dolmel with Washington Ag Watch on the Texas Farm Bureau Radio Network. 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The U.S. Department of Agriculture's Farm Service Agency is mailing out notices to agricultural landowners who are eligible to increase their base acres this year for the Agriculture Risk Coverage and Price Loss Coverage Safety Net programs. The notices let landowners know that base allocation summaries outlining potential base acre updates will be available for review through August 31st. Bill Beam, FSA administrator, said this is the first chance farmers have to add base acres to Farm Bill Safety Net program coverage since 2002. He said these base acre improvements will help strengthen the farm safety net for producers across the country and help them better manage risk by providing greater flexibility for operations that have expanded or diversified since the last time FSA revisited base allocations. Those who receive the notices in the mail and have a login.gov account can review their base allocation summaries online. Those without a login.gov account are encouraged to contact their local Farm Service Agency office for a copy of their base allocation summary. Richard Fordyce, USDA Undersecretary, said those who lease agricultural land for farming should
22: stay in contact with your landlord, making sure that they're aware that they're going to get this notification of the base acre change.
5: Farmers have until August 31st to review changes to base acre allocations. Opting out is an option. FSA is able to add an additional 30 million base acres nationwide this year due to provisions in the Working Families Tax Cuts Act. For the Texas Farm Bureau Radio Network, I am Jessica Dolmel.
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6: 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Sadly, there are many people who think of God as a distant,

0: But John answered that question.
1: Yeah, I think he does. We should be filled with joy. I mean, if you talk about Christian joy, the fruit of the Spirit, love, joy, rejoice always, and again I say rejoice, rejoice in the Lord, right? Rejoice in the Lord is exactly what's being said in that catechism, that we should find our joy in the Lord. We should rejoice in the Lord. And what does that mean? It doesn't mean necessarily that there's some attribute of God you pick out and you express joy over that, although that is something we do. We particularly do that in singing hymns, right?
2: Right.
1: We express joyfully our gratitude to God for His character in the hymns that we sing. But I think rejoicing in God is not so much just in who He is, but in the reality of His work in your life. So when you rejoice in the Lord, you're rejoicing in His mercy, you're rejoicing in His grace, you're rejoicing in His wisdom, you're rejoicing in His word. And for me, you're rejoicing in His providence, you're rejoicing in the hand, the invisible hand of God that is ordering the flow of your life. That's when you're enjoying God. You're enjoying the forgiveness that He gives you day in and day out for your sin, the strength of the Spirit who indwells you, all the illumination of the Word of God. This is the source of all of our spiritual joy. So we're going to have a great time in this study we launched today. It's titled Enjoying God. And we're going to do just that. We're going to look at John chapter 5, Jesus' view of the Father, and also Isaiah 6, experiencing the presence of God. We'll examine the relationship we have with God and why we should enjoy Him as our Father and our Redeemer. The study is about putting aside the speculation about what God is like and truly understanding Him from His Word and enjoying His presence. So stay with us.
0: Yes, do stay with us, friend. Knowing God deeper, so that you can experience the full joy of your salvation. That's what this study will help you do. So let's get to it. Here's John helping make sure you're enjoying God.
3: Jesus knew God better than anybody. Better than the theologians who have spared no ink in writing about Him through the centuries. Better than the erudite philosophers and thinkers who have voluminous efforts of thought regarding deity. Better than the prophets who received their information by revelation. Better than the apostles who the same received it by revelation. Better than any human source whose mind is limited by the confines of humanness. Jesus knew God better than anybody. And Jesus said, you can trust God. You see, Jesus had spent all of eternity past in the presence of God. There never was a beginning of God, and there never was a beginning of Jesus, and so always they had been together. And in John 1, it says they were proston theon. Jesus was face to face with God. In fact, in his high priestly prayer in John 17, he says, Father, give me back the glory I had with you before the world began. If anybody knows about God, he does. And he says you can trust God with your life. And so I began to think about that. If I really want to know what God is like, then I ought to listen to what Jesus says. And what does Jesus say about God? First of all, he gives us a great presentation of God. A great presentation of God in his words in the Gospels. In John 4:24, he tells us about the nature of God. He says, God is a spirit. In John 17:11, he tells us about the holiness of God. He says, Holy Father. And in John 17:25, he says, O righteous Father. And then Jesus repeatedly tells us about the justice of God. In Matthew 21:33 and following, he tells about a vineyard owner who literally destroyed the wicked husbandman who had ill-treated his servants and his son, and that vineyard owner is God, and he judges sin. In Matthew 22, he tells about a man who refused to wear the wedding garment and was cast into outer darkness. In Matthew 25, he tells us about five foolish virgins who came too late and were left out. In Matthew 25,

0: 5 at the end of the chapter, he even tells us as he dies on the cross that he is dying in effect under the devastation of divine judgment. And so Jesus tells us about the justice of God, about the holiness of God, about the nature of God. In Mark 10:27, he says, with God all things are possible. And so he tells us about the power of God. In Matthew 23:22, he talks about heaven being the place of the throne of God. And thus he teaches us regarding the sovereignty of God. In Mark chapter 6 and verse 4, he says, the Father who sees in secret, and thus he tells us of the omniscience of God. And in Matthew 6:32, he says, your Father knows you have need. And he goes on to tell how if he clothes the grass of the field, he'll clothe you too. And thus he tells us about the care of God. In Matthew 5:45, he says he makes the rain fall on the just and the unjust, and thus he defines the providence of God. If you want to know about God, listen to Jesus. He's known him forever. Jesus taught us the major truths about God then, his nature, his holiness, his justice, his power, his sovereignty, his omniscience, his care, and his providence. But you know something? In all of that, and there's more even to that, we still haven't touched on the main lesson Jesus taught us about God. There is one lesson that supersedes every other lesson he ever gave. There is one title for God that is repeated in the Gospels 189 times. 124 of those times in the Gospel of John alone. And that title for God is simply this, Father. Father. More than anything else, more than any other concept of God, more than any other theme about God, Jesus majored on the fact that he was a father. Father was always Jesus' special way of referring to God. He said, my Father, our Father, your Father, and just plain Father. In fact, do you remember something? The first words Jesus ever utters in the chronology of his life occur in the place of the temple. His parents have begun their journey home. He's only 12. They notice in the entourage that he isn't there. They go back and they say, what are you doing here, son? In effect, you remember what he said? Don't you know I must be about what? My Father's business? Father was ever and always the theme of Jesus' teaching about God. And I believe, people, in that wonderful passage in Luke 2, that you have in the primary confession of Jesus the germ of all his teaching about God. God, more than anything else, is my Father. What did Jesus teach us about the fatherhood of God? Let's go to John chapter 5. Verses 17 to 24, and find out. This is the theology of Jesus regarding the fatherhood of God. Concentrate with me on this. Verse 17, Jesus answered them, my Father worketh hitherto, and I work. Stop right there. You want to know what's going on? Jesus just healed a man. Something that he should have been commended for, frankly. But because he had done it on the Sabbath, he was indicted as one who broke the rabbinical tradition. One who broke the law. And because he did this healing on the Sabbath, he had provoked a Jewish reaction. And they literally were manifesting hatred and persecuting him and even plotting his murder. And now Jesus gives them a speech which is meant to justify his healing on the Sabbath. But inherent in that speech where he justifies his healing on the Sabbath is a tremendous statement about God. That's introduced in verse 17. And I believe he gives here five great qualities of the Father that become, in my mind, the standard for fatherhood. Listen, God did not get his title of Father from a human analogy. Man gets his definition of Father from God. It's a big difference. God is the Father. And we see five qualities of his fatherhood as the Lord talks about him. Number one, the Father is one with his Son. The Father is one with his Son. Look at it in verse 17. My Father works hitherto, and I work. Now, what's he saying? He's saying God works on the Sabbath, and I work on the Sabbath. I am one with God, so like God, I work even on the Sabbath. Now this, believe me, people, is an astounding statement in Jewish ears. Listen, in Mark 2:27, Jesus said the Sabbath was made for man. You say, well now wait a minute, when God created 6 days, he rested on the seventh. No, he only rested from his creation. If he'd rested, everything he made would have fallen apart. He ended the work of creation. He began the work of sustaining all that he had made. God doesn't need any rest. I just want to encourage you about that. In Isaiah 40:28, it says, the everlasting God, the Lord, the creator of the ends of the earth, faints not, neither is weary. God doesn't have to rest. The rest that he spoke of from creation was to set a pattern for man who needs a day of rest, who needs a day to focus on worshiping him. But Sabbath was made for man, and so God isn't bound by it. And if God wants to heal on the Sabbath, he'll heal. And Jesus, in effect, says, and so will I. And in saying that, he is making himself what? Equal with God. And that's exactly the message they got, verse 18. Therefore, the Jews sought the more to kill him because he not only had broken the Sabbath, but said that God was his Father, making himself what? Equal with God. You want to know something, beloved? It's hard to understand this. But he was equal with God. He was God. One thing true about the Father, he is one with his Son. He is one with his Son. Jesus further emphasizes this in verse 19. Then said Jesus unto them, verily, verily, I say to you, the Son can do nothing of himself, but what he sees the Father do, for whatever things he doeth, these also doeth the Son in the same manner. He says, we're one, we work together. We do things together. The point is this close and intimate communion between the Father and the Son. I think that it's aptly illustrated in the great prayer of our Lord in John 17 and verse 1. These words spoke Jesus, lifted up his eyes to heaven and said, Father, the hour is come. Glorify thy Son, that thy Son also may glorify thee. I have glorified thee on earth. I have finished the work thou hast given me to do. And now, O Father, glorify thou me with thine own self, with the glory which I had with thee before the world was. In verse 21, he prays that they all may be one as thou, Father, art in me and I in thee, that they may be one in us. In other words, over and again, Jesus knew that being a son of God meant that he was one with the Father. There's a second thing here about the Father from Jesus' perspective. Not only is the Father one with the Son, but secondly, the Father loves his Son. Look at it in verse 20. Couldn't be simpler. For the Father loves the Son. Stop right there. Jesus knew the Father loved him. It's a unity of love. And back again to the 17th chapter where Jesus prays again in these words expressing this tremendous love. He says, I in them and thou in me, that they may be made perfect in one, that the world may know that thou hast sent me and hast loved them as thou hast loved me. He knew the Father loved him. Verse 26, I have declared unto them thy name and will declare it, that the love with which thou hast loved me may be in them and I in them. Listen, you want to know what Jesus thought about God? He said, God is a Father. What does it mean that He's a Father, Jesus? It means He's one with His Son. What else does it mean? It means that He loves His Son. As for God Himself, how many times did He say, this is my what? Beloved Son. The first and foremost object of the Father's love is the Son. There's a third thought here. The Father blesses the Son. Look at verse 20 again. And showeth Him all things that He Himself doeth, and He will show Him greater works than these. The Father spares nothing for the Son. Shows Him everything that He knows, everything that He has, everything that the Son could ever do, and beyond what the Son had even seen in His human experience, God would allow Him to see and do. He spared nothing. Nothing. The Father blesses the Son. I suppose that's why Jesus was full of grace and truth, because God gave Him not the Spirit by what? By measure. He showed the Son everything. Spared nothing. Even the cross had its joys. The Bible says He endured the cross for the joy that was set before Him. So the Father is one with His Son. The Father loves His Son. The Father blesses His Son. There's a fourth thought. The Father gives authority to His Son. The Father gives authority to His Son. Verse 21. Look at this. For as the Father raiseth up the dead and giveth them life, even so the Son giveth life to whom He will. For the Father judgeth no man, but hath committed all judgment unto the Son. Listen, you know what He's saying? He is saying equal authority is given to the Son. He will give life. He will bring to pass the judgment. And I believe what He's saying there in verse 21 is both a physical and a spiritual resurrection power. I believe it is the Son who with the Father gives life spiritually. I believe it is the Son with the Father in the end who will give life to physical bodies as they come to the resurrection. And so we see that He is equal in power. He is equal in authority. He is equal in His right to rule and reign and judge. Verse 25 further expresses this. The hour is coming and now is when the dead shall hear the voice of the Son of God, and they that hear shall live. For as the Father hath life in Himself, so hath He given to the Son to have life in Himself, and hath given Him authority to execute judgment, and so forth. And so the Father has given authority to the Son, now watch this, to act in the Father's behalf. To act in the Father's behalf. Tremendous thought. Now listen. The Father is one with His Son. The Father loves His Son. The Father blesses His Son. The Father gives power and authority to His Son. Finally, Jesus says of the Father, and I love this, He honors the Son. He honors the Son. Verse 23. And He calls all the world to that honor, that all men should honor the Son. Even as they honor the Father, he that honoreth not the Son honoreth not the Father who hath sent Him. And by the way, verse 24 brings the sum of it. He that hears my word and believes on Him that sent me hath everlasting life. If you listen to this command to honor the Son, If you kiss the Son, if you embrace the Son, you will be raised to everlasting life. If you do not, you will come into judgment. And so the Father honors the Son. Now let me sum it up. God is a Father from Jesus' perspective, who is one with His Son, who loves His Son, blesses His Son, empowers His Son, and honors His Son. I believe, people, that that is probably the most concise theological statement Jesus ever made about the Father. It sums it up so beautifully. How did He see the Father? In those five ways. Say, well, that's nice for Him. But after all, we're not deity. I mean, what does that have to do with us? We're not sinless perfection. We're sinful imperfection. We're men, not God. Jesus was God. Jesus even said in John 14, if you have seen me, you have seen the Father. I mean, how does this apply to us? Is God such a Father to me as He is to Christ? Is God such a Father that He would make me one, that He would love me and bless me and give me power and authority and honor? Is God such a Father to me? Listen, Hebrews chapter 2, look at it. Hebrews chapter 2 and verse 11. This is just a tremendous statement. Listen. For both He that sanctifieth. Now, who is the only person in the universe who can sanctify? God. For both He that sanctifieth and they who are sanctified are all of what? One. For which cause He, that is Christ the Lord, is not ashamed to call them what? Brethren, is that great? Is God such a Father to me that He is to Christ? Yes. Verse 12 says it, saying, I will declare Thy name unto my brothers. In the midst of the church will I sing praise unto Thee. Listen to this, people. Jesus sees Himself here in this magnificent prophecy of Psalm 22, standing in the assembly of the redeemed, and standing with arm in arm the brothers who belong to the family, and together raising praise to God. Jesus sees Himself as one of us and calls us brothers. Is God such a Father to us as He is to Christ? Jesus called us brothers. He called us brothers. In Romans chapter 8, there is yet another word. In verse 14, for as many as are led by the Spirit of God, they are the sons of God. The Spirit Himself beareth witness with our spirit that we are the children of God, and if children, then heirs. Heirs of God and what? Joint heirs with Christ. Co-heirs with Christ. Is God such a Father to us as He is to Christ? Yes. That's exactly what Paul is saying. That's exactly what the writer of Hebrews is saying. Peter said it this way. Listen to his words. Grace and peace be multiplied unto you through the knowledge of God and of Jesus our Lord. According as His divine power hath given unto us all things that pertain unto life and godliness through the knowledge of Him that hath called us to glory and virtue, by which are given unto us exceedingly great and precious promises. Now listen, that by these ye might be partakers of the divine nature. Listen, when you became a Christian, you became a partaker of the divine nature. When you believed in Christ, you became in Christ. When you were saved, you became one with the Lord Jesus. His life is imputed to you. Nevertheless, you live, yet not you, but what? Christ lives in you. God sees you as one with His Son, as one with Himself, as the equal recipient of all that His fatherhood and its benediction may mean. When Jesus talks about Father, He isn't just talking for Himself. He's talking for you and for me. Let's pray. Thank You, Father. Thank You for the joy that's in our hearts because You ran one day and threw your arms around us when we weren't worthy, when we didn't deserve it, but you loved us anyway. Thank you for being such a father to us that you are to Jesus Christ, for making us one with you, loving us, blessing us, giving us authority and honor. We praise you in Jesus' name. Amen.
1: 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Now for the entire Grace to You staff, I'm Phil Johnson with a question. You've no doubt heard the famous parable of the prodigal son, but how can that familiar story help you enjoy God more? 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
6: It's another county that doesn't want them. I'm Danny Mott on the Texas Farm Bureau Radio Network. In Central Texas and Johnson County, at their commissioner's court meeting recently, they had a meeting to address concerns from citizens about data centers in the area. There are concerns about the so-called forever chemicals that are a byproduct of those that use what they call the closed water systems. They do attempt to reduce their water consumption use. 10 to 20% of the water from those still lost through evaporation, and then they have those PFAS chemicals or forever chemicals that are released from them. Johnson County has passed a resolution asking the governor to declare an emergency to address those chemicals that are found in soil and water. The new data centers often require as much power as their own natural gas power plant to run them, and they have sound levels up to 96 dB, which is considered offensive. While those data centers promising job opportunities, those are mostly just temporary construction jobs. Angelo State University in West Texas is the first in our state to offer advanced air traffic controller training. It will allow graduate students to skip the FAA Academy. The school is the first in Texas, the 12th in the country, to be designated as an Enhanced Air Traffic Collegiate Training Innovative Institute. And by being a member of this group, it allows the graduates to bypass their normal academy and start on-the-job training at a federal contract tower. These are facilities that are staffed by private companies and manage air traffic in smaller towns and around municipal airports. This will allow the graduates an endorsement to enter at the entry-level higher grade. The FAA has said they're dealing with chronic staffing shortages, excessive overtimes, and aging technology across our country's air traffic control systems. They're hoping to hire a total of 2,200 new controllers this year. The high-profile murder trial in the stabbing of that Frisco football standout Austin Metcalf by Carmelo Anthony begins today in Collin County in North Texas. The jury selection, which is now underway, is expected to take up to 3 days. That stabbing, which generated lots of activity on social media at the time, has now moved to a courtroom for a final resolution. Anthony is claiming that he acted in self-defense when he pulled a knife out of his bag and stabbed Metcalf. I'm Danny Moffitt on the Texas Farm Bureau Radio Network.
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14: Thank you for joining me. We're going to come back to another very important topic that we've discussed before, and that is the whole issue of how to engage in a civil manner with people with whom we disagree. The whole idea of difficult conversations certainly is something that we've tried to address in a number of different formats. And this new book out called Hearts of Compassion, Backbones of Steel, really help us know how to discuss controversial topics with love and kindness. It is written by our good friend, Dr. Michael Brown, who is the president of Ask Dr. Brown Ministries, also the president of the Fire School of Ministry, author of more than 40 books, has in many cases served as an adjunct professor or visiting professor at 7 leading seminaries, been involved in various debates. Of course, you probably know him as well from his daily talk show, The Line of Fire. And Dr. Michael Brown, welcome back to Point of View.
15: Always good to be with you, Kirby. Thanks for having me.
14: Well, let's start out with something pretty simple, and that is your first chapter really, I think, was an illustration of why we need this, and that is a pastor says, they sound like us. And one of the things we have discussed in the past is if you get involved in the culture war, you begin to dehumanize the people with whom you disagree. You begin to not realize that even if they bring a fair amount of, if I can use the word fire, since that's certainly something you talk about so often, or really a great deal of emotion to the conversation, at the same time, they really, in some cases, are very much more like us. And that's one of the revelations you begin the book with.
15: Yeah, and it's a conversation I had with a younger pastor. He's about 40 years old. I've been a mentor to him for about 10 years. And he's very involved politically. They evangelize, they feed the poor, they do all those things, but they also believe they should have an impact in the political realm. And one of his congregants was a state representative in Texas and was working hard to outlaw the genital mutilation and surgical castration of minors, the quote transitioning of minors. And it was a pitched battle in the local houses of Congress, and ultimately our side came out on top saying, no, this is something not to be done to children. Well, subsequent to the event and the passing of the bill, he got online and started to go to some of the pages of the people who were on the other side, and he said, Dr. Brown, they sound just like us. It's the same rhetoric. We've got to save the children. This is for the children. We're saying, no, we've got to save the children. And they're saying, if you don't let them have these surgeries, they're going to commit suicide. And we say it's medical malpractice to do this to a minor, to remove the healthy breasts of a 14-year-old girl because she's confused about her gender. And they say, no, it's medical malpractice to withhold them. So it was an eye-opener, but that's what I had been wanting him to do, was to see the other side, to realize, okay, you do have people with a demonic destructive agenda. I understand that. You have people on different sides of the issues from us that have an ugly agenda, that hate God, that hate the gospel, that hate our values, but plenty others, they sound like us. They really think this is the right thing, the best thing, even on abortion issues and other things. They're genuinely convinced as caring human beings, as caring parents, as concerned citizens, that this is for the best. And most of the time, we sit in our safe little echo chambers, right? I post something to my people on social media, and they cheer me on, Dr. Brown, you're so courageous, and yes, and amen. And we never even listen to the other side, and we end up demonizing each other instead of listening to each other, because ultimately, I want to help those people. I want to reach those people. I want to engage them and change their hearts. That's the best way to get lasting changes in the laws, but it's costly to do it.
14: Again, this is a new book that just came out this month, so you probably can find it in your local bookstore. But if not, of course, we have a link so that you can obtain it as well, published by Chosen, which is a division of Baker Publishing House. 12 chapters, but the first nine are what we're going to focus on first. And then the last three, how to have a difficult conversation on abortion, then on LGBTQ, and on race, and then a conclusion on an unstoppable formula. But again, what you're talking about is the importance of seeing the other side's humanity. But one of the other points you make, and it's a good one, is that we should recognize that we have blind spots. And so one of the techniques I've always talked about, and I know you do as well, is that if you go to the book of James, it says we should be what? Quick to listen, slow to speak. Because sometimes as we're listening, they'll point out something we'd never thought about. They'd point out maybe a blind spot we have. Or most importantly, even if they're completely wrong and we're completely right, sometimes that does happen, at least we could at least understand where they're coming from. But we do have blind spots, don't we?
15: Yeah, I use in the book the example of John Newton, the infamous slave trader who then has a radical conversion experience, writes Amazing Grace, becomes a tremendous abolitionist. But he came to faith and was still captain of a slave ship for several years and ultimately got out of it for health, economic reasons, not out of conviction. And he said if he had been a better Christian, he would have gotten out earlier. But he said that it didn't come up because this was the custom of the day. This was the norm. Like, we look back at people who lived in the days of slavery or segregation and say, how could you possibly call yourself Christians? But it was the norm and seemed to have biblical support and things like that. So often we are much more limited by our culture, by our upbringing, and we don't even realize it. And you know, something that's really fascinating, when you travel outside of America, realize that the American way is not the only way to do things. And that sometimes we think we have the Christian value, and people look at us like, what are you talking about? I was listening to a book, really fascinating. It was about reading the Bible through non-Western eyes. And it was one of the authors had been a missionary in Indonesia, and he had Christians that he was teaching in a school, and he gave them multiple choice tests. And they turned it back in, and some people left answers blank. And he said to them, why did you leave it blank? At least take a guess, right? You got a chance of getting it right. And they were mortified. They said, but then that would give a false impression that we actually knew the answer.
14: Wow.
15: And that would be dishonest. So I used to enjoy watching Hannity and Combs. I didn't watch it often, but I enjoyed it because Hannity would lay out his opening argument. I think, man, Combs has nothing to say here. And then Combs would come back. I thought, no way Hannity has an answer for this. And then Hannity have an answer. I thought, that's how I can learn.
14: Yes.
15: That's how I can learn, by hearing it fleshed out. Sometimes, though, we're too insecure in our own views to do it. We don't dare have them challenged because we're not that sure ourselves.
14: Well, again, we'll take a break and come back, continue the conversation. That piece on John Newton, very good. I would encourage you to read that if you get the book, because it reminds you of, again, how we can be culturally captive, even if we're saved in our heart. Also, I'd love some of the verses you have. For example, Psalm 19, but who can discern their own errors? Forgive my hidden faults. Keep your servant also from willful sins. May they not rule over me. Then I will be blameless, innocent of great transgression. There's a great psalm, and there's some others in there as well about our blind spots. But we'll reach out after the break and talk about what it means to reach out. We'll talk a little bit about this idea of total honesty. Of course, the biblical admonition we see in the book of Romans to overcome evil with good, and a variety of other issues. And then we will actually take the time to apply this to at least three different contentious issues. All of that in the book, Hearts of Compassion, Backbones of Steel. We'll continue our conversation with Dr. Michael Brown right after this.

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0: promotion or reaching some milestone. But the Bible says in Ecclesiastes chapter 2, verse 25, "For who can eat and who can have enjoyment without Him?" Scripture makes it clear that true happiness comes when you and I are right with God. When we are yielded to Christ and His will for our lives, then we can experience true happiness, inner peace, and unspeakable joy. Let me encourage you to take sober inventory of your life today. The only one who can do that is Jesus. And if you'll bow your knee and your life to King Jesus and give Him first place in everything, then you'll experience true happiness, and then you'll find real hope.
1: And you can find that real hope when you visit fromhisheart.org.
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1: 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But Michael, I think it's about time to say, okay, what's going on behind the scenes? And you have a chapter about hijacked by demonic forces, but earlier on you even talk about in the book the fact that there are some things going on in the culture wars. Can you explain?
2: Yeah, so if we look at abortion from the outside and we see the militant shout your abortion people, we see the women scratching at the doors of the Supreme Court during the congressional hearings for Brett Kavanaugh. And you just think, okay, these women, they're just baby killers. It's the spirit of Moloch again, and it's just about greed. And for some, I'm sure it's very evil and very wrong, and I have no question that Planned Parenthood is driven by greed, that love of money is the root of all kinds of evil. But often we forget the human side of things. And later in the book, when we lay out the conversations, I do my best to present heartbreaking accounts, agonizing accounts, where you could really see why someone says abortion is the compassionate, good thing, and it's the right thing. Well, let's go a little deeper there. I get a call from this woman, anonymous caller, working at a Planned Parenthood as a Christian. And she said, you know, her friend said, look, it's okay, you need the money. She was a single mother at that point. And you're not actually involved in the abortions. You're just working in the front, manager, receptionist, and things. So she asked about it, and I told her categorically no, why it was wrong, why she couldn't work there, gave her all the reasons. And then she began to open her heart. She asked if God could still forgive her. I assured her he would, he could. And then she said, you know, even though you're not actually involved in the abortions, they cross-train you. And they want you to just see everything happening in the clinic. And she said, they brought me in the back and showed me what they called POC. Talk about behind the scenes, the products of conception. And she starts sobbing. She said, it's babies, it's eyes, it's legs, it's arms, it's babies. She's sobbing on the phone.

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1: The barrier that keeps us from prayer is not whether or not we think God is strong enough to help us, but whether we are humble enough to bow the knee and admit we need help. Many of us, however, distance ourselves from God, wondering if He is really interested in us because of who we are. Yes, we know our imperfections better than we know God's strength and compassion. So we feed the nagging voice of doubt and withdraw into our caves of lonely isolation. David, a man whose triumphs and failures cover a vast spectrum, once cried out, "Praise be to the Lord, to God our Savior, who daily bears our burdens." Stop. What exactly is a burden? It's a load you carry, whether it's physical, emotional, or spiritual. It is something which keeps you from being at your best. It can be a persistent, nagging problem, or something which confronted you in life which you didn't choose. The care of an elderly parent, a problem with your health, a physical impairment which leaves you somewhat handicapped. But does God actually bear our burdens? And if so, what does that mean? First, it means that He cares, that He is not indifferent to what is happening to you. The book of Hebrews tells us that nothing is hidden from Him, but everything is seen by Him. The words nothing and everything stand in sharp contrast. Most of the time, we immediately think that God is observing and noting our failures. Yes, but it also means He knows the desires of your heart, your struggles to do right, and the sensitivity that brings you to your knees repeatedly to find greater strength and forgiveness when you fall. Only someone who has a sincere, compassionate interest in another cares enough to bear your load and to help you. Sometimes God works through a friend. Sometimes He works through His Word. Sometimes He actually comes alongside and touches your heart in such a way that you walk away uplifted, joyful, and relieved of your burden. Paul told the Galatians they were to bear one another's burdens and so fulfill the law of Christ. The Greek word that Paul used means to bear a heavy weight or something difficult. It came from the same root that means to reach deep down within something. Ah, that's an interesting thought. A real friend doesn't let you get away with a "everything is just fine" response to the question of how are you, when worry and turmoil are written in the lines of your face. A friend insists you tell him where you are hurting. In another psalm, David wrote, "Cast your cares," burden is another translation, "on the Lord, and He will sustain you. He will never let the righteous fall." This, of course, means that you are the one who has to humbly bow and say, "Lord, I need your help today." Jesus said, "Come unto me, all you who are weary and burdened, and I will give you rest." And there you have the concept of laying your burden at the feet of the shepherd of your soul. In one of her books, Hannah Whitall Smith tells of a man bearing a heavy load on his back, walking on a country road as a farmer passes by with an empty load. "I'll give you a lift," volunteers the farmer. Whereupon the lad climbs up on the empty wagon, but doesn't remove his load. "Set down your load," he says, and the youth remonstrates, "Oh, no, sir, it is too much to expect you to carry both me and my load." Are you carrying a heavy load? Only you prevent God's help from bearing that load for you every single day. Think about it. It is true. He still carries our burdens.
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7: Thank you for joining me. We're going to spend an hour today talking about two topics we've addressed before, caregiving and special needs, and I think you will certainly appreciate that. In terms of caregiving, if you aren't a caregiver right now, you will be. And if you don't have a child that has a special need, you probably know someone in your sphere of influence that would benefit from this. So I hope that as we go through this, you might think about taking the podcast and sending it on to them as well. This is a topic we have dealt with before. You might remember the interview we did a while back with Pastor Conrell Bales about his book, Counted Worthy, and we talked about some of the special needs issues there, and certainly we would encourage you to go back and find that on our website. But we bring to the microphone two individuals that certainly will be helpful to us today. First of all, Jessica, or Jess Ronnie, who is an author, caregiver, also the host of the podcast Coffee with Caregivers. She is also the associate producer of a documentary, which you might want to see, called Unseen, How We're Failing Parent Caregivers and Why It Matters. We, of course, have a link to JessPlusTheMess.com on the website. She's the founder of The Hope Farm. I have a couple of her books here. First of all, The Sunlight Burning at Midnight. I think many of you may have also seen the book Loving with Grit and Grace, but we're going to be talking about this new book, which actually technically isn't released till next week, but you can order it right now, Caregiving with Grit and Grace, and she and her husband Ryan live in Holland, Michigan. So, Jess, thank you for joining us today here on Point of View.
8: Yeah, thanks for having me.
7: Let's also introduce, of course, your husband, Ryan. Ronnie, who is a husband, father of eight, and a special needs advocate, also an individual that we certainly want to hear from as well. So, Ryan, thank you for joining us as well.
9: Good to be here.
7: Well, before we talk about you and Ryan, I think we have to talk about a few other individuals. Your second child, Jess Lucas, and then your husband, Jason, because all that happened before you actually even met Ryan. Can you kind of tell us the backstory?
8: Yeah, I'll give you the Cliff Notes version. In 2004, I went to what I thought was a routine ultrasound appointment for my second child, and it was there that we were told that he had experienced a stroke in utero and there was very little hope that he would be born alive. He hung on the next couple of months, and he was born on August 12, 2004. And after spending a few weeks in the NICU, my husband Jason and I were handed our baby, and they said, good luck. I didn't even really focus on the fact that he might have special needs or his disabilities. I was just thrilled to be going home with my miracle baby, who I had assumed would probably die. And then a couple of years later, after having Lucas, we had our daughter Mabel. And a few months after Mabel was born, my late husband Jason began having all of these health problems, which was really strange. He was a personal trainer, a tennis professional, a gym owner, and nobody could figure out what was going on with him. And one night he passed out. And after a long evening in the ER, it was determined that he had a brain tumor. He would go on to fight brain cancer for 3 years. We would have another child in the middle of that battle. But ultimately, he lost his battle with brain cancer on August 24, 2010. And I was a young widow with four children under 7 years old.
7: Well, again, let's, if I can then bring Ryan into that, because Ryan, you lost your wife to cancer, and then we put together a blended family. I might just mention also that there is another book, Blended with Grit and Grace, so just a whole series of books. But Ryan, I'd love to hear your story as well.
9: Yeah, it's a little bit different, about the same time, though. Shortly after my third child was born in December of 2009. My wife at the time started getting some headaches and just thought it was part of the pregnancy and the birth, and kind of just wrote it off until March, just days after she turned 30. She finally did go to the doctor and found out that she had a brain tumor. And just a few months later, we lost her. So it was a very short battle with an astrocytoma, and it shocked us all. It was very quick and pretty painful at the time. And I still had I had three kids at home. The youngest was only 8 months old, and my oldest, I think, was just six. So, yeah, it was tough.
7: So, again, what we're talking about are two individuals that understand what it takes to address caregiving and certainly the loss of a spouse and grieving kids and the rest. And you raised that just primarily because sometimes when you go and involve yourself with someone in terms of counseling or trying to be helpful, they'll say, well, you have no idea what I'm going through. And my answer is, no, I don't. But I also can point you to some people that probably do have a little bit of an idea of what you've been through, because in some respects you're a fellow traveler, and you could have just walked away and said, look, I got too much here to say grace over, eight children, a new husband, all sorts of other things that are coming. But nevertheless, founded, of course, the Lucas Project and much more. So share a little bit about that vision, because before we get into some of the practical stuff, I want to know a little bit more about how all of this came to be.
8: Well, the Lucas Project was born out of necessity, honestly. The thread has always been Lucas in our family, really, for everything that I've created. We were desperate for resources. We lived in rural Tennessee. Lucas was going through puberty. He was becoming very challenging, aggressive, yes, behavioral issues, nonverbal, and we were drowning. We were isolated. There weren't resources, there wasn't support, and when Lucas was born, I promised him to one day start a nonprofit in his honor, always thinking that nonprofit would serve children. But as we were floundering so much as caregivers, I realized that somebody needed to help the caregivers. So I hopped online, Googled how to start a nonprofit, printed off the papers, and filled them out, and a couple weeks later, I was apparently a nonprofit founder.
7: Yes.
8: We started offering respite out of a local school district. They wanted to partner with us, so at once a month, we offered five-hour chunks of time to special needs families so that they could take a break. And we also took advantage of that time. We were just so desperate for some breathing room, for a date night, for a break. So again, everything we've created, the thread has always been us, our family, and our needs, and it's just so wonderful to see that it can also bless so many other caregivers and families out there as well.
7: Let's take a break, and when we come back, we're going to continue our conversation. This new book out, Caregiving with Grit and Grace, and we have information about this. Of course, we also have a link to Facebook pages, Twitter links, information about the Lucas Project, information about the Ronnie family, and much, much more. And again, this is just one of a series of books, which I've already mentioned. Of course, Sunlight Burning at Midnight, which was a memoir. Of course, we just mentioned Blended with Grit and Grace, and of course, this one, Caregiving with Grit and Grace. And of course, I might also point you to a couple of things. First of all, the podcast, and we have a link to that as well. Coffee with Caregivers, the documentary, Unseen documentary. And of course, we've also talked about the Lucas Project. And if all of that's coming fast and furious, the good news is we have all those links that you need on our website at pointofview.net. But even at a break, you can go to jessplusthemess.com, or even, again, find that link on our website, find some of that material. Because if you're not a caregiver right now, you will be. And most likely, you know someone who would benefit from this. So we'll talk more about that right after this.

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1: Why do young people have short attention spans? That is a question the editors of the Wall Street Journal asked college students to address. Here are some of the best answers. One student at the University of British Columbia observed that we live in a civilization of instant pleasure. Anyone who's used TikTok knows this. Therefore, students are being raised in a culture of instant pleasure and low attention spans. Another student at Harvard University said that he was shocked at the bland content on television that seems to be appealing to the broadest swath of the population. But the new media focuses on specialized content for different subsets of its consumers. Thus, viewers have options now, and they exercise them in a competitive environment. Another student at Georgia Institute of Technology believes that YouTube and other forms of social media have rewired the brains of young people before the first day of school. He says math, science, and composition will always be less interesting than online content specifically tailored to these children's preferences. He also warned that social media keeps tweens and teens from experiencing the world in a more meaningful way, and it exposes them to shallow connections in an age with increasing anxiety and depression. Another student also points to social media and laments how addicting it can be. She feels that TikTok is the most detrimental thing to happen to our attention spans. It's an endless cycle of bright colors and catchy sounds meant to be consumed faster than our brains can process the content. These students are repeating what I've been saying in these commentaries for some time. Parents need to pay attention to these warnings from students who have seen the impact of social.
2: This is Francis from the Maxine Flournoy, 3rd Coast Commemorative Air Force, and I would like to invite all of you to come to the Pancake Breakfast the first Saturday of the month. It's in Ingleside. We start at 8 o'clock, and you've got to be there by 10 because she runs out of pancakes by 10 o'clock. They're wonderful blueberry pancakes, sausage, coffee, and fruit, all you could eat, $10 a plate. 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You could take your time. You could stay as long as you like. 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Now that depends on the weather. 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Vintage cars, new cars. You could have pancakes, you can tour the museum, and you can also see the car show. Everybody come out and have a good time. 903-640-3557 for information.

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1: Hey, for a few more minutes, let me just mention again, one of the reasons we're doing this is that if you go to thelucasproject.org, it reminds us that we have about 16 million or more people in the United States who are caregivers to a child with special needs. You just, of course, heard Jess talk about hundreds of thousands, I won't say the 700,000, but hundreds of thousands of families looking for housing, and that is a very significant need. But just for the few minutes we have remaining, let's talk about this other link that we have there, thelucasproject.org, because what this is an opportunity for you to really care for the caregivers. So what kind of resources are available? You've mentioned a little bit of that and certainly talked about the resources that are printed, but I know that you have things like a retreat and you have various kinds of mentoring programs and all sorts of other resources. So, Jess, can you talk a little bit about that? Because we got respite days and care packages and so much more. So talk about what is available to some of our listeners.
2: Yeah, we also have a caregiver retreat coming up next April, April 26th, 2025, here in West Michigan. That will be a day of rest, rejuvenation, and renewal. We have amazing speakers coming in for that, a comedian. There will be a catered lunch, a swag bag worth over $50. It'll be an incredible event where we just really want caregivers to feel seen and provide just a day of hope and encouragement for them. And as you mentioned, we have respite days coming up in January. Those will be monthly days offered. Again, a five-hour chunk of time for families with special needs children. And I personally offer mentoring sessions for anybody who is interested in learning more about how to create housing for their loved ones.
1: I could maybe for just a minute, Ryan, get your thoughts, or Jess, either one, on what pastors and churches can do, because we have talked about that before with one of our other guests, but it does seem to me that the first step, and Ryan, you were talking about trying to provide a break, the churches can provide that, because some of the same individuals that may watch your children on Sunday morning when you're in worship, some of those same people could be available sometime during the week to provide a break, but that requires at least some kind of leadership in the church, don't you think?
3: Yeah, go ahead, Jess.
2: Yeah, I would say the first step is for churches to recognize that these families do exist in their communities. I often hear from pastors, well, I don't know of any special needs families. And I'll say, well, yeah, because your church isn't accessible, or the world just isn't made for families like ours. So just because you don't see them doesn't mean that they don't exist. They are in their homes, they're isolated, and they're not getting out into the world, because the world isn't created for families like mine. So recognizing that these families do exist. And then I'll often say too, you know, you don't necessarily have to begin with offering respite. Just step into this family's life in some way, shape, or form. Our to-do lists are so long. It can be as simple as dropping off a meal or offering to pick up meds or groceries or sending a crew over on a Saturday for like a yard cleanup day or house cleaning or laundry or whatever that looks like in a caregiver's life is so greatly appreciated. Just because time is so valuable to us, and we don't have that much time. So we're grateful for any help that we can get.
1: Well, and your point about the fact, well, I don't know anybody with special needs. First of all, it's hard for me to imagine anybody listening to this broadcast right now doesn't know somebody who has special needs. My wife and I walk every day, and we go past various houses where kids are somewhere on the autism spectrum, or some of them have special needs because of cerebral palsy or a variety of others. I mean, I can't walk down one street without running into some family that I know has a special need. I can't think of a church I've ever been in that does not have children with special needs. But some people say, I really don't know anybody, but I'd like to help. One of the things you do make available at thelucasproject.org is where you can sponsor a package, a care package. And so that's a way where you may know somebody that would have a need. And by sponsoring that, they can have an impact, at least vicariously, through the ministry that you've already developed. True?
2: Yeah, it's that simple. For a very low fee, you can go on our website, nominate somebody who is a caregiver, and we will send them a package worth over $50 full of respite type of items that just say, We see you, we acknowledge the work you're doing, and we just encourage you to keep going. And we get such great feedback from caregivers who receive these packages. It just brightens their day to know that somebody is seeing them. I mean, that's of, you know, human beings, we just want to be seen. And so I just encourage anybody who knows a family to head to our website and nominate them, and we will get that care package out.
1: One other resource I thought I might just mention is the fact that you are a speaker, and I was looking through, of course, you can address special needs parenting, of course, the housing initiatives that you're working on right now, but also dealing with anxiety and stress, some whole need for caregiving awareness, grief and addiction and some of those things. There may be a pastor or a Sunday school teacher right now saying, you know, we really need to develop this ministry in our church. I don't even know what the first step is, but I got a feeling that Jess might be able to come as a speaker and maybe raise awareness, and out of that maybe raise up some volunteers or a staff person to take that on. So what does that entail to invite you in to come and speak on some of these issues?
2: That entails sending me an email, and we will get the ball rolling. The email is info@thelucasproject.org. That is my favorite topic to speak on, how the church can better serve these families. And I would love to partner with churches to help them in figuring out what the next steps are in order to move these ministries forward.
1: And I just thought I'd one more time, maybe Ryan, get your thoughts as well, because in some respects, you've been able to see this whole ministry unfold. You've read the book now cover to cover, which is pretty impressive. And as a result, I thought maybe I'd just get your last comments about how in ministries or individuals could use some of the resources that you have available there on the website.
3: Yeah, I think part of what, you know, I mean, Jeff does all that stuff behind the scenes, but I think even as church members, often we're very comfortable inviting people to church. I think with special needs families, I think you got to focus on bringing church to them. So I think as long as you can take advantage of our resources and you can go on there and donate or to the Lucas Project. But it's time that these people need. And like Jess said, they just want to be seen. You don't have to spend a ton of time with them. But if you don't even if there are somebody out there that doesn't know of a special needs family, donate to the care packages and we'll find those families for you.
1: Very good. Well, Ryan and Jessica, I've really appreciated some of the work that you have done. Jessica, of course, seeing you on other broadcasts, and I appreciate you giving us an hour today here on Point of View. And one last time, just before we say goodbye, we first of all have a link to thelucasproject.org. That's on the website. We also have a link to jessplusthemess.com, so you can follow those. We, of course, also have links to other social media, and all the material that you need to know about is on the website, pointofview.net. And then, of course, there's a red button there in which you can watch or listen. You might want to download that podcast and send it to someone of them as they've had a chance to hear this today on the radio program and on the network. And so as a result, there's a way that you can pass that on to them as well. So Ryan and Jessica, thank you for joining us today here on Point of View.
2: Yeah, thank you.
1: Well, we're going to take a break, and when we come back, we'll get into some other issues. But let me just mention that this is a resource that I wanted to give to you, and this is an opportunity for you to then take this material and either apply it to your own life or pass it on to someone you know that would certainly benefit from this. We've talked about this issue of caregiving. We've talked about this issue of special needs. And once again, we thought it would be appropriate to cover it today here on Point of View.
4: It almost seems like we live in a different world from many people in positions of authority. They say men can be women and women men. People are prosecuted differently or not at all depending on their politics. Criminals are more valued and rewarded than law-abiding citizens. It's so overwhelming, so demoralizing. You feel like giving up. But we can't. We shouldn't. We must not. As Winston Churchill said to Britain in the darkest days of World War II, never give in, never give in, never, never, never, never yield to force, never yield to the apparently overwhelming might of the enemy. And that's what we say to you today. This is not a time to give in, but to step up and join.
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7: 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Restoration work is officially underway inside the historic Ritz Theater in downtown Corpus Christi. For the first time in decades, skilled artisans are restoring portions of the theater by hand. This week, Evergreen Architectural Arts began carefully rehabilitating a floor-to-ceiling section in the 1920 theater on North Chaparral as part of a larger restoration effort. The work includes decorative painting, plaster repair, and preservation techniques that will help guide the rehabilitation of the entire theater. The current work will take about 3 weeks to complete and will serve as a guide for the rest of the building's rehabilitation. The Ritz Theater has storied history in South Texas. When it opened in 1929, it was the first talking movie theater and vaudeville house in the region, introducing sound films and live performances and air conditioning to local audiences. The theater closed in 1989, and efforts to restore and reopen have been ongoing since then. And now for a look at your forecast. Partly cloudy with a high of 89, winds out of the southeast at 10 to 20 miles an hour. Tonight, partly cloudy with a low of 77, winds out of the east-southeast at 10 to 15 miles an hour. 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
1: Imagine this, the God of the universe has a plan. He has a game plan for this entire planet and the universe. Now get this, that same God has a plan for your life. Want to discover what it is? Stay with us.
0: Have you ever asked yourself, is there a point to all this? To the chaos, the headlines, the struggling, the striving? I'm Dave Drewy, and today on Living on the Edge, Chip Ingram answers with a resounding yes. God has a sweeping, unstoppable agenda for this planet, and it includes you. Today, Chip launches a series called The Jesus Revolution. Join the movement. And later in the program, you'll get to hear about a very special opportunity that's just begun here this month with our mid-year match. Well, more on that after the message. But now here's Chip with a lesson titled, The Call to All.
1: I want you to think for just a moment that the one who created all that there is has an agenda for this planet. The creator, the one who spoke and the cosmos came into existence, the Alpha and the Omega, the one who's all-knowing, all-powerful. He has an agenda for all things, and he has an agenda for all people. To understand that agenda on our part, we have to go back to literally the dawn of creation, beyond the great cosmos to this one privileged planet. And scientists know what I'm talking about. The unique situation in which the Earth orbits and where it's at in this galaxy. And then on this one small planet, the pinnacle of God's creation, mankind, ignited the greatest love story ever. In fact, as you open the Bible, you find that in Genesis chapters 1 and 2, and then later at the very end, chapters 21 and 22 of Revelation, we have the picture of God's great love story. So often, so much of life and so much of what it means to follow God or hearing about Christ has fallen into religious ears instead of, it's a love story. God lived in perfect harmony, in relationship with the Godhead, self-existent, transcendent, in need of nothing and in need of no one, but chose to create free moral beings in his image, place them in a perfect environment. And in Genesis 1 and 2, we get the picture of knowing and being known. The God, the creator, with the pinnacle of his creation, Adam and Eve. Loving and being loved. And then the course of the time, the greatest divorce that has ever occurred in all of the universe occurred. In a moment of weakness and temptation, our first parents decided that they wanted to be like God, that they wanted to do their own thing. And so something happened. It literally says that there was a fall. Sin entered the world, and the actual creation even groans to this day. And the explanation for hurricanes and earthquakes and things that the world was never supposed to happen, happened when sin entered the world. God, in his great, great mercy, killed an animal and clothed our first parents and covered their shame and their nakedness. And then he set them outside of this perfect environment because the tree of life was in it. And if they would eat of it, they would stay in this fallen state forever and ever and ever. And what you need to understand is there's a perfect environment in chapters 1 and 2 of Genesis. And there is a day that will come when the creator of all of life, with whosoever would trust and believe in the gift of Christ, will live in a perfect environment called the kingdom of God, a new heaven and a new earth. But all of Scripture, from chapter 3, verse 21, all the way through to chapter 20 of Revelation, is the great tsunami of God's grace. What I want you to get in your mind is that from the very first moment when God clothed our parents, he began this unstoppable wave of grace. This grace that wanted to redeem. This grace that wanted to reconcile. This grace that wanted to forgive and atone for. Because God promised. He promised from the very first time in Genesis 3, through multiple prophets and multiple times, that one day a Messiah, a Savior, a Deliverer would come. and that the tsunami of grace would be clear and vivid, and that God would live among us, and He would love us, and His life would demonstrate the Father's heart, full of truth and grace, and then His death would actually pay for, once and for all, the sins of all people of all time. And that tsunami grace was offered to the nation of Israel, and they rejected their own Messiah. And Jesus died, and then He rose 3 days later, and having paid for the all sin of all men of all time, and conquering death and conquering Satan, He starts a new wave of grace called the church, a supernatural community where the living Christ who walked on the earth in His physical body would now, God the Holy Spirit would come and live inside His followers who trust Him. And that tsunami wall of grace would rise higher and higher and forcefully move. And Jesus would say, the gates of hell could not and will not prevail against His church. And where is church? The founder of the church is Jesus. And Matthew, Mark, Luke, and John are the story of our founder, Jesus. And the book of Acts is a story of His followers, of what happened after He left and empowered them, and this tsunami wave of grace moving forward. And if you open your Bibles to Acts chapter 1, we're going to go on a journey together. The author is Luke. He's a doctor. He's a researcher. Luke and Acts are almost like a documentary. And he does all the research, and he's writing, many people believe, to a person of great influence, Theophilus. And at the very end of Luke chapter 24, Jesus opens the mind of His disciples to understand the Scriptures, and then He gives them this assignment. He says, this message of the kingdom of God, of repentance, will be preached through every nation in the earth, and I will empower you, and you'll be My messengers. You'll be the unstoppable tsunami force of My grace and love to go to all the earth and let them know there's hope, there's deliverance in Me. And then in Acts, He continues His documentary. And we pick it up, and He says, in my former account, Theophilus, I wrote of all that Jesus began to do and to teach until the day He was taken up to heaven. And after giving instructions through the Holy Spirit to the apostles He had chosen, after His suffering, speaking of the cross, He showed Himself to these men and gave many convincing proofs. That word literally in Greek is a sure sign. This is the idea of supernatural, miraculous things that they experienced. It was Thomas touching the holes in His hand. It was Him walking through a wall. It was multiple things, so they knew. Over 40 days, the New Testament has 10 specific occurrences that in a resurrected body, He comes to His disciples and lets them know, this is real. I really rose from the dead. It wasn't one person here or one person there. And then He did some teaching. He says that convincing proofs that He was alive, and then He appeared to them for over 40 days and spoke about the kingdom of God. And all that means is the rule of God. This is how life works when God is in control. I'm going to send you to finish what I began. And He's giving them instruction. He's opening their mind to the Old Testament and giving them a picture of what's going to happen and what their role is in it. On one occasion, while He was eating with them, He gave them this command. Do not leave Jerusalem, but wait for the gift My Father promised, which you have heard Me speak about. For John baptized you with water, but in a few days you will be baptized with the Holy Spirit. So, when they met together, they asked Him, and the tense of this verb literally is they were continually asking Him until they got an answer. Lord, are You at this time going to restore the kingdom to Israel? He said to them, it's not for you to know the times or the dates the Father has set by His own authority, but you will receive power when the Holy Spirit comes on you, and you will be My witnesses. And then He tells them sort of the game plan. It's the outline of the book. You'll be My witnesses. Literally the word, we get our word martyr. You'll be My martyr. You'll be My eyewitnesses. You're the ones that have seen. You're the ones that have heard. You're going to experience My power. And you're going to be My witnesses in Jerusalem, the city, Judea, the area, Samaria, the area beyond that, and to the uttermost parts of the earth.
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2: And so what you see is God's agenda, first and foremost, is he says to his followers, you finish what I began. And then second, he says their focus was to fulfill the global agenda, not their national political interests. And so they're thinking, great, Jesus has come. He's the king. He's risen from the dead. He's the man. We're going to sit on the thrones. Let's go for it. And he goes, no. And he says, guys, stop thinking about your political interest and your national interest and what you want done for you and your protection and your comfort. He says, there's a global agenda. You're to be my witnesses where you are, next to where you are, extended from where you are, and to the uttermost parts of the earth. Well, as he does that, then he gives them some assurance, because I don't know about you, but if you got that word from Jesus at that point in time with your worldview, A, it'd be a little disappointing, and two, it'd be impossible. Like, are you kidding me? I mean, Peter's pretty forthright. I can see him, hey, John, there's 120 of us. Is he joking? I mean, he may come through the wall and give us some assurance or something again, but I mean, 120 of us, we're going to go to the ends of the earth? So the third part of his agenda he makes very clear. He says their assurance of success was the indwelling Holy Spirit and the certainty of Jesus' return. What he wants them to know in this very first launch of the church and this tsunami wave of grace is you can't do it. And so we pick up the story in verse 9. After he said this, he was taken up before their eyes, and a cloud hid them from their sight. And they were looking intently up into the sky as he was going, when suddenly two men dressed in white stood beside them. Two angels show up. Men of Galilee, they said, why do you stand here looking into the sky? This same Jesus, who has been taken from you into heaven, will come back in the same way you have seen him go up into heaven. The difference? He came the first time as a Savior to say, whosoever would turn from your sin and receive the free gift of forgiveness purchased in my blood, I want to love you and to save you and to forgive you. When he comes back, he'll come back as judge. He'll come back on a white horse, and upon his thigh it'll write faithful and true. And he will now balance the scales in justice and equality and perfection as he ushers in a new heaven and a new earth. Finally, they responded in obedience to Jesus' words and looked to Scripture for their marching orders. You know, they're going to just obey what he said. Now, can you imagine? They were running for their life just a few days ago. They've had these amazing emotional experiences. I mean, what would you talk to with like your best friend or your wife after Jesus showed up, came through a wall, ate some fish, talked about some things, you felt his hands, you know, you've seen two or three amazing miracles, and you realize this is real, this is God, this is the Messiah. Now what do we do? And then he goes up into the sky and says, I want you to go back to Jerusalem and pray and wait, and don't do anything until you get the power. Well, we pick up the story. Verse 12, then they returned to Jerusalem from the hill called the Mount of Olives, a Sabbath day's walk from the city. And when they arrived, they went upstairs to the room where they were staying. And those present were Peter and John and James and Andrew and Philip and Thomas, Bartholomew and Matthew, James the son of Alphaeus and Simon the Zealot, and Judas the son of James. And they all joined together constantly in prayer, along with the women and Mary, the mother of Jesus and his brothers. And so we pick it up. Look at verse 15. In those days, Peter stood up among the believers and a group numbering about 120. And they said, brothers, the scripture had to be fulfilled, which the Holy Spirit spoke long ago through the mouth of David concerning Judas, who served as a guide for those who arrested Jesus. He was the one of our number and shared in this ministry. With the reward he got for his wickedness, Judas bought a field. And then he fell headlong, his body burst open, and his intestines spilled out. And everyone in Jerusalem heard about this, so they called the field in their language, Akeldama, for it is the field of blood. Now, before we go on, you need to understand. So, the story of Judas, if you're familiar with the Gospels, he betrays Jesus. And afterwards, he has this worldly sorrow and realizes what he's done, and he doesn't repent. But what he does is he takes the 30 pieces of silver and he throws it into the face of the high priest. And they're thinking, this is blood money. We don't want it. And so they bought this field where, you know, people that can't afford a grave. And so it had become known that this field is called the field of blood. And so they're reciting kind of what's happened in the days following all this. Just, I mean, can you imagine the uproar and what's occurring? And then Peter is in community and he's talking, and he's the point person at this point. And he quotes Psalm 69, and he says, it's written in the book of Psalms, verse 25, may this place be deserted, let there be no one to dwell in it. And Peter says, you know, that psalm was talking about the issue with Judas. And then he quotes Psalm 109, verse 8, and it says, and may another take his place of leadership. And so all they know is we're supposed to stay here and to pray and to wait and to tarry, but the Bible is really clear that we had 12, now we got 11, we're supposed to discern who's the next one. So we pick up the story, verse 21, therefore it's necessary to choose one of the men who've been with us from the whole time the Lord Jesus went in and out among us. Beginning from John's baptism to the time when Jesus was taken up from us. For one of these must come and become a witness with us of his resurrection. By the way, do you get their mission? Their mission wasn't, let's start a religion and be a little bit moral than other people. Let's start a religion and be really kind and nice. Let's just start a religion and see if we can help the world out and make our lives more comfortable. They said, no, no, no. There's 11 of us and we've been given a global assignment. We are to be witnesses. We're to what we hear, what we see, what we experience of the resurrection. That there's life after death. A Savior came. Redemption occurred. Reconciliation. I mean, these people are positive, focused, and missional. And then now notice what happens. He says, so they proposed two men, Joseph called Barsabbas, and also Justus and Matthias. And then they prayed, Lord, you know everyone's heart. Show which of these two that you have chosen to take over this apostolic ministry with Judas left to go to the place where he belongs. Then they drew lots, and the lot fell to Matthias. So he was added to the 11. Now you might ask, you know, why would they draw lots? It's because that's the Old Testament way to discern God's will when you're not sure. I mean, they knew both of these guys were qualified. But from the time that Jesus was baptized by John to the time that he ascended, they've all been in these groups together. And both of these guys are, as far as we know, very, very qualified. And then there's this very interesting word. It says that you, O Lord, and there's this very interesting word, but you are the God who searches the heart. Only you know. Who have you chosen, Lord? You know people's motives. You know what's going on down deep inside. And so, because the Holy Spirit hasn't come. And when he comes, what's the promise? Jesus said, John 16, he'll guide you into the truth. But right now, as Old Testament saints waiting for the Holy Spirit, they cast lots, and what they did is obey the next thing that God showed them. And what he said was, go pray. They prayed. And they did it for 10 days together. And then they said, oh, the Bible's clear that the next thing to do is not go, not talk. It's to replace Judas. Now here's what you got to understand. All through the book of Acts, it is both descriptive and prescriptive. And so what you do is you look through a lens and you say, in Acts chapter 1, we have Jesus giving his agenda for the planet to the very first followers of Christ. This is exactly what you're to do now. The question then is, how do you take what are the principles from Acts chapter 1 to what is Jesus' words to us, his body, now, the 21st century? And I like to suggest there's four very clear applications to what Jesus wants, this unstoppable tsunami wave of grace to build up in and through us and to go out from us. Four things. Number one, we are to be confident in Jesus' presence and purpose. You know, if there's one thing I observe more and more about Christians, it's like we have a self-image problem. We're always concerned about what people think. And, well, I can't do that, or I'm inadequate, and, you know, I'm sure God uses other people, but not really me. And there's sort of this passive, the world's a really hard, difficult. That's not how they felt. There's a reason that Jesus, for 40 days, taught them Bible studies about the kingdom reign of God and did miracles. Why? There's 120 of them, and they're going to reach the world. By the way, 2,000 years later, they're doing pretty well. Why? They had confidence in the person of Christ, and they had confidence in the purpose of Christ. Here's the principle. The principle from the very words of Jesus: His kingdom will come, and His will be done on earth as it is in heaven. Now, you know, that great movement of God from Genesis chapter 3 that went through the Old Testament, and there were prophets in the Old Testament, and then Jesus comes, and there's a supernatural birth, and there's a resurrection, and then there's movement of the early church. I want you to know, this tsunami wave of grace, it's going to happen, and He's going to return, and you either jump on and ride that wave of grace and be a part of God's kingdom agenda, or you're a spectator, and you watch it go by. And the enemy of your soul will lure you into thinking that there's security in a 401k, or if you can get into that school or have that girlfriend or that boyfriend, if your kids turn out like this, and seduce you into all kind of things that may be good things as a byproduct, but they're not the unstoppable agenda. And He calls you and He calls me to ride the wave, to get on what God is doing, because it's going to happen. It's a done deal.
0: 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And Chip has more to tell us about the exciting mid-year match we mentioned earlier coming up in just a moment, so stay with us. What a way to launch this profound series. 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That's the call, and it's for all of us. 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
3: There's a difference between watching a game and playing one. 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But in Acts chapter 2, something happened that turned spectators into participants overnight. The Holy Spirit showed up, and ordinary people became an unstoppable force that changed the ancient world forever. 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Look, Christianity was never meant to be a spectator sport. The people in Acts didn't watch the revolution from a safe distance. They stepped into it. 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
10: 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And the devil will cause your mind to wander, the doorbell will ring, the beans will burn, the baby will cry, something will happen to keep you from praying. 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
9: Welcome to Love Worth Finding, featuring profound truth simply stated by pastor and author Adrian Rogers. The book of Acts shares numerous accounts of triumph over difficulty as the first Christians experienced victory through prayer. In Acts chapter 12, the early church faced persecution from Herod, who unleashed violence and put the apostle Peter in prison. Yet, verse 5 claims that constant prayer was offered to God for him by the church. As we fight our battle against the world, the flesh, and the devil, we need to learn how to pray as the early church did. If you have your Bible, turn to Acts chapter 12 as Adrian Rogers shares more on victory through prayer.
10: Acts chapter 12. Today, I want to talk to you about prayer, not just now I lay me down to sleep kind of prayer, but victorious prayer. As you read the book of Acts, ladies and gentlemen, there is the shout of victory, the ring of victory, and the shout of triumph on every page in the book of Acts. These people learned how to pray and they saturated their lives with prayer, and God gave the victory. Now compare that with the average Christian today. Compare that with the average church today. Compare that with Christendom as a whole today. We are failing in our battle against the world, the flesh, and the devil. And the reason that we fail, ladies and gentlemen, is primarily, fundamentally, we do not know how to pray. There's not a failure in your life or in my life that is not a prayer failure if you properly analyze it. There's not a need.

prayer was made. Now, can you imagine how hopeless it is for this man? I mean, outwardly. Here he is in a dark dungeon, in a deep, secure dungeon. He's such an important prisoner, there are 16 people that are assigned to him personally to guard him. Furthermore, they want to make so certain that he doesn't escape that they have chains on him. He's chained on one side to a soldier, and he's chained on the other side to a soldier. Now, they're going to put him to death. Murderous old Herod has already killed James with the sword. I imagine he beheaded James. And he saw that he gained so much popularity with the enemies of the gospel, he said, I'll do the same to Peter. He's the big fisherman. They all like him. I'll put him to death. And I'm going to do it in just a few days. And he announced the day that Peter is to be executed. Now, what are these disciples going to do? I mean, how are they going to get Peter out of prison? Are they going to get some petitions up? Are they going to say, now look, we are influential citizens in this city, and we demand that you release Simon Peter? They had no influence. What are they going to do? Are they going to take a collection and get a lot of money and go in and bribe Herod? They didn't have any money. Silver and gold have we none. And what they had distributed to feed the poor and to take care of those who were in distress in that time. What were they going to do? I'll tell you what they were going to do. They were going to pray. There's the freedom to pray. Every other door was closed, but there was one that was open. It went straight up. And they could pray. Now, friend, the devil may do many things to inhibit you, but there's one thing he can't do. He can't stop you from praying. I mean, there may be iron doors all around you. There may be chains all over you. There may be people all against you, but you can pray. Prayer should not be our last resort. It ought to be our first thought, our first opportunity. There is the freedom to pray. Would to God that we could learn how to pray and to take advantage of the opportunity of this freedom. But I want you to notice something else. I want you to notice not only the freedom of that prayer, but I want you to notice what I'm going to call the faithfulness of that prayer. Look again, if you will, in God's Word in verse 5. Peter, therefore, was kept in prison, but prayer was made without ceasing. Without ceasing. The faithfulness of this prayer. Do you know what's wrong with many of our prayers? We have a take it or leave it attitude toward prayer. We ask God to do something for us, and if God doesn't seemingly answer right away, then we just kind of stop praying. But these people didn't. They prayed, and they prayed, and they prayed again. Now, I don't know why God doesn't always immediately answer our prayers. There's a mystery to prayer. But I'll tell you this much about it. Our God says that we are to keep on praying. They prayed without ceasing, the faithfulness of their prayers. Now I want you to notice something else. I want you to notice the fervency of their prayer. Because, look again in verse 5, this word without ceasing may be translated fervently. Fervently. It's one of those kind of words that has a double meaning. And it means that they prayed with intensity. They prayed with fire and with fervency. I'll tell you something else that's wrong with many of our prayers. We pray with such casualness, with half-heartedness. Half-heartedness is an insult to God. The Bible says in Jeremiah chapter 29 and verse 13, ye shall seek me and find me when ye search for me with all your heart. With all your heart. Prayer is hard work. That's the reason that many of us don't pray. It requires concentration. It requires effort. Paul said in Romans chapter 15, verse 30, now I beseech you, brethren, for the Lord Jesus Christ's sake, and for the love of the Spirit, that you strive together with me. Notice the word, strive together with me in your prayers to God for me. Strive!

0: That's a word that means to labor. Friend, there is the rest of faith, but there is the fight of faith also. We need to learn how to pray fervently, to mean business with God, to strive together in your prayer. The freedom of the prayer, they could pray. The faithfulness of their prayer, they prayed without ceasing. The fervency of their prayer, they did business with God because, dear friend, they were desperate. I want you to notice also what I'm going to call the fellowship of their prayer. They prayed together. Now notice, Peter was kept in prison, but prayer was made without ceasing of the church. Of the church. And by the way, these are the only people that really have the promise that their prayer is going to be answered. Turn with me, if you will, to 1 John chapter 5, verse 13. These things have I written unto you that believe on the name of the Son of God, that ye may know that ye have eternal life, and that ye may believe on the name of the Son of God. And this is the confidence that we have in him. If we ask him anything according to his will, he heareth us. And we know that if he hear us whatsoever we ask, we know that we have the petitions that we desired of him. Now, who is the us to whom he's referring? To those who have believed on his name, to those who are saved. Prayer is for people who can pray in Jesus' name. Prayer is for the church. Jesus said to his church in Matthew 18, verse 18, verily I say unto you that whatsoever ye shall bind on earth shall be bound in heaven, and whatsoever ye shall loose on earth shall be loosed in heaven. Again I say unto you that if any two of you shall agree on earth as touching anything that they shall ask, it shall be done for them of my Father which is in heaven. For where two or three are gathered together in my name, there am I in the midst of them. And that tells us that if prayer was made of that church so long ago, prayer needs to be made of this church. I mean, we need to pray, folks. Your Sunday school class needs to be an enclave of prayer. Your deacon group needs to be a time of prayer. Your fellowships ought to open and close with prayer. Committee meetings need to be saturated with prayer. The orchestra, when you meet, you ought to pray. The choirs, before you get ready to sing, you ought to pray. And I don't mean just say, Lord, bless us. Now, I mean pray. Everything we do ought to be saturated with prayer. This church ought to run on the engine of prayer. It's the fellowship of prayer. Now I want you to notice the faith of their prayer. The Bible says again that their prayer was made unto God. They weren't praying to impress one another. They realized that they were coming into the throne room. They were speaking with God. On a few occasions, I've had the privilege to meet with the President of the United States. That's a great privilege. And I thought, what would I say? How will I maximize this time? Tried to consider now, if I'm going to speak to a man who is this important and who has this much power, should I not think in my own heart and in my own mind what I will say? Should I not prepare myself? Ladies and gentlemen, when we pray, we come into the throne room of the Sovereign of the universe. How thoughtlessly, how carelessly, how flippantly, I'm afraid that some of us come before Almighty God in prayer. Their prayer is unto God, unto God. I was in my study one day, and I had a thought that I believe was the most staggering thought I've ever had in my life. I cannot tell you the weight of that thought as it settled on me. It shook me to my core. The most staggering thought I've ever had. I can still remember the impact that it had on me and still has on me. I'm going to tell you what it was. And when I tell you what it was, you're going to say, everybody knows that. And so did I. But yet I cannot tell you the impact that thought had on me. Are you ready for it? Here it is. God answers prayer. I thought, my soul, is that true? I mean, is that true? That the one who made the universe, the God of all eternities, will hear me. And I can have influence in his court. He will hear me. I can pray. And He will hear me and answer me. And He's the one who said, call upon me and I will answer thee and show thee great and mighty things that thou knowest not. Folks, what a thought. I mean, what a thought that we have that privilege to pray to God. Prayer was made without ceasing of the church unto God. That's the faith of their prayer. Thou art coming to a king. Large petitions with thee bring. For His grace and power are such, thou canst not ask too much. Thank God for the faith of that prayer. Then I want you to notice what I'm going to call the focus of that prayer. But prayer was made without ceasing of the church unto God for Him. Whom? Peter. He's in prison. He's going to be beheaded. We need to pray for him. God, we pray for Peter who is in prison. It's a focused prayer. A very specific prayer. Many of us pray such a generalized prayer that we never have to admit whether God heard our prayer or not. Isn't that true? Lord, save the lost. Lord, bless the sick. Lord, comfort the bereaved. Somewhere, somehow, somebody who's been lost is going to be saved. Somebody's sick is going to get well. And you don't know whether it was your prayer or not, right? You see, that's kind of a safe prayer. But we need to pray these specific prayers. So we have to admit whether or not God answered our prayer. The average person, if you'd ask him what he prayed for yesterday, couldn't tell you. Just repeating these particular things. But when you get concerned, you can tell when a person is concerned when they mean business. They get specific. You know, have you ever heard anybody, they say something to you like this, hey, y'all come see us sometime. One of these days, y'all have to come over. They don't mean it. Let me tell you how you can tell when they mean it. They say, hey, look, I've got five of the thickest steaks you've ever seen in the freezer. Saturday at 5, I'm going to have the coals hot. We're going to barbecue those steaks. And can y'all be here at 5 Saturday? Now, they mean business, right? They mean business. That's the difference. That's the difference. Not y'all just come see us sometime. God bless the lost. No, listen. You get specific. Oh, God, my neighbor needs Jesus. Oh, God, here's a problem, and God, you know it, and Lord, we lay it before you, and now, God, we expect you to answer and give us what we need. And if this isn't what we need, show us it's not what we need and give us what we need. But we're praying, Lord, for something specific. Here's a prayer that is brought into focus. Now, you ought to have in your heart or in your Bible a list of prayer requests, a date, a prayer record of when you enter it, and when God answers it, so you can give Him the glory and give Him the praise and get specific and focused in your prayer. Because prayer that is channeled is prayer that is powerful. Prayer was made for Peter. Now, last of all, I want you to notice what I'm going to call the force of that prayer. The force of that prayer. What happened? Well, I'll tell you what happened. God answered it. And God delivered Peter from prison. Now, Peter's there in prison and he's asleep. Would you be asleep if you knew the next day they're going to execute you? Sleeping between two smelly soldiers, chained to one on one hand and chained to the other on the other hand. And there's Peter. He's sound asleep. I mean, Peter was so asleep when that angel came in there. If you read it, the Bible says the angel smote Peter and said, Peter, wake up. Get up! He gave Peter an elbow in the side. He actually had to shake him to rouse him. He had to raise him up. I mean, Peter's sawing logs. Why? I've tried to think about it, and I think I know one reason why. In John 21, Peter's a young man when this happened to him. John 21, Jesus said, when you're an old man, they're going to lead you around. Peter thought, well, they say they're going to kill me, but I'm not old yet. Jesus was talking to me about when I'm an old man, so whatever's going to happen, I'm not going to die. I don't know why Peter was so calm. Maybe that was just it, dear friend. You know, I think we'd spend a lot less sleepless nights if we knew the Word of God, believed the Word of God, and stood on the promises of God. But for whatever reason, here is Peter, and he is asleep, and this angel says, all right, now get up. And then he says, put on your shoes, put on your clothes, gird yourself. I like that. We're not sneaking out. We're going out in class. So dress up. Peter rises up. He's dressed up. He and the angel walk out. And as they start to walk, they pass this guard and this guard. Everybody else evidently asleep or blinded or in a stupor or whatever happened to them. And then they come to this huge iron gate. I mean a big iron gate. Now remember, this is a prison. This is a fortress. Those gates like have an electric eye just open. Peter and the angel walk right out. That's the force of this prayer. Now, the answer to this prayer was late. It came at the last minute. God was on time, however. Don't you get antsy. Not only was it late, it was leisurely. God moves in majesty. They walk out. But I want to tell you something. It was also limited. The interesting thing is this. The iron gates opened of their own will. But when Peter got outside that iron gate, you're going to find out that he said, where will I go? Well, he said, I better go to the prayer meeting. Now, they were meeting at Mary's house. Mary was the mother of John Mark. And they're having a prayer meeting there. And there's a door out there also. There's a door to the courtyard. And it's a wooden door, I imagine. Peter knocks on that door, and they have a maid. She goes to the door, and she looks out. She says, well, would you imagine? Look, that's Simon Peter. They're in there praying for Simon. Hey, folks, she just leaves him standing there. Peter's at the door. Oh, they say, well, no, look, Peter's in prison. That must be his ghost. That's an angel or something. Hey, Peter, is this really you? Yeah, it's me. He says it's really him. And the Bible says there that Peter is knocking and knocking and knocking and knocking. He's got red knuckles. The Bible doesn't say that, but that's original Greek. All right, now look. Here he is knocking. They're over there praying. Point. God is not going to do for you what you can do for yourself. Peter could never have opened those iron gates, but they could open that wooden door. Right? Now, prayer is no substitute for common sense. It's no substitute for labor. It's no substitute for work. Jesus said, you roll away the stone, and then he said, Lazarus, you come forth. They could roll away the stone, but they couldn't raise Lazarus. You understand what I'm saying? Friend, Peter could not have opened that iron gate, but they could have opened that wooden door. Now, God does not do for us what we ought to do for ourselves, but we can never do for ourselves what God alone can do. And when we begin to merge prayer with obedience and common sense, then God begins to work. We must learn, dear friend, that there's a force in prayer. There's a power in prayer. It's not a substitute for work. It's not a substitute for common sense. But when we begin to pray, then we see what God alone can do. When we depend on organization, we see what organization can do. When we depend upon planning, we see what planning can do. But when we depend on prayer, we see what God can do.
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8: Cattle higher, corn lower. I'm Jessica Dolmel with the closing markets on the Texas Farm Bureau Radio Network. The cattle complex traded higher today as boxed beef also moved higher. June live cattle up 75 cents to 249. August live cattle up 155 to 240.60. Corn traded lower and that did help support feeder cattle moving higher today. August feeder cattle up 312 to 351.55. September feeder cattle up 332 to 348.67. Lean hogs were mixed Monday despite higher pork cutout values. June lean hogs down 82 cents to 95.02. July lean hogs up 35 cents to 99.85. Higher crude oil prices and USDA's announcement of a cotton plan moved cotton higher on Monday. July cotton up 49 points to 76.64. December cotton up 47 points to 80.16. Corn was lower today as the U.S. crop progresses, South America's crop is progressing, and we're seeing oversold conditions. July corn down 2¾ to 444, September corn down 3 to 452¾. July hard red winter wheat down 2¾ to 6.47. September hard red winter wheat down 3 to 6.58½. July natural gas down 11 cents to 3.18. August natural gas down 10 cents to 3.21. July crude oil up 5.26 to 92.62 a barrel. August crude oil up 4.25 to 89.55 a barrel. September crude oil up 3.49 to 86.68 a barrel. 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

0: In America, a home is broken into every 25 seconds. The average police response time is 18 minutes. Criminals know this. That's why, on average, a home burglary lasts only 8 to 10 minutes, leaving them ample time to get away. It's up to you to keep your valuables secure. That's why you need...
1: It's a new $1 billion deal. I'm Danny Moffitt on the Texas Farm Bureau Radio Network. The U.S. Department of War has announced a major new investment with Lockheed Martin, offering new military contracts worth more than $1 billion. The bulk of that money is tied directly to their F-35 aircraft program. The next-generation fighter jets are made at the facility in Fort Worth. This will further cement their status as a global leader in defense technology. The new money will go for missile launchers, bomb racks, gun systems, pylons, and adapters to add to the functionality and readiness of the various armaments for those F-35s. Fort Worth is where the engineers and the manufacturing teams work on the F-35 Lightning II program. Lockheed Martin will also be dramatically ramping up missile production under a separate deal. Round Rock's Dell Technology Computer Company and their stock surged 33% at the end of last week. This comes after the company announced blockbuster first quarter earnings that blew well past Wall Street's expectations. The growth was fueled by demand for their AI servers. The stock price gain was their biggest since the company returned to the public markets in 2018. Their revenue was up 88% from a year earlier as those AI-optimized servers brought in more than $16 billion in revenue. The earnings were reported after the Pentagon awarded the company a contract of more than $9.5 billion. It's to provide Microsoft software and cloud services for the U.S. Defense, Intelligence, and the Coast Guard agencies. These new contracts are more than 12 times larger than the company's previous largest defense contract. The newest group of Texas game wardens and state police officers had their graduation ceremonies at the Texas Capitol last week. The House Chamber hosted the event for the 68th cadet class of game wardens and state police. There are 24 new Texas game wardens and 4 state park police officers that were taking their oaths. There were cheers as the new badges were pinned on. The group will now be off to serve in 26 different counties and 3 state parks. 6 women were included in that group. They'll be serving with a little more than 500 other commissioned game wardens and 150 state park police officers. Some good news for Lyle Lovett fans. He'll be playing a concert with the Houston Symphony Friday night at 7:30 at Jones Hall in Houston. Lovett will be performing with the full symphony, and the conductor is someone he previously worked with in Kansas City. He has declined to reveal the set list of songs. I'm Danny Moffitt on the Texas Farm Bureau Radio Network.

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0: In Jeremiah chapter 8, we read in verse 5 about perpetual backsliding. Why then is this people of Jerusalem slidden back by a perpetual backsliding? They hold fast deceit. They refuse to return. Now, perpetual backsliding is a phrase that God uses to describe Judah's condition during the ministry of Jeremiah. The Lord said that they held fast deceit and refused to return. But the question is, what deceived them into perpetual backsliding? What sent them into perpetual backsliding was a preference for certain things over things that God desired for them to have. They got into perpetual backsliding because they had a preference, first of all, for wickedness over righteousness. They had a preference for wickedness over righteousness. Look in Jeremiah chapter 8. Verse 5 says, why then is this people of Jerusalem slidden back by a perpetual backsliding? They hold fast deceit. They refuse to return. Well, now look at 6 and 7. I hearkened and heard, but they spake not aright. No man repented him of his wickedness, saying, what have I done? Everyone turned to his course as the horse rusheth into the battle. Yea, the stork in the heaven knoweth her appointed times, and the turtle and the crane, the swallow observe the time of their coming. But my people know not the judgment of the Lord. Notice, no man repented him of his wickedness. My people know not the judgment of the Lord. You know what they did? They developed a preference for wickedness over righteousness. And they didn't care whether what they were doing was wrong. The Bible says no man repented. No man asked, what have I done? They completely ignored the judgment of the Lord. And as a result, they pursued wickedness. And they delighted in it. They pursued idolatry. Notice in verse 2 of Jeremiah chapter 8, the bones of the people that were in the graves are spread before the sun and the moon and all the host of heaven. Why? Because they love them. The sun and the moon and all the host of heaven whom they loved and whom they have served and after whom they have walked and whom they have sought and whom they have worshipped. They shall not be gathered nor be buried. They shall be for dung upon the face of the earth. What? They loved those false gods. They served them. They walked after them. They sought them. They worshipped them. They got into full-blown idolatry. And they preferred it. They got into adultery. Jeremiah chapter 9, verse 2 says, oh, that I had in the wilderness a lodging place of wayfaring men, that I might leave my people and go from them, for they be all adulterers, an assembly of treacherous men. So they got into adultery. You know, idolatry was forbidden by the law. Adultery was forbidden by the law. You know what else they got into? Covetousness. Look in Jeremiah chapter 8 at verse 10. Therefore will I give their wives unto others, and their fields to them that shall inherit them. For every one from the least even unto the greatest is given to covetousness. From the prophet even unto the priest, everyone dealeth falsely. The whole country, from the least even to the greatest, was given to covetousness. And you know what? The Bible says, thou shalt not covet. They even pursued burning their sons and their daughters in the fire. Jeremiah chapter 7, verse 31. They have built the high places of Tophet, which is in the valley of the son of Hinnom, to burn their sons and their daughters in the fire, which I commanded them not, neither came it into my heart. That was part of their false god worship when they worshiped Molech. They burned their babies in a fire, a cauldron that was inside the statue. And so forth. I mean, we don't have to go through all their sins. We could spend the rest of the broadcast just looking at them. And you know what they did? They got into wickedness. They preferred wickedness over righteousness. They ignored the judgment of God. My people know not the judgment of the Lord, the Bible says. They repented not of their wickedness. And that sent them into perpetual backsliding. When it get into perpetual backsliding, there's no recovery. You know what else they did? What sent them into perpetual backsliding was a preference for education over wisdom. A preference for education over wisdom. Look in Jeremiah chapter 8, verses 8 and 9. How do you say we are wise and the law of the Lord is with us? Lo, certainly in vain made he it. The pen of the scribes is in vain. The wise men are ashamed. They are dismayed and taken. Lo, they have rejected the word of the Lord and what wisdom is in them. So you know what? They had a preference for something other than the word of God because they had rejected the word of the Lord. They sought out education. And you know what the Bible says? There is no wisdom, nor understanding, nor counsel against the Lord. Solomon said, "Cease, my son, to hear the instruction that causes to err from the words of knowledge." And yet, you know what they said? We're wise. How do you say we are wise? The truth is, there is no wisdom in them. Don't you understand there's a major difference between education and wisdom? They were wise to know certain things, but they didn't know the word of the Lord. Listen, you can make a living with an education, but you don't learn to live without wisdom. And there's a big difference between a living and living. Okay? There's a big difference between a living and living. You can make a living with an education, but you don't learn to live without wisdom. And it sent them into perpetual backsliding because, listen, knowledge puffeth up. If you get into education and you forsake wisdom, you just go further and further down. That's right. Further and further down. All right, here's the next thing. What sent them into perpetual backsliding was a preference for lies over truth. Lies over truth. Look at Jeremiah chapter 8. And look at verses 9 and 10. We've already read 9, but we'll read it again. The wise men are ashamed. They are dismayed and taken. Lo, they have rejected the word of the Lord, and what wisdom is in them? Therefore will I give their wives unto others, and their fields to them that shall inherit them. For every one, from the least even unto the greatest, is given to covetousness. From the prophet even to the priest, every one dealeth falsely. Every one dealeth falsely. Everyone was lying. Even the prophets and the priests were lying. And do you know why they were lying? They were lying because that's what the people wanted to hear. Turn to Jeremiah chapter 5 and look at verses 30 and 31. In Jeremiah chapter 5, verses 30 and 31, the Bible says, "A wonderful and horrible thing is committed in the land. The prophets prophesy falsely, and the priests bear rule by their means." Watch it. "And my people love to have it so. And what will you do in the end thereof?" Why did the people love to have it so? Because Jeremiah chapter 6, verse 10 says, "The word of the Lord is unto them a reproach. They have no delight in it." That's why. Lies over truth. That's a terrible place for people to be in. You say, well, what was the motive of the priest? What was the motive of the prophets? Money. Covetousness. That was the key here. They told the lies because that's what got them into power. They told the lies because that's what paid. You know, the love of money is a huge reason why people lie. You know that. And these prophets and these priests were not immune to the same temptation, and the people were glad for it because they didn't like the word of God. It was a reproach. They found it disgusting. They had no delight in it. In Jeremiah chapter 8, verses 11 and 15, we find out what another problem was that sent them into perpetual backsliding. Listen, when you start lying, when you start telling lies for money, then you know what? There's no coming back from that. That is perpetual backsliding. But in Jeremiah chapter 8, verses 11 and 15, there's something else we see. They went into perpetual backsliding because they had a preference for treaties over peace. Jeremiah chapter 8, verse 11. For they have healed the hurt of the daughter of my people slightly, saying, peace, peace, when there is no peace. Verse 15, we look for peace, but no good came. Oh, my goodness. What is this? What's the problem here? I'll tell you what the problem is. The problem here is that the people were talking peace, but it wasn't really peace. It was a temporary thing that resulted from the lies of the prophets and the priests. They said, "Do this, and you'll have peace." And see, Judah had a history of negotiating leagues and treaties with other countries for their own protection. They were, quote unquote, at peace with Egypt. After a league, they were at peace with Syria. They were at peace even with Assyria when they had paid them to fight with them against their enemies. But all of these countries turned against Israel. All of these countries turned against Judah. Those treaties were not lasting peace. Those treaties were not lasting peace any more than the treaties of today provide lasting peace. And they won't have lasting peace until the Prince of Peace, the Lord Jesus Christ, is reigning on earth. In the meantime, they could have had peace, and they could have had protection from the Lord if they would have obeyed Him. You go back there and you read Deuteronomy chapter 28, for instance. You see that as long as they were willing to keep the commandments, God was willing to keep them, so much so that even when the males left all of their families to go down to Jerusalem 3 times a year to worship the Lord, He would provide divine protection over their property, over their herds, and over their families. In their absence, they wouldn't even have to set up a guard. And they turned their backs on the Lord, and even when they were there to protect themselves, they had enemies that came in and destroyed them. Why? Because they preferred treaties over peace. What sent them, that is Judah, into perpetual backsliding was a preference for wickedness over righteousness, education over wisdom, lies over truth, treaties over peace. You know what else sent them into perpetual backsliding? It was a preference for health over salvation. Look in Jeremiah chapter 8, verse 15 again. We looked for peace, but no good came, and for a time of health, and behold, trouble. Look at verse 20. The harvest is past, the summer is ended, and we are not saved. They were looking for health over salvation. You see, their interest was in their physical health. And what they had forgotten is that their physical health was tied to their salvation. You know that already. I don't need to show you the cross references. Health and salvation are connected with Israel. You know that because in the earthly ministry of the Lord Jesus Christ, He came healing and He came to save. That's what you remember. He came to seek and save that which was lost, but He came healing and saving. Listen, if Judah had concerned themselves with their spiritual relationship to the Lord, they would have had health. But when their physical health became more important to them than their spiritual health, they lost their spiritual relationship with the Lord. And when they did, they lost their physical health too. I mean, look at the wreck they were in when Jesus came. I mean, they were in terrible shape. So now that's sort of an outline, or if some people say an exegesis, whatever, of this chapter, of this key thing here, this perpetual backsliding. But may I tell you something? These are the same preferences that the Pharisees had during the ministry of the Lord Jesus Christ. In other words, Judah didn't learn their lesson the first time. You see, during the earthly reign or ministry of the Lord Jesus Christ, the Pharisees preferred wickedness over righteousness. They were only interested in the appearance of righteousness. they were not they were not righteous on the inside by a long shot. The Bible says in Luke chapter 11, verse 39, the Lord said unto him, Now do you Pharisees make clean the outside of the cup and the platter, but your inward part is full of ravening and wickedness. Why? They preferred wickedness over real righteousness. Even the Pharisees during the ministry of the Lord Jesus Christ preferred education over wisdom. You see, when they marveled at what Jesus Christ knew when he was teaching them, they didn't go, wow, what a doctrine. You know what they said? How knoweth this man letters having never learned? They were only concerned with his education. In Luke chapter 2, when Jesus Christ was, you know, left at the temple by Mary and Joseph, he was there speaking with the doctors, hearing them and asking questions. You see, these Pharisees had started teaching for doctrines the commandments of men. You know what they were interested in? Education. They said of Peter and John, they took note of them that they were ignorant and unlearned men. See, they were only interested in their degrees and their doctorates and their education, weren't concerned about wisdom. If they'd have been concerned about wisdom, as soon as they heard the doctrine of Jesus Christ, they would have taken it right away. But it's the same problem, perpetual backsliding. The Pharisees also, like the men of Judah in Jeremiah chapter 8, preferred lies over truth. In John chapter 8, the Lord had a major discourse with the Pharisees, and in verse 41 of John chapter 8, he said, You do the deeds of your father. And then he described their father in verse 44. You are of your father the devil, the lust of your father ye will do. He was a murderer from the beginning, abode not in the truth, because there is no truth in him. And when he speaketh a lie, he speaketh of his own, for he is a liar and the father of it. You know what he said to him? You do the deeds of your father. What? You're lying. You see, look in John chapter 8, verse 55. I mean, he pins it on him right away. He says, You have not known him, yet you have not known him, speaking of God, but I know him. And if I should say I know him not, I should be a liar like unto you. But I know him and keep his saying. He tells them right straight up, You are liars. I'd be a liar like you are. And that's because they did not want to know the truth. Jesus said, You shall know the truth, and the truth shall make you free. But they didn't want to know the truth. In John 8:45, the Lord said, Because I tell you the truth, you believe me not. They didn't want that. They preferred lies over the truth. And so they were in a perpetual backsliding. They preferred treaties over peace. You know the only thing they were concerned about after Lazarus was raised from the dead? This is crazy, man. They should have gone, Wow, he raised him from the dead? This has to be the Messiah. Uh-uh. No, no, no. John chapter 11, verse 48, they say, If we let him thus alone, all men will believe on him, and the Romans shall come and take away both our place and our nation. They were only concerned about a peaceful existence under Roman rule that could profit them, our place, they said, and our nation. That was more important to them than their eternal peace through Jesus Christ. Their Messiah had come and had proven it with a resurrection. And they were like, Whoa, we got to keep this peace with Rome, and we got to keep our place. You see, perpetual backsliding does terrible things. It ruined Judah back in Jeremiah's day. It ruined Israel back in the days of Jesus Christ. Why? Because they preferred wickedness over righteousness, education over wisdom, lies over truth, treaties over peace, and what? Same thing, health over salvation. Here comes Jesus Christ to seek and to save that which was lost. He's with his disciples. They are preaching the gospel of the kingdom. And in Mark chapter 7, verse 3, the Pharisees and all the Jews, except they wash their hands oft, eat not, holding the tradition of the elders. And when they come from the market, except they wash, they eat not, and many other things there be, which they have received to hold as the washing of cups and pots and brazen vessels and of tables. And what are they doing? They're fussing at Jesus Christ and finding fault with him. Why? Because their traditions were for hygiene, for the outside. Yet Jesus said, You can clean the outside, but until you get saved, the inside is still filthy. For from within, out of the heart of men proceed evil thoughts, adulteries, fornications, murders, thefts, covetous, wickedness, deceit, lasciviousness, an evil eye, blasphemy, pride, foolishness. All these evil things come from within and defile the man. You know what he's saying? And that's all inside of you. But they weren't concerned about their salvation. They were concerned about their hygiene. They were concerned about their health. And it sent them into perpetual backsliding. So the Lord eventually destroyed them for the same reasons that he destroyed Judah centuries before. Because there's no cure for perpetual backsliding. You just have to wipe them out. Start over. Now, you say, why did we go through all this? Just so we could learn Jeremiah chapter 8? Well, if you didn't learn anything more than that, you've learned Bible, and that's a good thing. But no, I'll tell you why we're studying this today. Because these are the same preferences that we have in the United States of America today. Americans prefer wickedness, education, lies, treaties, and health to righteousness, wisdom, truth, peace, and salvation. If you don't already know that, just spend some time dealing with people, talking to them about the Lord Jesus Christ, and attempting, by God's grace, through the power of the Word of God and the Spirit of God, to try to lead a soul to the Lord Jesus Christ by witnessing. Just try that. And you know what you're going to find out? They want to hang on to their sin. They don't want righteousness. They prefer wickedness. They pride themselves in their education. They'll debate with you and argue about evolution. They don't want to know the truth. And the truth is, Jesus Christ, God Almighty, created this universe. And God said so. They prefer lies. You start listening to them spout off, and they've heard this on the news, and they've heard that from somebody else, and they repeat something over here that another person said that's just not true. But they get stirred up with the emotion of the lie, so they prefer that to the truth. The truth is just plain, naked truth right there. Here it is. They prefer treaties to peace. Listen, they'd make a treaty with the devil if the devil would leave them alone until they died. What shall it profit a man if he should gain the whole world and lose his own soul? They want the permission to be able to covet and have everything, every enjoyment that they can have down here in life, and they don't care whether that results in their eternal damnation or not, because they're not interested in peace. And peace comes from God. Now, they talk peace, they talk treaties, they talk that stuff, but I know one thing. In talking to people about the Lord Jesus Christ, there is a great unrest in the soul of men. And that rest cannot come until there's peace by Jesus Christ. The Holy Spirit comes in and fills you, and guess what you get? Love, joy, peace. A peace that passeth all understanding. And listen, they prefer health to salvation. Go down to the health club and just watch them working out in the gyms all over town. If you're in a city big enough that has some gyms, you're going to see people stacked up in there from the time it opens until the time it closes at night. In the whirlpools, on the running tracks, on the treadmills, on the ellipticals, in the weight room. I mean, looking in front of the mirrors, doing all that stuff, swimming, tennis, everything they can do to preserve their health. And they don't realize those bodies are going to play out and they're going to die. And then what? Salvation is so much more important. And you know something? The Bible even tells us that godliness is better than exercise. Exercise profiteth little, the Bible says, but godliness is profitable for all things, for the life that now is and the life to come. You better not neglect salvation. Now I'm going to tell you something. If Americans prefer wickedness, education, lies, treaties, and health to righteousness, wisdom, truth, peace, and salvation, you know what? You better brace yourself. You say, why? Because these preferences have caused perpetual backsliding in the United States of America. Do you think that our laws are going to become more moral over time? That, you know, they've become less moral over time. You know that. We started backsliding when we kicked Bible and prayer out of school, right? Now look what we got into. Legalized same-sex marriage and so forth. Do you think the laws are going to become more moral with time? Of course not. And so you know what you've got? A perpetual backsliding. And therefore, you can be sure that the results of this backsliding will be the same as they were in Judah under Jeremiah's ministry, and in Israel under the ministry of the Lord Jesus Christ. In both cases, destruction came. And the only conclusion we can draw is that America has to be in terrible decline toward destruction. If these things happen in Judah and these things happen in Israel, then they would happen to any country or nation that would follow the same path. And there's no turning it around. Now let's put this on a personal basis and then we'll wrap this up. Do not get swept up into following the preferences of wickedness over righteousness, education over wisdom, lies over truth, treaties over peace, and health over salvation. Don't get caught up in those in your own life. If you don't get caught up in those preferences in your own life, you won't get taken in the same perpetual backsliding that took Judah and Israel under the Pharisees. In other words, if you can fight the temptation to put education over God's wisdom in the Bible, and lies over truth, and health over salvation, and wickedness over righteousness, then you know what you can do? You can remain on a path of growing in grace and knowledge of the Lord Jesus Christ, and you can keep yourself from going into a decline that starts a backsliding that doesn't seem to ever have a way to turn it around. The Lord gave Israel and Judah every opportunity to turn it around. They never did. And the Lord's probably giving you an opportunity right now to turn it around. All I would say to you is, get back into the truth. You shall know the truth, and the truth shall make you free. And God bless you when you do. Amen.
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5: 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Headlines may shift by the hour, but God's Word has already revealed where history is headed. Today, Dr.

especially in light of what was happening in the Middle East, that we needed to return to the practical implications of prophecy. Peter does that for us in 2 Peter chapter 3, because that chapter is prophetically pregnant. And when you see that there is a prophetic connection between the pulpit and prophecy, what is to be communicated, and its implications, it can have dynamic impact on you and through you to those that God calls you to minister to. When you go to the movies, prior to the main film showing up, you get these previews. And they tell you shows that are coming up. And sometimes you'll see when they show you this preview coming in May or coming in June or coming in July, they will give you a time frame for the coming of the film. But then there's some previews that simply say coming soon. They're not giving you any details. They're not giving you any timeline. What they are giving you is expectation. They want you to expect the coming of the movie. They're just not telling you when. You may go months seeing a preview about something a year away, but all they tell you is coming soon. In 2 Peter 3, he goes into specific detail about the coming, that is, about the return of Jesus Christ. And in this chapter, there are three movements. Before I dive into today, I want to say a word about biblical theology as opposed to systematic theology. In systematic theology, what you're doing is you are organizing from all of the Bible what the Bible says about any given subject. Because you cannot go to Scripture and find everything about one subject in one place. So that has to be arranged and organized through a system. And so we call that systematic theology. So if you want to look at the doctrine of God, you have to go to a lot of passages if you want to see the whole picture of the doctrine of God. If you want to look at the names of God, you won't find the names all in one place or one book. It's spread throughout Scripture. And so people save time by having it systematized in order to be able to see the whole subject. Not so with biblical theology. Biblical theology is not concerned with a system. Biblical theology is concerned with a particular author talking to a particular group at a particular time about a particular subject. Biblical theology is the ground of systematic theology, but the idea is to not let a system control the interpretation of a passage, but let a passage contribute to the system. The Bible was written over 1,500 years by 40 different authors. This is progressive revelation. It wasn't just dropped at one time, at one place, to one author. It was spread out over time, the progress of revelation, because God wasn't giving everything at one time. And you'll see that even as we go into our time today. When you took a college course, they gave you a syllabus. A syllabus was a broad outline of where this course is going. The syllabus didn't give you all the details. It gave you the flow of the course. God has given us in His Word a syllabus to tell us where history is going. And that syllabus is His prophetic word. So let's dive in to our first section. He begins in chapter 3, mentioning a number of times, beloved in verse 1, beloved in verse 8, beloved in verse 14.

0: You know, beloved, in verse 17, he wants them to know that he has affection for them in what he's about to say. And in ministry, even though he's talking about prophecy, he wants them to know that this prophecy that he is talking about comes out of a heart of concern for them. So when we're speaking prophecy, what we're trying to do is impact people for their well-being. And not just trying to teach data, we're trying to show them love. Beloved is a term of affection. And so he wants them to know that there's this heart that is coming with this teaching. You will also see there is a heavy emphasis on scripture. He says in verse 2, the word spoken. He says in verse 5, the word of God. He says in verse 7, by his word. He says in verse 16, the rest of scripture. So there is this heavy emphasis out of care that is centered in the word of God. We'll pick up on that a little bit more as we go along. So he begins and he says, I am writing to you in which I am stirring up your sincere mind by way of remember. He says, I want you to remember. So he says, I'm going to stir up your mind. I want you to be reminded, end of verse 1. Beginning of verse 2, he says, remember. So 3 times in 2 verses, he says, I need you to remember this. If you go back in 2 Peter and look at verse 12 of chapter 1, therefore I will always be ready to remind you of these things, even though you are already know them, but you need to be reminded and have been established in the truth which is present with you. I consider it right, as long as I am in the earthly dwelling, to stir you up by way of reminder. Verse 15, and I will also be diligent that at any time after my departure with you, you will be able to call these things to the mind. So biblical theology always looks for repetition, because repetition is emphasis. So when you are dealing with a book, when you're dealing with a text, see if there are any corollaries by that same author to that same group about that same subject. So it is obvious that Peter wants this to stick in their skull. He doesn't want them, even though they've been taught the class, he says, you know the truth, you've got the information, but you still need a reminder. In verse 2, the word spoken beforehand by the holy prophets, the commandment of the Lord and Savior spoken by your apostles. Don't go too fast. He says, the word spoken by prophets, by the commandment of Christ, and by the apostles. Watch this now. Prophets, Christ, apostles. The progress of revelation of prophecy. He says, what I'm telling you, what I'm going to remind you of, has a history to it. That history starts with the prophets. So that's Old Testament history. It continues with what he calls the commandment of Christ. What he is saying is, I'm reminding you of something that has biblical continuity. That's why when you're studying prophecy, you want to look at continuity, how things connect from one to another to another, from the Old Testament to what Christ said to what the apostles say, because a lot of prophetic confusion is because we do not connect the three. And once you disconnect them, you lose the continuity, which is confusing the prophetic kingdom program. So there's continuity, he says, from the Old Testament, prophets, through Christ, to apostles, because we're all in sync with one another. And so he is arguing for the unity of Scripture.
1: When Dr. Evans returns, he'll connect the reliability of Scripture to a first-hand event that confirmed the power and authority of Jesus Christ. First, though, what we're hearing today comes from a special three-part series recorded live at the recent Kingdom Leaders Summit called The Sure Word, Living in Light of Prophecy. In these powerful messages, Dr. Evans explains why biblical prophecy isn't meant to stir fear or endless speculation. 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I'll repeat our contact information for you after part two of today's lesson, and this.
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0: Now, in this prophetic concern, it is revolving around the coming of the Lord. He says, there are going to be false teachers, verse 4, and they are going to say, where is the promise of His coming? It is at this point that it is critical to establish the connection between the coming of the Lord and the Word of God from the prophets, from the commandment of Christ, through the apostles. Now this takes us to the importance of understanding a link. Let's go back to biblical theology. If you go to chapter 1 of 2 Peter, same book, this is an apostle, Peter, talking about an event that happened to him. Verse 16, for we did not follow cleverly devised tales which we made known to you, the power and coming of the Lord Jesus Christ. I'm not making this stuff up, is what he says in verse 16. But we were eyewitnesses of His majesty. For when He received honor and glory from God the Father, such an utterance as this was made to Him by the majestic glory, God, this is My beloved Son in whom I'm well pleased, and we ourselves heed this utterance made from heaven when we were with Him on the holy mountain. We know what that event was. That event was the transfiguration. Until you have seen the coming of the Lord in His kingdom. And He's saying, let me tell you what I saw. What I saw was the coming of the Lord into His kingdom. See, this is why you can never lose sight of the kingdom, because the coming of the Lord is for the purpose of the kingdom. And he told them they would not die until they saw it, which means the coming of the kingdom existed with them when they were here, which means the coming of the kingdom is not just future. It was present with them. And the reason he's making the connection is because the kingdom is present with us. When my kids were growing up, we would go on vacation. We would drive in August. And one year we went to Disneyland. The other year we went to Disney World. So LA, Florida. I would always drive at night. Always left at night. We would go to the donut shop. We turned it into a journey. We started with the donut shop. We would stop along the way. We would stop at parks. Sometimes we stopped at amusement parks. Sometimes we stopped at hotels that had swimming pools. All of that was part of the journey to Disneyland or Disney World. How do you think they would feel if we're driving to one of those magic kingdom places and we got halfway there, two-thirds of the way there, and we said, I hope you enjoy the trip. We're going back home. They would be frustrated because none of those things was the destination. They were good things along the way to the destination, but that doesn't equal the destination. The destination is the kingdom, okay? That's the destination of all of Scripture, and that is the destination of the coming of the Lord. When you see the coming of the Lord mentioned in Mark and in Luke, it always connects the coming of the Lord to the kingdom, okay? That's why even when you get people who don't understand the difference between entering the kingdom, Nicodemus, you won't see the kingdom of God unless you enter it, and inheriting the kingdom. Okay, those are two different understandings of the kingdom. And so unless you are looking at this bigger place that you are going, then you will not fully absorb what God is after. In this case, he's after prophecy. So let me stay with this. I'm still in chapter 1, connecting it to chapter 3. He says, my beloved son, whom I'm well pleased, and we ourselves heard this utterance made from heaven when we were with him on the holy mountain. So we heard this, okay? We're on the mountain. Who shows up? God shows up and speaks. We're there. And all of a sudden, Moses and Elijah show up. Okay, wait a minute. We got Christ. We got Old Testament prophets. We got New Testament apostles. And we got God talking. So we got the person of Christ, the word of God, because God was talking. We've got Old Testament prophets, Moses and Elijah. We got New Testament apostles, Peter, James, and John. So he goes back to a history that's part of his introduction to chapter 3, the Old Testament, Christ, and the New Testament, all connected with God's word. So there is correlation here in what he is saying. He says, we have the prophetic word made more sure, to which you do well to pay attention as a lamp shining in a dark place. In other words, the darker things get, the more the prophetic word is needed. Not just general teaching, the word that is prophetic is needed in the darkness. Okay? He says, until the day dawns, and the morning star rises in your heart. He says, I want you in the darkness and confusion of the world to grab hold of this prophetic word. And here's my goal. This is very important. My goal is until, verse 19, the day dawns and the morning star rises in your heart. What do you mean, Peter? What are you telling us? Why do you want this emphasis on prophecy? I want the prophetic word to be so deep, so impactful, that the morning star rises in your heart. Well, what has he just talked about? He just talked about the transfiguration. He just talked about what he saw on the mountain. He saw the glory of Jesus Christ being manifested on the mountain, tied to the Old Testament, New Testament apostles with the voice of God. And that is an experience you and I can't have that they had back then, because Jesus was physically on earth. So we can't have that until Jesus comes back. Kinda. Because what Peter is saying is, when the prophetic word takes root and you pay attention to it, you get your own visit to the mountain. You get your own experience of the transfiguration. It's just in your heart. It's not on the mountain. The morning star. Jesus is called the morning star. So the reason you have to emphasize prophecy is not just so that people know the future, but that people visit their own personal transfiguration experience, so that they have their own sunshine break forth in their hearts. Because these people Peter was writing to, they weren't on the mountain. They didn't see it, but he says you can still go there. You can still have the experience, but it comes with the prophetic word if you pay attention to it.
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0: I kicked out of the Army in 2022. And then for 3 years, we trusted God with that, and the Lord ushered us into a filmmaking career where I was started a nonprofit ministry called Set Shepherds, and I served as a set chaplain and as a co-producer for some feature films and some short films. And then, as only the Lord can do, He installed President Trump in 2024 into the presidency, and He had run on reinstating those service members who were kicked out under the Biden administration for the unlawful COVID mandates. And they called me up and asked if I'd be willing to come back into service. And I said, I would do that if we can have a task force, and I will lead the task force, because I was the senior Army officer that was kicked out for the COVID shot on active duty. So I came in October 1st of 2025, Secretary Pete Hegseth, the Secretary of War, swore me in personally and charged me with leading the task force that I have named the COVID Reinstatement and Reconciliation Task Force. And we have the great honorable mission of righting the wrongs of the past and bringing people back into the Army who were unlawfully separated for their principled refusal to the COVID shot. There were people with medical concerns, people with religious concerns, and people with legal concerns, because it was an unlawful mandate. And so wherever they fell on that spectrum, we want to invite them back in, and then we are now restoring them to service with no break in service, and with back pay, and with all the benefits that would have accrued in accordance with those, that reinstatement and that no break in service. So it is the honor of my life, the best job that I've ever had in uniform, and I am thrilled to see how God writes stories that we could never write.
1: Colonel, I think this is one of the big underreported stories since the election. We hear so little about it. How many folks are we talking about that were thrown out for refusing to take that unlawful vaccine?
0: So we don't know the exact numbers, but we know that there are tens of thousands, and we are currently in a effort right now to recontact all of the known almost 9,000 that we know of that were kicked out across all the services and all the components, the active duty, the National Guard and the Reserve, and then Army, Navy, Air Force, Marines, Space Force. So as we look across there, we know of nearly 9,000, but we know there are tens of thousands. And we're basing that off of the fact that if you look pre-COVID mandate and post-COVID mandate at the end strength dropped about 100,000. And that's not a normal attrition for the military's attrition, because we have so many that we're hiring each month while also people are leaving, they're ending their time in service or they're retiring. But we had a drop in 100,000 in the end strength. So we know that we actually believe there's upwards of 100,000 that were kicked out.
2: Wow. So, Colonel, in the midst of the process of you having been removed for not taking, as you mentioned, this experimental vaccine, which not to digress too much in this, but it's the levels of irony that we were believing some of the narrative coming down that, hey, guys, this is like long-term, safe, no side effects. And anybody with any logic is like, well, how do you know this is safe long term if this is a brand new vaccine? And there's never been a long term study done because it hasn't been out long enough for a long term study. Not to digress. Like, it was so dumb on all these things as they're promoting the safety. You get fired. At what point, when President Trump is running, did you think, or was there a hopeful thought of, hey, maybe my military career might resume? Or was it once you got a call? And then what was it like getting a call? Were you skeptical? Did they have to talk you into it? Or were you kind of pumped and waiting for this moment?
0: Well, I remember to your first point, Tim, yes, this experimental vaccine, just to be really clear, there's never been an FDA-approved version of the shot, even as we sit here today in 2026. There are only emergency use authorized versions of the shot, which cannot, by law, be mandated on anyone. We are required to give, under medical ethics and law, what's called informed consent. And informed consent is simply the process by which an individual voluntarily agrees to a medical treatment or participation in research after being fully informed of the risks, the benefits, the alternatives, and the implications. And we never gave that informed consent like we do on everything else to our folks, and that's actually unlawful, which is

0: why this was an unlawfully implemented vaccine mandate in our military. And of course, it broadly applies to other areas too, but I'm just talking specifically in the military. So yes, when I was kicked out, we genuinely just had to trust God in this. I mean, I had no plan. I was preparing to be a brigade commander in the United States Army, which is one of the most amazing honors. Very few people get that opportunity. And I was a month away from taking brigade command.
1: Wow.
0: And my entire career, my entire adult life spent in uniform was just ripped out from under me. Because I wouldn't participate in an experimental shot that my doctors literally said would kill me. They took blood tests and found that I had 5 life-threatening medical contraindications to this COVID shot, and the Army still denied my request for a medical exemption, which is why I said my options were to kill myself or get fired. And I just, I asked the leadership of the Army, like, shouldn't there be a third option here? I kind of feel like, one of your most experienced recruiters in the entire United States Army, and we're in the worst recruiting crisis in the history of the 50-year all-volunteer force, and you're kicking out one of your most experienced recruiters because I won't take a shot that my doctor said will kill me. So it was mind-blowing. But to your second question, so as I'm out of the Army and I'm trusting the Lord and we're making these faith-based films, and I just had an incredible gift from the Lord to work on those movies with my family, then I hear President Trump on the campaign trail, and he's talking about how he wants to reinstate with full back pay and benefits all of those individuals who were kicked out of our military unlawfully. And so when I started hearing this, of course, all my buddies, I got a lot of people sending me text messages, giving me calls and blowing up my phone saying, hey, did you hear what President Trump is saying on the campaign trail? And I said, yeah, I'll believe it when I see it. Not that I didn't believe him, but I just didn't know that, one, would he actually get elected? And then two, would he actually have an administration willing to carry out his directive? And so when they called me and asked me if I'd be willing to come back in, I said, well, make me an offer and then we'll pray about it as a family and we'll trust the Lord just as we always have. So when they made me the offer, they said, well, if you come in a civilian capacity, here are some job options that you could work in the Department of War, or if you come back in uniform, then we'll talk about what that would look like. And they asked me what I wanted to do. And I said, well, I think we're going to need a task force to actually right these wrongs. And I would be humbled and I would be honored to lead that task force. And they said, done. So here I am.
2: So it was your idea then to create this task force that now is helping bring some level of restoration. And as you mentioned, reconciliation, what a beautiful word for that, to service members that arguably were unlawfully, certainly unethically removed. This was your idea?
0: So there's a group of us. So the Secretary of War refers to us as warriors of conscience. And there's a group of warriors of conscience who for the last several years have been talking about what might we do to try to right these wrongs. And of course, before President Trump got reelected, we had other court cases that were being pursued. I'm not a part of any of those court cases, but there are a lot of the members of the community, the Warrior of Conscience community, that are a part of that. I never participated in any of those lawsuits. I was just moving on with my life and going to do the filmmaking industry. And that was based off of a lot of prayer that our family had done, just saying, Lord, we want to just trust you with this and go wherever you're leading. And so God directed us into the Christian faith-based film industry, and we have really enjoyed getting to participate in that. But, a lot of the members of my Warrior of Conscience community went back and said, hey, this task force is going to be something that's needed once we saw that President Trump had been reelected.
2: Yeah, absolutely incredible. All right, we need to take a quick break. We are talking with Colonel Kevin Boren, giving us some of his background details, and we're going to get into talking about Memorial Day here on the other side of the break. Hang on, we'll be right back on the Wall Builder Show. Hey, this is Tim Barton with Wall Builders. And as you've had the opportunity to listen to Wall Builders Live, you've probably heard the wealth of information about our nation, about our spiritual heritage, about the religious liberties, about all the things that makes America exceptional. And you might be thinking, as incredible as this information is, I wish there was a way that I could get one of the Wall Builders guys to come to my area and share with my group, whether it be a church, whether it be a Christian school or public school or some political event or activity. 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This is Tim Barton with my dad, David Barton. We are talking to Colonel Kevin Bourne. He has been giving part of his story and his testimony of God's goodness and faithfulness in his life. If you haven't heard the first section, man, when the podcast drops, go back, listen to it. Absolutely incredible. Dad, I know that you have several questions that you want to dive into, so let me hand it over to you real quick.
1: Colonel, we're now looking years since this COVID stuff, all this started, all this fiasco. What kind of response are you getting? How many people want to come back in? I'm sure their life is disrupted in some way because they've already moved on, made adjustments. But, I mean, they're in the military because they love it and they wanted to serve. What kind of response are you seeing? How many are coming back in? And what are some stories that you can relate on some of those who are, again, being reconciled to the military? I love that term.
0: Yeah. Well, actually, you know what? Let me start with that last part, David, about the term reconciliation. So when we reach out to these warriors of conscience and we invite them to consider coming back in uniform, we want to actually give them informed consent. We want to explain to them what they would be offered if they come back in. You know, is there a specific specialty they want? Is there a duty station location that they want to be stationed at based off of, you know, maybe family considerations, where they live, where they are right now? And then we want to look at how we can properly get them reinstated into uniform service so they can continue back into their career. But for many of them, they have moved on. Like you said, they've moved on with their life. They've already started businesses. They've gone on to other things. And so we want to reconcile them by having their records corrected, having their discharge upgraded to an honorable discharge to make sure that they can get the Veterans Affairs benefits that they're entitled to based off of their faithful, honorable service that they rendered to the nation. But one thing I tell them whenever I talk to them on the phone at the end, I say, listen, we can bring you back in uniform. We can get your rank restored. We can get your career restored. But here's the thing. The most important reconciliation you can ever have is to be reconciled to God. And I believe that's through a personal relationship with Jesus Christ. And I get an opportunity to share with each one of these warriors how I have found true healing and true hope in this process, because as great as it is for me to be back in uniform, leading a task force and doing a righteous work, I will tell you where I have found actual healing and hope is in my personal relationship with Jesus Christ, because that is really where my identity is. My identity is not as an officer in the United States Army. My identity is in Christ. And one of the things that a lot of these warriors understand is as soon as that career was ripped away from them and they were kicked out, a lot of them had an identity crisis, and I'm one of them. I had to figure out, like, who am I really? Because I'm no longer Colonel Kevin Bourne. Now I'm Kevin Bourne, and God took me on my own journey for about 6 months to really wrestling with that question and seeing that I am in Christ, and nothing has changed because I'm still a soldier in the Lord's Army, even though I was not a soldier in the United States Army. And I want them to know that same hope. So I share that part with them because I really want them to understand that we can put a bunch of rank on you and a bunch of awards and, we can restore a lot of things, but that's not actually going to bring you true joy and satisfaction. That's only found in a personal relationship with Jesus Christ. And then I offer to pray with every single one of these warriors, and they've all asked me to pray with them. And there's a lot of emotion in that, as many of them are really receiving healing for the first time. And the way I describe it, it's as if the Lord takes my words and transforms them into a supernatural salve that heals a wounded heart. And it is just one of the most glorious things on that phone call to be able to pray for these warriors and pray for their families and ask God to restore them and give them hope and to point them to that hope that's found in Jesus Christ. So you asked about the general numbers. So we have right now, we have 41 in the Army that we have reinstated and gotten their careers back. And these are incredible stories. We're sharing them on social media, and the Office of the Secretary of War and the Undersecretary of War, they're sharing them on social media as well. So a lot of those are on Twitter, now known as X, or on LinkedIn or on Facebook. And what we're finding in our responses is when we call these folks, we have a very high percentage interest over 80% that are interested in returning to service when we, as warriors of conscience, who walked in their shoes and understand what they went through, when we reach out to them and explain to them what options are available and what that informed consent is so they can make an informed decision that's best for their family. And so we're excited. We're in a recontact campaign where we're going and we're contacting every single person that we know of that was kicked out. And we're asking everybody else, maybe we don't know about you. And so we're asking you to reach out to us so that we can then have a conversation with you about how you can come back in to service or have your records corrected so you can move on with your life with dignity and honor.
2: Colonel, that is one of the most encouraging and exciting things we could possibly hear coming from the Pentagon. And I know that this would be an entirely different program because I want to get into a little bit about Memorial Day and how the average American should think and feel, how we interact with some of our friends that are veterans, maybe some that are active duty. What does this day look like for a service member? But I do want to quickly acknowledge it is amazing that God has people of faith now in the Pentagon at some of the highest levels all over the cabinets in Washington, D.C. And we are so encouraged that you are there. And again, probably for another episode, we'd love to get into some of the behind the scenes of how God is moving there. But let me shift over to this Memorial Day question. So for most Americans, we have friends that were veterans from one of the branches of service, maybe some friends that are still active duty. And it seems like the Memorial Day hits different for men and women who've spent time in the service than the average American. So as an average American who is not part of the military, how should we view Memorial Day and how should we interact with our friends who've been in the military?
0: Thank you for that. The first thing I would say is I'd point you straight to John 15:13, one of the most well-known passages regarding this. It says, "Greater love has no man than this, that a man would lay down his life for his friends." And, you know, when I think about the soldiers I lost when I was a combat commander in Iraq, that's where my mind goes on Memorial Day is to these soldiers and their families, because they no longer have that father and husband in their home. And that was all the way back in 2003, 2004, when I was in the very beginning of Operation Iraqi Freedom. But this Memorial Day is a little bit more, it's a little different for me, because in my current capacity, what I'm actually learning is I'm hearing a lot of stories from families who lost loved ones because of the COVID shot, because it wasn't 100% safe and effective like the government had told us. It was an experimental vaccine that we didn't have long-term studies on, and actually a lot of the studies were hidden by some of these vaccine companies, and a lot of that got exposed, of course, as we know now, over these last couple of years. But I'm hearing way too many stories of people who lost loved ones because they got the COVID shot and then had very, very severe adverse reactions after that. And these are service members that were told, you will lose your job if you don't get this shot, just like I was told. And for many of them, they hadn't really thought about anything else. They just said, okay, well, it's another shot, like I've gotten a bunch of other shots. And they hadn't really thought through the implications of that. And so that's something that I think about on this Memorial Day that is a little bit different than all the previous ones, is those who lost loved ones because they immediately had severe adverse reactions to those COVID shots. But I would just ask the American public in general, when you're reaching out to service members and their families, especially those who've lost a loved one, telling them that you're praying for them and that you that you're thinking of them, and even offering, because they're not going to ask you to, you know, hey, bring me a meal, but offer, say, hey, you know, if I bring you a meal this week, would Tuesday be better or would Thursday be better? And then that way, you're extending that offer to just, you know, serve them in a really tangible way. I know when I was deployed, my wife would say, she's never going to ask for any help, but if somebody reached out to her and said, hey, Adra, we're going to bring you a meal on Tuesday night, would you like it at 5 o'clock or 6 o'clock? Then she'd say, oh, okay, I'll take it at 5 o'clock. So it just, you know, giving that kind of tangible offer, or even say, hey, can I take you out for coffee? I'd love to just hear your story, or tell me the story of your loved one that you lost. And, you know, that's something that's so healing. People love to talk about that person that meant so much to them. And that's a really tangible way on Memorial Day that you can reach out to people who have lost loved ones and let them tell their story so that they're not forgotten.
2: Well, Colonel, this is such a great message for all Americans because so many of us, we have friends that are veterans we love and care about, and sometimes we don't know exactly what to do. So great insight and advice. If there's people that maybe want to have some of their military veteran friends that maybe they were these conscientious warriors, if they want to reach out, where's the best place for them to follow through if something happened to one of them?
0: The most effective thing they can do is send an email to it. I'm going to give you the, I'll spell it and I'll say it. It's sa.covid.taskforce@army.mil. Let me spell it out. S Sierra A Alpha. That stands for Secretary of the Army. .covid.taskforce, one word, @army.mil. Send us an email, and then we will engage you and get you in the process of getting either reinstated or reconciled.
2: Perfect. Well, Colonel Boren, we are so grateful for you. It's been such a blessing to get to know you over the last couple years and to see what God is doing in your life. We're so grateful for you. Thank you for taking time to be with us today.
0: I'm honored. Thank you so much for having me. God bless you.
2: Yeah. And for everybody else, thank you for listening today. God bless you on this Memorial Day. If you are a veteran or active duty service member, we are so grateful for you. We pray that God would be with you today in a special way. Have a great day.

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5: 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One time, my dad said, "Leanna, did you know that the mountain is moving even when you can't see it?" I said, "Okay, please explain." He told me that even if a tiny pebble gets moved by a small animal, a bird drops a seed somewhere else on the mountain, or something as big as a landslide or avalanche happens, the mountain is still moving. You may not see it, but it's always changing. So my question to you is, what about the mountains in your life? What about the thoughts in your mind that seem impossible to overcome? In Mark 11:23, Jesus says, "Whoever says to this mountain, 'Be lifted up and thrown into the sea,' and does not doubt in his heart, but believes what he says is going to happen, it will be done for him." Right before Jesus said this, he had cursed a fig tree, and the disciples were amazed that it withered up so quickly. When Jesus talked about mountains, he was using a common Jewish phrase about removing difficulties and obstacles. 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If this has blessed you, encourage this forward to someone else. You have been listening to an Encourage It Forward moment from Creative Encouragement Ministries. 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
7: Friends, this is a shocking list. This is a subversive list. It's a radical list. Can you sense what Jesus is doing here? He's cutting through all the noise and all the marketing and all the advertising. He's turning the world upside down. He's telling us how it really is.
8: Welcome to Living Hope with Pastor Philip Miller. I'm Pastor Larry McCarthy, and we're glad you're joining us today in our series through the Sermon on the Mount. Now, Pastor Philip, the Sermon on the Mount begins with a who's who list of the kingdom of God, but looking at the list, the names are a little bit shocking, I would say.
9: Yeah. Yes. Yeah, it's the most unlikely list, isn't it? The poor in spirit, the mourners, the meek, the lowly, the people who don't have it together. If we were to build a who's who list of who's most blessed in life, the happiest people on the red carpet, we would have the rich, the famous, the celebrities, the people that have everything going for them in life and have the fancy cars and the big houses, and that's who everyone assumes are the blessed people in life. And yet, Jesus is saying the kingdom of God is flipping all of that on its head. That the most poor, the most mourning, tear-filled, overlooked person, if the kingdom of God is theirs, it makes them richer and more blessed and more, you know, precious than the highest and the most accoladed person in the entire world. That the kingdom of God is subversive, it's changing everything, and it's for the very least likely people, the people who you thought could never get in. It's for sinners and the repentant ones, who people have nothing to their names, because the kingdom of God comes by grace.
8: Let's go now to the pulpit of the Moody Church as we discover who is blessed in God's kingdom. Now, this is part two of the sermon, The Blessed Ones. Grab your Bibles. Our text today is Matthew chapter 4, and we're going to go into chapter 5 as well. So Matthew 4, 17 through 5, 12.
7: Unusual blessings. Unusual blessings. Jesus' fame is spreading. The crowds are growing. And so Jesus goes up on the mountain and begins to teach. And he gives us opening here with 9 statements of blessedness, each one beginning with one word, Makarios, blessed. Makarios is a Greek word that means blessed, happy, well off, favored. It was used most often of the gods to describe the blissful state of the divine. When it was used of humanity, it meant that you were blessed by God, blessed, kissed by the gods, the favor of God resting upon you, that you lived a life that was evidenced by the blessings of God. And in Jesus' day, everybody knew who was blessed. It was all too obvious who enjoyed the favor of God in their day, just as in ours. You say, who's blessed? They would have said, the rich, the powerful, the affluent, the popular, the dignified and successful, those who are happy and full and beautiful, the people at the top, the rulers, the Pharisees, the elites. Everyone knows who's blessed in this life. They're the blessed ones. A contemporary list might read like this: blessed are the wealthy, blessed are the leisurely, blessed are the affluent, blessed are those who walk the red carpet, the fashionable, the skinny, the ageless. Blessed are those who are on point and on trend. Blessed are the retweeted. Blessed are the power brokers, the election winners, the quickly promoted. Blessed are the healthy, the popular, the successful. Blessed are those with vacation homes and fast cars and designer wardrobes and social media followings and high-tech athletic gear. Blessed are those with thick hair and white teeth and bronzed bodies. But that's not who makes Jesus' list. Do you see this? Blessed are the poor in spirit. Blessed are the mourners, the meek, those who hunger and thirst for righteousness, the merciful, the pure in heart, the peacemakers, the persecuted, the reviled. Blessed are the falsely accused for Jesus' sake. This, friends, is a shocking list. This is a subversive list. It's a radical list. Can you sense what Jesus is doing here? He's cutting through all the noise and all the marketing and all the advertising. He's turning the world upside down. He's telling us how it really is. Repent. Repent, for the kingdom of heaven is at hand. Everything you think you know about the blessed life, the good life, it's wrong. Now that the kingdom of heaven has come among you, you got to change the way you think about life and everything else in the kingdom of heaven. I'll tell you who has the good life. It's not the rich. It's not the comfortable. It's not the successful and popular. Everyone you think has the perfect blessed life actually does not. In the kingdoms of this world, these are the people who come out on top, but not in my kingdom. And my kingdom is different. My kingdom is an upside down kingdom. And in the kingdom of heaven, many who are first will be last, and many who are last will be first. Now it seems to me that Jesus' lists of blessedness here, blessed people, is operating on two levels. First, this list is meant to shock us. If we were to make a list of the most blessed people we can think of, what the character traits are that they have in common, this would not be our list. Jesus is intentionally picking the people least likely to be thought of as blessed in the world. And he's showing us in the kingdom of heaven, all of that's flipped on its head. Think about it. Think about the people that are gathering around him. All these people that are coming from miles around, the sick, the afflicted, the diseased, the oppressed, the social outcasts, the least, the lowly, the left behind. And the kingdom of heaven, friends, is coming upon them. Do you see that? The kingdom of heaven is arriving with healing and freedom and life in Jesus Christ. These are the least likely people on earth to experience the blessing of God. And yet they receive it. They're getting it. This is shocking. It's the upside down kingdom. The first will be last. The last will be first. This is the first level, the shocking level of these statements. But I think there's something else going on here too. There's a second level at which Jesus' list is operating, and it's not just shock, there's a twist as well. These descriptions seem at first to be the kind of people who could never be blessed by God. The least likely people. But it turns out, here's the twist, that in the kingdom of heaven, these are the very people who are most receptive to the blessings of God. This is the twist. They're the easiest people in the world for God to bless. So easy. For example, let's look at the first one here on the list. Blessed are the poor in spirit, for theirs is the kingdom of heaven. So at the first level, it's shocking, isn't it? Blessed are the spiritually impoverished ones. The spiritually bankrupt. The spiritually debt-ridden. Who have no righteousness to their names. No reputation to uphold. No spiritual qualifications to offer. They're at the very opposite end of the spectrum from the Pharisees. The Pharisees are spiritually asset rich, aren't they? But these are the spiritually poor. They have nothing but filthy rags to bring before God. And in spite of that, in spite of all those apparent disqualifications, blessed are they when the kingdom of heaven comes upon them. For in their impoverished spiritual helplessness, when they cry out to God, God, have mercy on me, a sinner, they discover the forgiveness of the grace of God in the kingdom of heaven. And against all odds, they find themselves blessed. Blessed. Remember the parable that Jesus told his followers in Luke 18, verses 9 to 14? Let me just read it to you. It's a great little story. He also told this parable to some who trusted in themselves that they were righteous and treated others with contempt. Two men went up to the temple to pray. One a Pharisee and the other a tax collector. Okay, pause for a moment. Who's the good guy? Pretend you don't know your Bible. One's a Pharisee and one's a tax collector, a revenue agent, works for the IRS. Who's the good guy and the bad guy? A pastor and a revenue collection guy. You know this. Okay, pastor's a good guy, right? Better be. The Pharisee, standing by himself, prayed thus, God, I thank you I'm not like other men, extortioners, unjust, adulterers, or even like this tax collector. I fast twice a week. I give tithes of all that I get. But the tax collector, standing far off, would not even lift his eyes to heaven, but beat his breast, saying, God, be merciful to me, a sinner. I tell you, this man went down to his house justified rather than the other. For everyone who exalts himself will be humbled, but the one who humbles himself will be exalted. This is shocking. This is shocking. Do you realize what he did? He just made a villain out of the pastor, and he made a hero out of the tax collector. How is it that a Pharisee goes home with all his spiritual assets, goes home unjustified by God, without any good standing before God, and a tax collector, a spiritually destitute, bankrupt man, goes home justified right before God? How is this possible? See, Jesus is showing us it's not just sin that can get in the way of a relationship with God. Self-righteousness can be a problem too. Self-righteousness is actually just as deadly as our sin. Ironically, religiously good people often have the hardest time receiving God's mercy because they're still trying to trust in their own righteousness to stand before God. One of the ways we can avoid Jesus as Savior is by being really, really good, because then we don't need him. But friends, the kingdom of heaven is not earned. It only comes by grace. To those who know their desperate need for mercy and who cry out to God, have mercy on me, a sinner. The kingdom of heaven is for those who know their only hope is to be covered by the blood of Jesus Christ, his life in exchange for mine. If I stand on my own two feet, I have nothing. But if I stand in Jesus Christ, I have everything I need before God. And so the second level of this list, as it works on us, is this twist, this irony, that the spiritually impoverished ones, who at first seemed to be the very last people God could ever bless, turn out to be the very people who are most receptive to the blessings of God in the kingdom of heaven. They have nothing, and they know it. And having nothing, they are ready, primed for mercy and the blessedness of the life of the kingdom of heaven. Shock and twist. Do you see them both here?
8: This is Living Hope with Pastor Philip Miller. I'm Pastor Larry McCarthy, and we're glad you've joined us today as we dig deeper now into this list of people that Jesus himself calls blessed. Now, I don't know, Pastor Philip. I think our instinct, isn't it, is to run away from, nobody wants to get in a line to poor, poverty, weakness. Nobody wants to sign up for that. Yet, these are the people that are at the top of the list that he's saying are blessed.
9: Hmm. Yeah, it's shocking, isn't it? It's, so again, you know, this is functioning on two levels, this list. These are the list of people, they're meant to shock you. How on earth could those people be blessed? The poor, the mourners, the meek, like the persecuted, how could they be blessed? They're the bedraggled, beat down, deprived ones. They're the ones we're all looking down on.
8: Yes.
9: They don't get, you know, they're not the elites. How could they be blessed?
8: Hmm.
9: So it's meant to shock you. And the reality is, if you have the kingdom of God, if you have a relationship with your Father through Jesus Christ, if you have the grace of the Holy Spirit in your life, if the abundant life of God is yours, you actually are richer than the richest person on the Forbes list. You actually have more wealth than anybody else because you have God, you know? And so when the kingdom of God comes upon you, even though you're poor, you're actually blessed in the kingdom of heaven, right? So it's this shocking, subversive realignment of where real riches are and where real value is found and where the blessed life is. So it's shocking. And then you get this twist. And the twist is, ironically, the very conditions we're describing here prime you to be most receptive to the grace of the kingdom of God when it falls upon you. It's if you're poor, you have nothing to your name, you're poor in spirit, you're spiritually bankrupt, you know you have no righteousness before God, you're actually ready to receive mercy and grace.
8: Yeah.
9: So when the message of salvation by grace through faith in Christ comes to you and the kingdom of God is offered, you're like, yes, because there's nothing in the way.
8: Hmm.
9: If you're mourning and you've been stripped away of your own kingdom, because as the kingdom falls, you cry. It's like all those things are hard. It's hard to lose money. It's hard to lose businesses. It's hard to lose friends. It's hard to lose family and spouses. But as everything is stripped away, you start to realize that's not where life is found anyway. Maybe I'm meant for another world. Maybe I'm meant to have a relationship with God that will never die, that will never end. And so as you mourn, you're actually ready to receive the wonders of the kingdom of God that will never be taken away, right? So it's, again, it's this twisting and ironic thing that Jesus is doing as he's trying to help us realize that the things that get you ahead in life often are actually liabilities, that all the stuff you amass can actually be a distraction for your soul to take you away from the things that really, really matter. That's why Jesus says it's hard for a rich person to enter into the kingdom of heaven. Because if you're on the kingdom of earth's blessed list,
8: yes,
9: you've got wealth and privilege and power and fine clothes and everything's easy for you in life and you don't cry much and you don't have any poverty and you're not meek and overlooked. Everyone's applauding you. If you have all the attention and all the accolades and everything going for you, it's hard for you to realize just how spiritually poor you are and how bankrupt you are before God and how deeply needy you are. It's hard for you to realize that you need the grace and mercy of God in your life because you've got everything working for you. It's ironic, but it can get in the way and desensitize you spiritually. So you're not ready to receive the kingdom of God. So Jesus is saying, if you're the kind of person that's being trampled on, you're ready.
8: Mm.
9: Blessed are you because the kingdom is for you. And it's a beautiful invitation.
8: Wow, what a sobering thought that living for your own kingdom can actually be spiritually dangerous.
9: Yeah.
8: This kind of self-sufficient self-righteousness that puts you now on the other side of the upside down kingdom.
9: Yeah. Yeah. If you're living for your own kingdom, you're trying to build something for yourself.
8: Mm.
9: and make much of yourself and earn your keep and achieve and strive and build.
10: Yes.
9: What's really hard is for you to realize I got nothing. And spiritually speaking, that's the condition we need to be in when we come to Jesus. We need to realize all of our righteousness is filthy rags. We have nothing to stand on. There's no righteousness in us at all. We need to realize we're utterly bankrupt spiritually before a holy God. And it is only then that we are ready to receive the wonders of the grace of the kingdom of heaven, and the presence of Christ and all the salvation that he has for us, mm-hmm. this abundant life. And so there is an emptying that has to happen in our lives before we're desperate to cling to the salvation and the grace of our God. And so that's what Jesus is pointing out here, is for people who are empty-handed and have nothing, they're ready to receive the wonders of the kingdom by grace. And if your hands are full of the kingdom, your own kingdom, you're going to find it hard to admit that you've got nothing.
10: Mm-hmm.
9: And it's actually a spiritual liability, because what we're doing when we build our own kingdom and we build our own sense of like, this is how I know who I am and that I'm worthwhile. Mm-hmm. You're taking your life and you're like, look, God, I made something of myself. You're taking your own righteousness and you're presenting it to him and saying, look, isn't this impressive? But that kind of self-righteousness at the end of the day doesn't impress God. He's way holier than you are.
10: That's right.
9: He has way more resources than you are. He's not impressed by all your self-efforts. It's only when we let go and we actually realize nothing we've done is of any worth. It's all filthy rags. That's the moment that we can actually receive grace. We have to be empty-handed when we come to Jesus. And so everything else has to fall. And that's where Jesus begins. That's how we get into the kingdom.
10: This invitation then to re-examine what blessing means for us. Because I think for everybody, you look at success or rewards or status, there has to be some kind of intentionality now that says, I have to look at this differently.
9: Yeah, it's a big shift, right? Instead of living for me and my life and my kingdom and my reputation and all the things I can build for myself, I want to live for the kingdom of God. I want to receive by grace the abundant life that Jesus has on offer. I want to step into that and allow it to deeply transform me. And that's going to loosen my grip on everything else in this world. I'm not going to hold on to my wealth. I'm not going to hold on to my career and all the accolades, and like all of that stuff's just going to get a little looser in my hands because I have something that's a better treasure. I've got a better life. I've got something else that's given to me by grace. I didn't earn it, but I've received it. And having received it, it's become the most important thing in my life, both now and in the world to come. That's the kingdom of heaven. That's the life that Jesus has for us.
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13: Ladies and gentlemen, this is Ram Chavez. I'm the musical director of the Veterans Band of Corpus Christi, and we have received a major invitation from the National American GI Forum, the organization that Dr. Hector P. Garcia organized in 1948 right here in Corpus Christi. We have a strong relationship with Dr. Hector, since in the beginning he had much to do with our success in getting organized, in kicking off the band and staying afloat. We have been asked to perform in Las Vegas on August the 3rd through the 6th. 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And we'd like to thank you and hope that you will once again support the Veterans Band to accomplish one more recognition of our city of Corpus Christi, our veterans community, our military community, and all our communities that we have performed for in 40 years.

0: When you were a child, I'm sure you could recognize your mom or your dad's voice, even from across a crowded room. I know that was true for me. Wherever I was, I could single out those two voices. Today on Truth for Life, we'll learn why believers can similarly recognize Jesus' voice. Alistair Begg is teaching from the opening verses in John chapter 10.
1: What in the world is Jesus saying here? For judgment I came into the world, but I didn't come as a judge. Well, it's straightforward, I think. He says my coming inevitably creates division. My words create a distinction. A distinction that is obvious already in the response of the Pharisees. We are the disciples of Moses. You are his disciple. Their judgment is that Jesus is not what he claims to be. And the judgment of the man is that clearly, whoever he has the power to change. Jesus, by his word and by his works, exposes the hearts of these religious leaders. These are the ones who are looking for the one who is to come, and he stands before them, and they reject him. And it's not a matter of speculation. It's a matter of eternal significance. At the end of chapter 9, he says to them, you know, if you were blind, if you didn't even have the Old Testament, if you were just completely blind, you wouldn't be guiltless, but you wouldn't be as guilty as you are now, because you are the beneficiaries of all these things. Think of what Paul says in Romans chapter 2. And he says, but now that you say, we see, and you don't actually see, your guilt remains. Your guilt remains. Now, you can't pause here, but let's just acknowledge that there's a lot of talk about guilt. The people say, well, you shouldn't have any guilt. Psychiatrists are dealing with guilt all the time. Mental health, guilt is the problem, guilt is the issue, and so on. There are all kinds of notion concerning that. But the real guilt, which every single person on the face of the earth faces, is that we are guilty before God, that we have offended against God, that by our lives and our lips and so on, we've decided that we will deal without him. We're alienated, we're under condemnation, we face his wrath, we're guilty, and he says your guilt remains. Unless, of course, you would understand who came in order to deal with your guilt? The shepherd. There's nobody that's in a worse predicament this morning than the person who is self-confident in their own sight. The children of the Enlightenment, some of my intellectual friends, you know, we are the ones who see. We feel sorry for you, Beg, that you've got into that obscurantist religion of yours, that Jesus thing. I mean, by and large, it's really reprehensible. We're glad that we don't have to face that. All your talk about the need for freedom, we don't need freedom. All that talk about being made to see, we don't need to see. We've seen everything. We're rational people and so on. And Jesus says, well, your guilt remains. No one's case is more hopeless than the person who is blind, believing they can see. No one's case is more hopeless than the Pharisee in Luke chapter 18, who says, I thank you that I am not like other men. The response of religion to the intervention of the shepherd. So context one was historically, context number two was in relationship to chapter 9, and now let's go to the content, says somebody. All right, let's do that. Truly, truly, I say to you, he who does not enter the sheepfold by the door is straightforward, isn't it? In fact, it's so straightforward that a child listening to me now would be able to draw a picture in her notebook and would be able to explain it to her mother or her grandmother over lunch. There's a sheepfold. Jesus is the way into the sheepfold. If you don't go into the sheepfold, you're left outside. Your guilt remains. You're in deep trouble. You need Jesus. Thank you, says the grandmother. I wish Alistair had just been as clear as this morning. The sheepfold is a sheepfold. If it was just a family affair,

by a watchman. That's what Jesus says in the picture. And he points out that anyone who's seeking to enter the sheepfold by climbing over the wall or trying to cut his way through the fence is up to no good at all. That wouldn't be the shepherd. Why would the shepherd ever do that? He would never need to do that. And people say, well, I can get into the sheepfold of God by my own mechanism. I can climb over the wall. I can find different ways. Think Pilgrim's Progress, right? Well, we can go over the wall. We're good people. We can do this. We can do that. Thieves and robbers, only one point of entry. The one who enters, verse 2, by the door is the shepherd of the sheep. Now another bell goes off in somebody's head, says, wait a minute, I read the rest of the chapter. Jesus is also the door of the sheep. How can he be the shepherd of the sheep and the door of the sheep? Listen, let's go back to English literature. This is a figure of speech. Therefore, you cannot press all the metaphorical details tidily if you're going to stand back from it enough to say, oh, I get the picture. Because in actual fact, this is true all the way through John. Jesus is the bread of life, and he gives the bread of life. He is the one who tells the truth, and he is the one who is the truth. He is the one who is the shepherd, and he is also the door. Don't stumble over that. Verse 3, to him the gatekeeper opens. Who's the gatekeeper? We're not told. It's a picture. To him the gatekeeper opens, the sheep hear his voice. The sheep hear his voice. Now, my grandfather was a shepherd. I never met him. I have his crook. And it's a precious thing to me. And I imagine him using it with a hook on the end so that he could reach in and pull lambs to safety, and with a point on the other end so that he could do as necessary to stop some naughty sheep annoying another sheep or whatever it might be. But the sheep actually hear his voice. I sat at my desk and I said, fantastic. Voice recognition, huh? I said, what is voice recognition? So I looked it up. I was delighted to discover that it is an interdisciplinary subfield of computer science and computational linguistics that develops methodologies and technologies that enable recognition. So imagine the sheep saying to the other sheep, did you hear his voice? And the sheep said, yeah, VR is fantastic, isn't it? It's amazing. No, but notice, you see, what it says. To him the gatekeeper opens, the sheep hear his voice, and he calls his own sheep. He doesn't just call sheep. He's not calling, hey, sheepy, sheepy. No, no, he's calling them by name. Morton, who wrote a book about the Holy Land way back in 1931, records in this book, which is a quite wonderful book, early one morning I saw an extraordinary sight not far from Bethlehem. Two shepherds had evidently spent the night with their flocks in a cave. The sheep were all mixed together, and the time had come for the shepherds to go in different directions. One of the shepherds stood some distance from the sheep and began to call. First one, then another, then four or five ran toward him, and so on until he had counted his own flock. He calls his own sheep by name. I have a father. He called my name. Who are his own sheep? We know them from John chapter 6, 37. All the Father gives me will come to me, and whoever comes to me, I will never turn away. So who are these sheep? They're the sheep who have heard the voice. I heard the voice of Jesus say, come to me. I came to Jesus. That's the sheep. That's why it's a tragedy when people in positions such as mine are not actually themselves sheep of the true shepherd. They fulfill the role of a shepherd while never actually having come to meet the shepherd himself. He doesn't drive them from behind. He leads them from the front. They follow him because they know his voice. This is even better than the nursery.
I mean, there's a couple of times I can't get my grandchildren out of there.

0: I don't have a ticket. No, I understand. I understand that. I'm not dissing that at all. The thing has to work. And it has to work for me as well. But you know, if you don't recognize my face, do you recognize my voice? They followed him because they heard his voice. Now let's just acknowledge that the wonder of our dealings in terms of these things is that God has made himself known. He's revealed himself in creation. The heavens declare his glory. We saw that in Romans chapter 1. These his invisible qualities and so on are apparent to people. There is no actual voice, but his speech goes throughout the entire earth. Because everybody on planet Earth can look up and see the rising of the moon, can wake in the morning and see the rising of the sun. He's spoken in creation. He's spoken in conscience. Our consciences are distorted by sin, but you will never, ever meet a person who doesn't understand the sense of oughtness. I don't think I ought to have said that. I don't think I ought to have done that. I wish I hadn't done that. Why does anybody ever say that? Because God has stamped eternity in our hearts, conscience, and of course in Christ. So his voice is heard in creation, in conscience, although distorted by sin, and in Jesus himself. God has spoken actively, objectively, historically, in the person of his Son. And Jesus' words are then witnessed to by the apostles who, filled with the Holy Spirit, have given to us the legacy of his words written down for our teaching. If we had time, which we don't, we could turn to the 19th Psalm, where you've got the wonderful movement in that dramatic poem, which begins, you know, the heavens declare the glory of God, and the firmament shows his handiwork. Day unto day uttereth speech, and night unto night showeth knowledge. No speech, no language, and so on. And then without even, just like poetry at school, just all of a sudden, from that context, the psalmist then goes, the law of the Lord is perfect, converting the soul. The testament, you say, wait a minute, I thought you were talking about God speaks in creation. Yeah, but this is how he speaks. The hymn writer has it quite wonderfully when he says, and I'm looking for it in my notes, that in the act of creation, God's voice is heard. Here it is. The heavens declare thy glory, Lord. In every star thy wisdom shines. But when our eyes behold your word, we read your name in fairer lines. Because think about it. Throughout history, people have looked up at the sun and they've worshipped it. What is it makes a person worship the Lord Jesus Christ? Because they understand that he is the radiance of the Father's glory. Now, let me end in two ways. First of all, by saying this. The practical purpose of God giving us his word, the practical purpose of God giving us his word, is in order, of course, that we might meet Jesus. But at the same time, it is in order that we might respond to it, if you like, with an intelligent sense of reverence. That God's word is to be approached best, if you like, on our knees. That God has actually communicated to us in this book. Packer says, the Bible is God preaching. So the indication of how much the Bible means to me is, first of all, displayed in do I respond to it reverently? Secondly, do I trust it wholeheartedly? Do I trust it wholeheartedly? Or do I take it as a few suggestions for various ways of approaching life? Am I prepared to put my own opinions over against the truth of God's word? Am I just toying with the thing? My traditions and so on? All of my opinions, all of our traditions, all of our feelings must be brought under the jurisdiction of his word. If we're going to approach it reverently, if we're going to trust it wholeheartedly, and if we're going to obey it completely. Obey it completely. People get a little churned up about this, you know, obeying. We're not so sure we like obeying. Listen, the reason we obey the Bible is because it is a logical outcome of our submission to Jesus. Why do we believe the Bible? Jesus believed the Bible, and Jesus told us to. Now, the heart of the true shepherd, which we're going to go on and see in our study next time, the heart of the true shepherd is revealed in his voice. And the heart of the true sheep recognizes the voice of the true shepherd. How do I know that I'm one of his sheep? I recognize his voice. He walks with me. And he talks with me. How? In his word. And he tells me I am his own. The true sheep. You see, because Mr. Jones's sheep, when Mr. Levi was calling his sheep, did not have to worry that his sheep, Mr. Jones's crew, would go off with Mr. Levi. Because his sheep know his voice. Conversely, a stranger they will not follow. Why do you read so many stupid books, some of you? Why do you spend the fleeting moments of your time considering the voice of strangers? Now, this is not a blanket statement regarding all of our reading. You can come back to me on this if you choose. But what I'm talking about, people come to say, did you read what Mr. So-and-so had to say about that? No, I didn't. Well, don't you care? No, actually, I don't care. Why? It's the voice of a stranger. Why would I listen to the voice of a stranger? I've only got so many days left in my life. There's only so many books I can now read. So the true sheep is known when the true shepherd walks out front by those who are actually walking behind him. And if some other thief or robber says, hey, come with me, and a group of those people divert from the true shepherd, it becomes apparent that they didn't hear his voice, they've never understood him, and they're just interested in wandering wherever they want to go. You will know if you're in Christ, not only because of who you're following, but also because of those from whom you flee. You flee. Well, Jesus was a stranger to the Pharisees and to the crowd. He says, a stranger, you won't follow if you follow the true shepherd. But they weren't following the true shepherd. They were strangers. Now let me end in this way. Because when Jesus looked out at the people, remember, it's in the Gospels all over the place. When he looked out on the crowd, it said that his heart was broken. Because when he looked at them, they didn't know what to do, and they didn't know where to go. When he looked at them, they were aimless, and they were confused. The crowd. Have you looked at crowds lately? Wouldn't be a good talk if I didn't finish with at least two quotes from songs. First, from Paul Simon. So he and his girlfriend take a bus to go and look for America. It's a funny thought, isn't it? How do you look for America? We're in America. And as they take their journey, he writes these words. Kathy, I'm lost, I said, though I knew she was sleeping. I'm empty and aching, and I don't know why. Just counting the cars on the New Jersey Turnpike. They've all come to look for America. They look out the window, and the dream of this country is fading before their eyes. And so they say, well, we could just count the cars. And in that same era, Lennon and McCartney introduce us to Father Mackenzie, who's writing the words of a sermon that no one will hear because no one comes near. Look at him working, darning his socks in the night when there's nobody there. What does he care? Look at all those lonely people. Where do they all come from? Our responsibility, church, is not to go out and share our opinions with the world. If some of us shared the gospel as much as we share our opinions, yeah. Today, if you hear his voice, do not harden your heart.
1: 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He'll be back in just a minute to close today's program. 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It's a new book from Michael Reeves titled, Come You Weary, Enjoy Christ's Comfort. 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As we go about the events of our life, it can be easy to forget this, to become worn down by the daily demands and self-reliance. 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
0: Our God and our King, we thank you that you are the great shepherd, that in Jesus you have come to us. He doesn't shout aloud in the streets. He doesn't cry. He doesn't draw attention to himself. He comes to bind up the brokenhearted, to heal the wounds, to grant sight to the blind and freedom to the captives. What a wonderful shepherd. Thank you that when you draw us to yourself, we are then led out by you. You lead us from the front. Every day and all the way, we might look to you. Help us then to do so, we pray, for Jesus' sake. Amen.
1: I'm Bob Lapine. There are some who believe that all religions worship the same God. We just have different names for him. But is that true? Tomorrow we'll hear what the Bible teaches. The Bible teaching of Alistair Begg is furnished by Truth for Life, where the learning is for living.
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5: Pressure doesn't create our thoughts. It just turns the volume up on them. I'm Bonnie Sala with Reset. A young nurse shared that she never realized how anxious she was until her hospital went short-staffed. It was like the volume knob on my thoughts suddenly went to high, she shared. Every insecurity and old belief about not being enough came roaring back. When the pressures of life press in, what's inside of us is squeezed out. And without something that the Bible calls renewing our minds, we panic and old patterns kick in. The Bible doesn't tell us to try harder. It says, letting your sinful nature control your mind leads to death, but letting God's Spirit control your mind leads to life and peace. Let God transform you into a new person by changing the way you think. When we replace our thoughts with God's, God's Spirit uses those words to change us. Here's what this can look like. Replacing "I'm overwhelmed" with "the Lord is my strength" from the Bible book of Psalms. Answering "I'm alone in this" with "Jesus will never leave me" from the book of Hebrews. And challenging "I can't handle this" with "I can do all things through Jesus" found in the book of Philippians. Renewing your mind isn't pretending everything is fine. It's choosing which voice will shape you when everything is not fine. Sometimes it feels like sweeping a floor that gets dirty every day, and that's okay. Over time, you'll begin to recognize old lies faster and replace them sooner. If you feel pressed today, don't shame yourself. Pause. Ask, what thought am I believing right now, and what is true according to God's word? God renews minds one thought at a time. I'm Bonnie Sala, ready to grow your faith? Discover practical tools and more at guidelines.org.
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9: One of the greatest experiences I've had is to visit and introduce people to the Holy Land, to stand with them on the shore of the Sea of Galilee, and imagine what it was like to have that experience in New Testament days. You see, it was there that Jesus taught the crowds and worked miracles. It was there that Jesus called his first disciples to leave the fishing business, to follow him, to become fishers of men. Imagine the scene.
10: As he was walking along the Sea of Galilee, he saw two brothers, Simon, who was called Peter, and his brother Andrew. They were casting a net into the sea, since they were fishermen. "Follow me," he told them, "and I will make you fish for people." Immediately, they left their nets and followed him.
9: Well, this was just the beginning. Jesus went on to call James and John and issued the same invitation. But it was also the beginning of at least a 3-year process for these 4 men and 8 others to become truly dedicated disciples of Jesus. Now, don't misunderstand. This was not the first time that Peter and Andrew and James and John had heard